0: on us as we look at how divided and vitriolic much of our politics has become.
1: Yeah, I think all of us who are there can easily, you know, put your mindset very quickly back. I mean, I was 15 years old. Now I am 40. I mean, you got to think about that. That's how time has moved. We talked about when the 50th rolls around, you know, we'll be 65 years old. This is how much time is moving and how quick time is moving. So we have to be thinking about that. You know, I taught at a college a couple years back, 3 years back. None of my students, none of them were alive during the September 11th attacks. So we have to do our job in educating it, and not just it becoming a piece of something you read in a history book and you don't take as something that really did happen. I think we can all say that. When you didn't live through something, we didn't live through Pearl Harbor. We've heard the story over and over again, but I'm sure it's a much different experience for those that were living through it. Let's talk about that. Phone lines are open for you at 1-800-684-3110. Again, our team has put together some great video packages for you to watch, hopefully for you to remember and also to inspire some hope in where we're headed. With that being said, once again, 1-800-684-3110. It really was the tide turned for the ACLJ in 9/11 when all of a sudden we got thrust into the world of politics in a way that had not been involved with before then. But with the George W. Bush administration really being the first time the ACLJ was invited into that room to be part of the White House, to be part of what was happening in that world. So we can kind of easily mark that also as what became the even current chapter of the ACLJ. And with that, I ask for your support as well at ACLJ.org. We'll be right back.
2: Foundations of Freedom, a look at America's founding principles and the leaders who shaped our nation.
3: Ronald Reagan understood that preserving liberty required more than defending it. It had to be taught. In his 1989 farewell address, Reagan warned America about the danger of losing its national memory. If we forget what we did, we won't know who we are. Reagan understood that a free nation cannot preserve principles its people no longer understand. Every generation must learn why America's freedoms matter, understand the sacrifices that secured them, and accept the responsibilities that come with self-government. Liberty cannot be simply inherited. It must be intentionally passed from one generation to the next. Because when we fail to teach the meaning of freedom, we eventually lose the will to preserve it. So, are we preparing the next generation merely to inherit liberty, or teaching them why it is worth preserving?
4: With SRN News, I'm Keith Peters in Washington. A fishing crew in Alaska's Bering Sea rescued a teenager who clung to a capsized boat for roughly 2 days in the frigid waters. The rescuers say they also recovered the bodies of the boy's brother and a cousin who died sometime after the boat flipped. The Coast Guard says it began searching for the skiff Monday morning. An air crew spotted the 15-year-old hours later on the boat near Alaska's remote St. Lawrence Island. The U.S. commemorated the 25th anniversary of the 9/11 terrorist attacks that left nearly 3,000 people dead and the nation shaken. On Friday, people laid wreaths, flew flags, read victims' names, and held moments of silence and vigils. On Wall Street, the Dow by 509 points, the NASDAQ rose 251, the S&P advanced 65. This is SRN News.
1: Welcome back to Seculo. Yes, we are still talking, of course, about the September 11th attacks, looking back on 25 years. Look, last year, we were talking about our kids and how, you know, my kids are in their early teens and, you know, tweens, and they do talk about it quite a bit. Last year, my son did the stair walk where they matched the flights of stairs that the towers were that the firefighters would have had to run up. So there are still these things happening in society, but we even talked about how it gets a little lumped together as ancient history.
0: That's right. I mean, I was driving my daughter to school this morning, and we were talking through our days, and I brought up the fact that it is the 25th anniversary of 9/11. And there's a series of books that are very popular with kids, and it's of historic events, and it's called the I Survive series. And she's read quite a few of these, gets these at the library at school. But in her mind, the 9/11 terror attacks are kind of on the same playing field as the sinking of the Titanic, because that's what this series is. There's a book, I Survived the Sinking of the Titanic. There's a I Survived the Attacks of September 11th, 2001. that for in a child's mind, their ancient history to some degree. And talking through that, I'm like, you've read that one book. I was alive and lived through that experience with everyone else in this country. And you think of just the generational change of now this event that's 25 years ago. There are adults that are in the workforce that are they're policymakers
1: that working on this show
0: that were not born when these terror attacks happened.
1: Yeah. And look, there's going to be a lot of people talking. Obviously today they're still reading the list. They're going through that. President Trump spoke this morning from Washington, D.C. We have seen a lot of different tributes tonight. As I said, later on in the show, we're going to have on John Androsic from Five for Fighting tonight on Disney Plus. They're doing a big hour-long special he'll perform with Lainey Wilson, the song Superman, I believe, at the base of where the beams are for the September 11th memorial. We're going to chat about that, and you're not going to want to miss that conversation with him a little bit later. But our team did put together a video. If it does feel fuzzy in your mind, or maybe you weren't there, maybe you're one of the younger people watching, even if you were under 10 years old, let's say, when it happened, you know, that may have been something you were shielded from in some ways. I think we need to look back. This is something our team put together, a special video presentation.
5: The entire building has just collapsed. Listen to these old buildings. It folded down on itself, and it is not there anymore.
1: 25 years ago, the world stopped.
6: Save in this terrible, terrible situation.
1: It began as an ordinary Tuesday morning. By day's end, our nation would never be the same. 2,970 innocent lives were lost. Thousands more were left bearing the scars. Families were forever changed.
7: Firefighters climbed the towers. Police officers ran towards danger. First responders answered the call, knowing they might never come home.
5: It does not appear that there's any kind of
8: That looks like a second plane.
1: Over 4,000 first responders and survivors have since perished from toxic exposure at Ground Zero. Yet even in our darkest hour, America stood together.
9: I want you all to know that America today, America today is on bended knee.
7: We prayed together, we grieved together, we stood as one nation.
1: Though 25 years has passed, the memory remains. The gratitude endures. We remember those we lost. We honor those who answered the call. And we give thanks for the heroes who showed the world the strength of the American spirit. 25 years later, we still remember. We still honor. And we will never forget. All right, again, incredible work from our team putting these video packages together. Even in the next segment, you're going to see a portion of a film we did, what we thought was, again, at the 10th anniversary of the September 11th attack. So that's even now 15 years ago. So we'll have some clips on that, or we look back on the 10 years that came beyond the September 11th attack and what the world looked like 15 years ago. And I think you'll even see there's some major differences today in whether that's in New York City, Washington, D.C., or anywhere in this country. But of course, the changes that we saw were drastic, and they were changes that a lot of them became ingrained in us. And we look at the way airports run, everything like that. Those daily changes, a lot of them stuck, and they have been in this process for the last 25 years. We don't even think about them anymore, that this is really that moment. Like I said earlier with the ACLJ, that you could even easily look at the work that we were doing pre-9/11 and right after 9/11 and how that shifted dramatically from not just our work that was a traditional religious freedom, but then how that shifted to being something much, much larger worldwide. And again, our involvement where we were welcomed into the room that would be the Oval Office, into the White House under the Bush administration, George W. Bush. And then later on, obviously, how that would then bleed into the Trump administration as well. So to say that it changed everyone's lives, I think we can look at even little simple things, like, again, like how you go about travel and how you go about almost every part of your life shifted in that moment, and some of them have not returned to what they were before.
0: That's right. And even thinking back, I know we have a caller that's calling in about where she was on that day. You think back, I remember exactly where I was. I was in geometry class, right? I was in high school, and I remember there being an announcement over the intercom that was cryptic, and our teacher went and locked the door. Our school was in a lockdown at that point. She immediately called the front office, and then shortly after, we found out what was going on. But this was in Orlando, Florida. You know, this wasn't in New York. It wasn't in Washington, D.C., but there's our school went under lockdown, not knowing what was going on. That fear that was a collective fear across the country. And even the days after, you know, the anomalies that were seen across the country as people lived in this fear of it, what's coming next? What could our town, could our little community be affected by this in a different way? There was that uncertainty, but everyone knew they were in it together as well. Yeah. So let's take Diane's call here on line one from Maryland. Diane, you're on Seculo.
10: Hello. I just wanted you to know that on 9/11, I'm a school teacher in PG County, and I was teaching fourth grade, and I was on the second floor in the school building that you could look out across and see the Pentagon. And we got a notice from the office to take a moment of silence, right? And so I told the children, I said, you know, there's some scary things that are happening out there, but you're okay. You're going to be okay. And what we're going to do is take our principal's suggestion that we go to prayer. They said, she said, one moment of silence, right? And the kids said, but that's not long enough. I'll never forget them. And they said, I said, let's go to prayer, okay? The little boy said, can we get on our knees? Can we get on our knees and pray? I said, of course you can. And the principal came back on. She said, okay, the time is up. And I said, and some little boy said, I'm not done. And I said, well, I tell you what, I think it's okay that we let you continue. So I looked at all of them. I said, all may continue. You want to be on your knees, be on your knees.
0: Diane, I think your students were blessed to have you in that moment, as no one knew what to do, right? But being able to pray, being able to seek wisdom, to seek comfort in the Lord in that moment is what many of us knew. That was the only thing we knew to do. And having a teacher that could be there for fourth graders, as you said, is a remarkable thing. And once again, your students were fortunate and blessed to have you as someone to lead them in that moment.
1: Yep. And again, we're going to continue on these tributes throughout this edition of Seculo. Again, we're live, though. If you do want to call in, 1-800-684-3110. I know a lot of you are tuning into a lot of the other coverage, but if you are watching us live right now, be a part of the conversation. Give me a call at 1-800-684-3110. I'll take a call coming up in the next segment. We also have a special video package put together. Again, we've been talking about the September 11th attack, just how everyone has, every year for 25 years now. It feels like this year is particularly heavy. Obviously, it marks a big milestone. It also is very easy to look around in society and see not only the changes that occurred that brought us together, but the ones that also feel like have crumbled. Let's talk about that when we get back as well. 1-800-684-3110. In the second half of the show, and joined by John Androsic from Five for Fighting. He'll be performing tonight and all over the world on Disney Plus and a lot of other things happening. We'll chat about that, how music really helped heal our country as well at the time. All right, when we get back, we're going to take your calls, 1-800-684-3110. 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Go to aclj.org. You can become a champion if you'd like, and we appreciate it. Thanks. Be right back.
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0: Welcome back to Seculo. We do have a few lines still open at 1-800-684-3110. I didn't want to waste any time. And when we get back from this clip, I'm able to take some calls because some of you are calling in right now. This is from a special video presentation we made, almost 15 years ago now, but this is just some highlights from it. Again, this was marking the 10th anniversary of the September 11th attacks from a film the ACLJ team put together called Forever Changed. And it was, again, marking 10 years. And here we are, marking 15 years since then. So how the world has shifted, how the world has even moved since then. So this gives you even a look back to the, to 2011, when things were still pretty fresh. Take a look.
1: He was working in the World Trade Center. He was working on the 105th floor. I was working on the 77th floor. And we went into work together like we did every day. And I got down to the train depot, and the first train we took, and I said to him, Todd, why don't we take the ferry over the Hudson? And he said, no, I'm going to take the train. I said, Todd, it's a beautiful day. It's a beautiful Tuesday. Come with Daddy, we'll take... No. It's too cold. He just was lazy, I said to him. He didn't want to take the ferry because it's a little longer walk. But in any event, I said to him, have a great day, sweetheart.
2: Christopher saw the world in a very simple way, and he wanted to be a firefighter from the time he was a little boy. Al was in the fire department for over 40 years, and I know that had something to do with it. He was the spark in our family.
3: My son used to, he was only on the job for a short time, and he would constantly say, oh, we didn't catch any work yet, we haven't had a good job. And I said, relax, you'll get some work, don't worry.
4: I was a firefighter detailed into the mayor's office of emergency management. So basically, I wasn't really wearing the helmet anymore. I was wearing a tie and helping represent the Mayor Giuliani at the scene of major emergencies in New York City. Everybody remembers how beautiful the day was, beautiful fall day, and just spectacular. And I went to work at 7 World Trade Center, which was my office, just like a normal day. And I was having breakfast around 8 a.m., 8:30 in our cafeteria. And I was just sitting there reading the paper.
5: I was 19 years old. I was at George Washington University as a student. And I had an early morning class, so I was in our political science building at GW, and for people that don't know, it's right in the middle of the city. It's actually right next to the State Department and just across the bridge from the Pentagon. On September 10th, 2001, I started interning at the Department of Justice, so in their public affairs. So Ashcroft was the Attorney General.
6: I was destined for Milwaukee, Wisconsin, again dispatched by the president, as other cabinet members were, to be reading with students that day.
7: I basically worked for NYPD Emergency Service Unit. We did heavy rescue and SWAT. We came in, we got our equipment for the day, our assignments for the day. I was doing a sector in Queens. We were going to get ready to get something to eat.
8: That day I was taking my daughter to the bus stop to pick up the bus to go to school. She was in middle school at the time.
9: I remember sitting in a three-seater behind my bus driver and saying to myself, today feels like this is going to be a day I'm never, ever going to forget. And I didn't understand why I felt that.
2: For me, it was my first day of retirement. I had decided to retire in July of 2001, and this was the first day of school. So it was my first day of real retirement, and I expected the day to play out very differently.
10: Good morning, America. I'm Charles Gibson.
11: I'm Diane Sawyer, and it's Tuesday, September 11th, 2001.
12: Former presidential candidate Elizabeth Dole is ready to hit the campaign trail.
13: I can tell you what's the news down here in Washington, and it is Michael Jordan, probably the news all over the nation.
14: Take a look at the highlights for today. New York City, beautiful day here, 80 degrees today.
15: It is beautiful outside, perfect September day with lots of sunshine.
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17: Nice as it can be across the Northeast, rough seas still from the chop from that hurricane, but other than that, it's kind of quiet around the country. We like quiet, but it's quiet. It's too quiet.
1: At about 8:46 on that morning, I was in my office, I was on the phone, and the building shook, boom, and it moved. and a glass case in my office exploded.
18: It's 8:52 here in New York. I'm Bryant Gumbel. We understand that there has been a plane crash on the southern tip of Manhattan. You're looking at the World Trade Center. We understand that a plane has crashed into the World Trade Center. We don't know anything more than that.
4: I remember the lights went out. And this is a new newer high-rise building. So for the power to go out, it's pretty unusual. So it went out, and 7 seconds later, it just came back on. And I knew from my experience that meant that we lost a feeder cable. Something major happened. We lost a feeder cable, and the power came back on through another feeder cable. So I knew something fairly serious had occurred. And then the people that were sitting on the windows that looked at Tower 1 all got up and started running, screaming toward me.
7: And the radio started going off that a plane had crashed into one of the towers downtown.
15: This just in, you were looking at obviously a very disturbing live shot there. That is the World Trade Center, and we have unconfirmed reports this morning that a plane has crashed into one of the towers of the World Trade Center. Clearly, something relatively devastating happening this morning there on the south end of the island of Manhattan. That is, once again, a picture of one of the towers of the World Trade Center.
1: Cynthia ran into my office, one of the women that works there. Mr. Ueda, what are we going to do? We were fortunate, not that many people were there yet. It was before 9 o'clock. And I said, Cynthia, follow me. Now, the World Trade Center at that time, if you know it, it was broken up into express and local floors, just like any building. But they called them sky lobbies. There was the first floor when you walked in. Then there was the 44th floor, which was the first sky lobby. And then there was the 78th floor, which is the second sky lobby. Theirs were express. You can go right to 78, you can go right to 44. I had been in the building on February 26, 1993, when the truck exploded. So when this happened, I knew, leave. Don't hesitate, leave. Unfortunately, many people didn't follow that advice.
19: Were there any people hurt, do you know?
20: Ran, and everyone in the past train just ran. I don't know if anyone was hurt, but I assume they were because the windows were all blown out.
0: Again, we're about to head to break, but that was a special video presentation from our film Forever Change that, again, came out on the 10th anniversary of September 11th. That's what we were talking about in 2011, and now here we are in 2026. Discussing the 25th anniversary. With that, I do want to take some phone calls coming up in the next segment, if possible. So if you do want to call in, you can. That's at 1-800-684-3110. Again, 1-800-684-3110. Then just a little bit later, the second half hour of this show that's about to start, we'll be joined by John Androsic from Five for Fighting, talking about his song Superman, which became one of the many songs, but really one of the highlight songs that helped us get through that era. And he'll be performing tonight, I believe, on Disney Plus with Lainey Wilson. Where the towers, the beams of light towers are being shown. So that's going to be airing, I believe, this evening on, I think, ABC also, but then also through that. So we're going to talk to him. And I want to hear from you, though. What do you feel like? And, of course, he had a big connection to what's been going on in Israel as well. That's at 1-800-684-3110. That's 1-800-684-3110 to have your voice heard on the air today. 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Wherever you get your podcast live, that's on YouTube, Rumble, or just go to ACLJ.org. We'll be right back.
21: 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And I'm inviting you to come and join myself and others in August of 2027. We'll set sail on the 28th of August, and return on September 4th. We'll be in places like Ephesus, where when you stand there in that vast amphitheater, you realize how much history is actually beneath your feet. The waters of the Mediterranean are beautiful to sail and lovely to see. And that's to say nothing of the people that we'll meet, friends along the way that we've seen before, and new acquaintances that will enrich our enjoyment of the week and create possibilities for the future. So, I hope you will consider coming. All the information you require, you can find at deeperfaithcruise.com. And I hope to see you there.
3: keeping you informed and engaged, now more than ever. This is Seculo. And now your host, Logan Seculo.
0: Welcome back to Seculo, of course, covering the 25th anniversary of the September 11th attacks. Right now, you are still hearing people read names. We're seeing these conversations that they just wrapped. We are having a lot of discussion about what we've learned, what we've forgotten, and so on. I want to take some calls, though. Let's go to Martin in North Carolina. Martin's an ACLJ champion. I appreciate you calling and holding on there for a minute, Martin. Go ahead.
5: Thank you, sir. I appreciate what you've done. I have a little bit more on what I had called into the screener. First of all, I remember that day and what I was doing. And today, I didn't think it would, but it just seems a little different.
0: It does.
5: But earlier that they were talking, y'all were talking about we didn't know or people didn't realize how much they it affected people and just throughout America. And I remember, and I was telling your screener, first of all, more liar side, I was a season ticket holder for the Panthers. They postponed that game to January, and there was no flyovers that whole year. But on a more personal, my father was a World War II veteran. He was not over in Europe, but he really wanted a veteran's funeral with all the regalia and everything. And I could not do that because the president had canceled all the active duty honor guards, and all we could get was the DFW to do it. Mm. And it was a down lift because I've been to full military, and it's something. It touches you when you've actually seen the full honor guard and everything.
0: Right.
5: But it touched a lot of lives that people didn't ever realize.
0: Yeah, and we're still dealing with that, Martin, now to this day. There are remnants of all of what happened September 11th. Not only remnants, there are real changes throughout the world.
22: Well, Eric Schahn, reporter on Fox News, I heard him reporting this morning. He was doing 12-hour days at Ground Zero reporting. And then would get some rest, have someone else go report, and then come right back. He went through the health issues he's having, cancer issues, all traced back to 9/11. Yeah. And he's not the only one. We know there are hundreds and thousands that have died from illnesses. And he pointed out
0: one toxicity
22: thing. Yeah. He said they're officially labeled as 9/11-related illnesses. He said, but in reality, we need to not forget these are Al-Qaeda-related illnesses. Yeah. These are still attacks on the American people from that day where Americans are losing their lives because of the attacks.
0: But as Will said, we got to remember, we also put in, you know, a big support even for New York. I moved to New York 2 years later. My brother was living in Washington, D.C. We went up there. We supported our country. We only have 2 minutes here real quick. I want to play a very quick clip. This is our next guest, John Andrasik. This was on the 4th of July, celebrating the America's 250th Independence Day, playing his song Superman alongside what became an anthem. It was an anthem for September 11th, survivors and heroes, and it also became an anthem then for October 7th survivors in Israel. And he really has taken that on. This is playing on the USS Nimitz with Alon Awel, who was a hostage in Gaza.

0: sounds pretty good.
1: All right, again, that was just a short clip. We're going to discuss that with John, how this song has morphed from a song that was never intended for this kind of situation, was then embraced and became, during the concert for New York, a big moment, and now has been re-embraced for people who are in support of Israel and the hostages. We're going to discuss all of that when we get back with John. Again, our friend John Androsik, he's been on the show for years, but we never really looked back with John. Now we're able to do that today. Then we get back from that. Calls and comments, 1-800-684-3110. Call in now.
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4: When 9/11 hit, we lost 77 of our neighbors, and out of that tragedy came a really good organization called the Greybeards. A lot of our members are firefighters. Some of them are police officers. Myself, personally, I work for Con Ed. We've been doing what we call a spring spruce. Basically, I sit with the family, and I say to them, if you had a wish list of what you could do to your house, what would it be? They gave me the list. Before we do anything, I sit with guys that really know what they're doing. I got carpenters, plumbers, electricians, contractors, painters. I got them all. On that Saturday, the family leaves. The Greybeards show up in force. And as we're walking down the stairs, we hear a little voice. Mommy, mommy, my room is pink. I love it. She walks up. She wraps her arms around my leg and his leg. And she goes, I love the Greybeards. I know right now the world's kind of like upside down. But I think there's enough good in people to get it back.
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1: Today we got a special guest. Of course, this week we are honoring and remembering the September 11th attacks. And look, music played a huge portion. If you were there, you remember. And if you weren't there, it's something we need to remind it of, how much music played just a massive part of the healing process shortly after the September 11th attacks. And when I was thinking of my friends who have had a song that really contributed to that process, even if it didn't start that way. And we'll get into that a little bit. And that's my friend John Androsik, who you may know as Five for Fighting. His song, Superman, became just a call that a lot of us needed at that time. But John is joining me, and John and I have been friends for a number of years now. But let's take it back. We usually don't talk that much. We talk about what's going on with current events. We don't always throw it back here. But now we're talking about 25 years since not only the attacks, but this song becoming

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2: Music, as you mentioned, was very critical at that time. And songs have a way of providing solace, recognizing amazing people who do heroic things, something we can all sing together. And it wasn't just Superman. There were a few other songs as well at that time that provided that for folks.
3: And a lot of songs that then came after it, and obviously in many hits after Superman. But you bring up the Concert for New York, and maybe people that, again, we're talking to a generation. It's crazy to think about. We're talking to a generation that maybe wasn't there. You know, they're adults that they had no idea. But this concert, you know, it's in New York City. It is everyone you've probably grown up listening to in this room. Walk us through that experience and that emotion of maybe what it was like to be on the other side of the piano and the other side of the television screen, even for a lot of us that were watching it at home.
2: It was surreal. As you said, if it was any other day, to be on the same stage at Madison Square Garden with virtually every one of my living icons, would have been beyond a dream come true. Of course, that wasn't what it was about. I remember getting to Madison Square Garden, and we had these little kind of trailers, and mine was next to The Who, which just freaked me out. And I started going through the itinerary, and as you remember, it was a very long show. It was like 3 hours or a ton of artists. And I started going through, and I figured, you know, I'm the new guy. I'll be early on in the show. And I kept turning the pages, and I didn't see my name. And I'm like, oh, good, they forgot me because I'm so nervous. And I turn to the last page, and it's like, you know, Mellencamp, Billy Joel, Elton John, Pfeiffer Fighting, you know, Janet Jackson, Paul McCartney. And yeah, it was again, it just incredibly surreal and humbling. And, but you know, when you meet the families who lost loved ones, when you stood with the firefighters, I really kind of immersed myself in that. And then to go on that stage and to sing that song for those folks. Virtually all of them had been down at Ground Zero digging through rubble, you know, for 30 days. Again, gave me, I think, a unique perspective. And I think it changed, frankly, kind of the rest of my career because I saw how music truly matters. You know, I saw how music can really change the world and do things nothing else can. And to be a small part of that night was a true honor. And I think for me, this is the question of this moment on the 25th anniversary. Have we forgotten the lessons of 9/11? I know both you and I would agree we have forgotten many of those. So I'm hoping this moment will remind America that evil does exist. And if we bury our heads in the sand, it's a catastrophe. And I think we're seeing that in our elections. We're seeing that in the culture. So hopefully this is a shot in the arm of sanity to not just America, but the world.
3: Yeah, it needs to be a big wake-up call and a reminder. And I think you've been able to do that. And this song has evolved also. This year, you have taken it to a very different stage. The last few years, obviously, you have used it. A lot of people have started using it as a rallying cry after the attacks. And really, as people were captured in Israel at a music festival, again, music finds a way to break its way through. And you had a very unique experience over the last few years. And for those that don't know, you've obviously been on talking about this before on many different projects we've worked on together. But I don't know if we've spoken really since you got to have this big 250th celebration of America. And give our audience a little bit of an insight of what happened in this. Because, again, if we're going to talk about how a song can even evolve 25 years later, we know it wasn't written for 9/11. We know that it was embraced as something that we could all connect with. And now it has found a new life, and you've been able to utilize it in a way that was really remarkable, emotional. I'm sure we can find a clip to show here too of what went on at the USS Nimitz.
2: Well, as you know, Logan, we did a new version of Superman that was initiated actually by Edith Owell, the mother of Alona Owell, who'd been hostage over 700 days. And she asked me, can we do something musically to put the spotlight back on the hostages? And I thought Superman

0: Man would be a good, important version to remind folks that, look, for our Jewish friends, October 7th is their 9/11. And with the connection of Superman, we did that. We made a video, it resonated globally, and, you know, Edith was in it with Alon's brother, and it was for all the hostages and their families. And I would play that video in my shows, and at the end of every show, I would say, you know, I hope and pray for the day when I can sit down and play Superman with Alon, who's a fantastic piano player. And we would say that every night, and people would clap, and we'd all kind of nod our head. But I think, you know, if you would have asked me what are the odds of that, I would have said very, very few.
1: Yeah.
0: But you're right. You know, flash forward, if you would have told me that one day I would be playing on the USS Nimitz with Alon Noel on piano on the 250th birthday of America, I would have said, you are crazy. That is not, but that happened, yeah. You know, and it was a miracle. And I can't say anything more. You know, miracles do exist, and that was a miracle. And a lot of people had a lot to do with that, including America. Alon would not be alive without America. So I thought having him sitting on that deck of the historic Nimitz, playing for me spoke to a lot of people, and was very significant.
1: It was a beautiful moment. Again, I'll make sure we at least show a clip here that people can see, or I'll link it in the description. If those are watching on YouTube, you can find the link and go watch it on through John's channels and everything that we have. Cause I really think you should watch it. Such a full circle story that you've been able to tell now. And again, you go see John's shows. Of course, if you see Five for Fighting, you're going to hear all the songs you love. You may hear some fun covers. You're going to have a great time. I don't want to act like it's, you know, this depressing sadness that we're talking about here. I mean, no, this is a sad subject to bring this all together, but I do want people to understand that it's such a wonderful experience and your audiences are so great. But you do obviously carry, and I can hear it in your voice too, you're carrying a responsibility with these songs. Maybe a responsibility you never planned on having, in terms of now you take this to the USO, you take this all over the world, but you're also night after night, again, this was not the plan, and here you are, you know, this rock and roll singer, you know, having to connect with people night after night for 25 years is a big responsibility.
0: Well, you're right. I mean, I always thought nothing would come close to the Concert for New York, but, you know, playing Superman and my song OK at Hostage Square in Israel, actually the night that Iran bombed for the first time. I mean, that experience, again, it's amazing where these songs take you. You know, they have a life of their own. And again, it's kind of the beauty of music that's unique, that it can cross borders. It can inspire. It can shame. It can provide solace. And Superman has done all those things. And I'm just blessed that, you know, at 61 years old, you know, after 30 years, I'm still doing it. People are still buying a ticket, and the songs continue to resonate.
1: And you're about to hit the road once again. And I do want to encourage people to go. I've seen your show multiple times. And it's always, just a joy to be there. And you always put together, whether it's just you or a quartet or a terrific band. But what's next for Five for Fighting?
0: And yeah, we hit the road for our fall tour in the Northeast, watching the leaves change, and 6 weeks of Five for Fighting with the best string quartet in the world, Tony winners, Broadway players. And as you said, we have a lot of fun. It's an intimate show, a musical show. We'll tell these stories. We'll show these videos. We always do a song for our troops. But I'm blessed again to do it. And my daughter, Olivia, is opening for me with
1: that's great.
0: Her folk duo, Lace and Lee. So she'll be in the Sprinter with us, selling merch, singing songs. They always bring the house down. So it'll be a family affair.
1: Well, people will love that. Yeah, bring your whole family, if you're watching this, to go see Five for Fighting. And that's really exciting that she's on the road with you. We'll link everything Five for Fighting and John Andrasik. Thanks again for popping on here. And again, thank you for not only an incredible career and what you do today, but of course, the last 25 years, which has gotten us all through a lot. So we appreciate it.
0: My pleasure, bud.
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1: Welcome back to Seculo. It's our last segment of the day. If you do want to call in with your 9/11 thoughts, 9/11 memories, or even what you think the world looks like now and to the future, I mean, we know that there has been a lot of hostility. It does feel different, as someone said. It feels very different this September 11th than it did previous years. Give me a call. Last chance to do it on the air today and for the week. 1-800-684-3110. Let's go to Nancy, who's an ACLJ champion. Nancy, thanks for staying on hold. You know, we had John on, so we needed to get through his interview, but I appreciate it. Go ahead.
8: Yeah. Well, thanks for taking my call. This is the first time I've been talking to you guys. Are you hearing me okay?
1: We can hear you. Thank you so much, though, for your support. And thanks for calling.
8: Yeah. Hey, your caller before that, John Williams, he said it already, that all the airplanes were shut down for like 2 weeks or whatever. And I know earlier you talked about the changes that happened on 9/11. And I just remember looking up in the sky for days and days, a week or two, and no airplanes. Everybody was stranded where they were.
1: Yeah, I mean, Nancy, Will and I both were living in Orlando, Florida at the time. You can imagine, one of the top tourist destinations in the world, maybe the number one tourist destination, at least in the country, is Orlando, Florida. So tourism is what, number one, keeps the economy going. But also, sure, you saw flights coming in and out, and it was gone. You know, the theme parks were closed briefly, and all of that whole city shut down. And it became a real different world we were living in. I mean, we were living in a world that, again, that city specifically we were in was fueled by people coming in and out and it being this tourist idea. And it took years. I mean, we're talking about the future and what things look like now. It took really years to recover from what was 2001, not unlike what happened during COVID, where it took time. And then it was like, you know, people coming in droves because they just wanted to get out of the house and experience life once again. But there was a nervousness about going anywhere, again, not unlike how it feels right now. But then there was a rebellion against that. Like I said, I moved to New York City. My brother was already living in Washington, D.C. We took upon ourselves to honestly try to get these cities back going. And it's, when I talk about how much I love that city, I mean it. And I really do feel like it's headed in the wrong direction right now. And I'm hoping and praying that something does shift. And there are moments like today that give you that point of view and that reference point to go, oh yeah, that's where we were living in. Maybe we can get back to a point where we could be as unified as we were post September 11th. It feels like a fever dream that could even happen at this point. But you know what? It's not impossible because we saw it happen. And let's not make a global world tragedy be what has to get there. The closest thing you had was probably the month of the COVID-19 crisis, where there was sort of this, everyone was in it together. And then we saw how quickly that all crumbled. And I'd say it got worse than it ever had gotten for people's mental health and worse for people's physical health. And then the fights and the political arguments and the internet and everything that exploded really out of that, that created even more of this cultural divide. There's no easy answer to fixing it, but we can at least remember a time, oddly enough, where something as horrific as September 11th, thousands of lives lost, created a moment of unity. And we talk about the October 7th crisis, the October 7th attacks in Israel, and how that created that very briefly. Maybe you could say the war in Ukraine created that kind of briefly. And then quickly, America, the world shifts. And we are living in a different kind of society, one that's not as siloed or, you know, as it once was, or not as unified as it once was. It's the opposite of that.
9: Well, and I think also the juxtaposition of what we celebrated just a few months ago in July, the celebratory nature of the 250th anniversary of this country, and now we have the 25th memorial of this horrific attack on the country. There is a very palpable difference, obviously, between the celebration that we had and the mourning that we have. And in both of these kind of landmark anniversaries happening in the same year, I think creates some of that tension that in many ways, though, is good for America to reflect on and to never forget, as we say. I think we should play. This is President Trump speaking at the Pentagon today. J.D. Vance was in attendance at the ceremony in New York, as were the Obamas, the Bushes, as well as the Bidens were there. And the president spoke at the Pentagon, and he said this. This is bite two, and I think that it's just something that we can all take with us as we kind of wrap up the show here.
10: No one can ever prepare for a day like 9/11, but we can always choose to be the kind of nation the world saw in those days after. We can build families like the Stackpoles. We can raise our children to know that their country is good, that their fathers are brave, and that our flag is a symbol of justice and freedom. And we can be a nation whose heroes are not fanatics for an abstract cause. They don't even know really what they're doing. But the kind who race into buildings and give their lives on a Tuesday morning for strangers they've never met.
9: And right there, the embodiment of the post 9/11 spirit that so many of us still remember so freshly, even. And how different it is today. I like that we can be a nation that the world saw in the days after 9/11. I think that is something to strive for, that whole feeling of unity. Even if the disagreements over policy didn't go away, there wasn't a hatred amongst each other, as you see it very, very much on display these days.
1: Yeah, as we wrap up this show, I do want to say thank you for all who have listened and watched today. I know it's a very different kind of show. We did it live for the most part. Obviously, we had special video presentations and that interview with John. I wanted to just spend time. I mean, what else could we really talk about? We discussed this morning, you know, when we start prepping this show. What's the news of the day? What's the ACLJ work? What's the angle we can discuss? And there are days like today where there's really no choice. Unless something, you know, huge breaking news happened that we couldn't ignore. This is what we have to look at and remember, again, not only, as I said at the very beginning of the show, not only what we learned, but what we have forgotten. And we heard that in the interview I did with John, where he said, you know, I feel like some of those lessons we have forgotten. But that doesn't mean there's not time. Doesn't mean there's not time to fix and correct. And again, make sure you're educating your families. Make sure you tell your kids and your grandkids about the experiences that came after the September 11th attack. It can get warped. It can get warped into the war on terror and the chaos that followed that. It can get warped into these experiences. Look, I mean, I again, went to ground zero within the months of September 11th You know, I have not been to the memorial. I'll be honest. I haven't been to the memorial. That image of the of Ground Zero is still very fresh in my head 24 years later, probably at this point, 24 and a half years later. These are not ancient history, but to your children and your grandchildren, they're starting to become ancient history. As Will said, it's looped in with the Titanic. It's looped in with tragedies that happened in history that we all think of as these big events. They can be parodied, they can be discussed, they can be made into movies, but the reality of it can get lost in time. So I encourage you to spend some time in an age-appropriate way talking to your family tonight about the experiences, not just of the day, not where were you. I think that always is the discussion. Where was I? I was in class. I was what? No. Talk about really what happened and how it still impacts our lives every day. Keep it fresh on people's minds, at least for today. With that, that's going to wrap up today's show. We appreciate you. We'll be back next week with more on Seculo.
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13: Hi, guys. It's Anthony. On Sunday night, February 22nd, Father Tom laid down to go to sleep in peace. And the Lord took Father Tom home to his heavenly reward, to be with our Lord and Savior, Jesus Christ, for all of eternity. Father was able to preach and teach about not only the love of Jesus, but about the kingdom of God for 41 years. Father Tom's dream was always for his preaching to continue on while he is in heaven. As we are about to listen to the words of Christ, released through Father, Father Tom is in heaven doing his part by praying for us and interceding before the throne of God for you. 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Box 602 East Boston, Mass. 02128. As we prepare to listen to Father Tom's preach, open your spirits to allow the Holy Spirit to pour into you in a way he never has. Because as Father preaches, the anointing is being released to you from heaven. 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

0: In his second letter to Timothy, the Apostle Paul writes these words, I charge you in the presence of God and of Christ Jesus, who is to judge the living and the dead, and by his appearing and by his kingdom, preach the word. Be urgent, in season and out of season. Convince, rebuke, and exhort. Be unfailing in patience and in teaching. This is In Season and Out of Season, a Bible teaching ministry with Father Tom DiLorenzo.
1: Good day, it's Father Tom and Anthony. Today we're looking at the book of Revelation.
2: Hallelujah.
1: John's revelation to John the evangelist. The word revelation means to take the veil away. I remember when I was a child, the pastor just had come home from Italy, and he brought with him a statue, but it was covered with cloth. We were all wondering, what was the statue about? Who was it? And one day on a Sunday, they took the veil off. Revelation. It was a statue of the Sacred Heart of Jesus. But you see, the veil covered it, and we did not know who it was. We have a veil over our eyes if we are sinners, and only the blood of Jesus can take that veil away. Only the blood of the Lamb can take that veil away. And it is the power of God to take that veil away. We talked about yesterday, Jesus speaking to the tax collectors and sinners, and he spoke about the lost sheep. He knew his crowd. They were lost sheep, tax collectors and sinners. And he said, if one of you sheep goes astray, what will you do? You leave the 99 to go after the one. Are you the one today that Jesus is going after, revealing to you his love, revealing to you his presence, revealing to you his mercy? Are you the one today that Jesus wants to reveal himself to you, wants to take the veil off your eyes, wants to let you know how much you are loved and how good God is? Oh, God is so good. He is so good. He is so good.
2: He's torn the veil.

0: Revelation, revelation, hallelujah.
1: It's a revelation of God's love, which tears a veil of who you are in Christ, of your inheritance in Christ, that you have authority and victory, that you sit in heavenly realms with Christ Jesus, far above every principality, every demon, every trouble. Last night at the prayer group, we speak how we pray from heaven down. We sit with Jesus in heaven, and we look at our problems, we look at our issues from a heavenly perspective, that nothing is too big, that Jesus said, I have given you authority over serpents and scorpions. Just trample on all the works of the enemy and nothing will hurt you. Jesus said, I am the King of kings and the Lord of lords. That means God has made you into a king on this earth. You have kingship through the blood of Jesus. Kings make decrees. You decree healing over your life. You decree freedom over your children. You decree victory in every area. Jesus came to give you life and life abundantly. When Jesus created you, when he tore the veil, he made you a miracle worker. He created you to be a supernatural person, that when someone encounters you today, they encounter a different world. They encounter a different world. They encounter the realm of heaven, the realm of power, the realm of love, the realm of the supernatural. We are supernatural beings living in this natural world. And God has put his supernatural dunamis dynamite power into you for you to release. God wants his fire to be coursing through everything, every vein in your body. Jesus wants there to be a free flow in the spirit with you. Jesus wants you to have freedom and victory in every area of your life. And it comes through that revelation of who you are in Christ. The devil's worst fear is that you understand who you are. Who you are. You're walking in the authority and the victory of Jesus Christ. On the cross, Jesus said it is finished, and he gave us the keys. He's given you the authority. He's given you every spiritual gift. He's giving you victory. He's given you every good thing. And now it's time for us to just know who we are and begin to walk it out for the Lord.
0: When our Lord died, the veil of the temple was torn in two from top to bottom, which means we have access into the presence of God. Today, we have access into the presence of God through the blood of Jesus. It's all about the power of the blood, the power of the resurrection. We have access. And the Word of God says, blessed is the one who reads aloud these words of prophecy, and blessed are those who hear and who keep what is written in it, for the time is near. John to the seven churches that are in Asia, grace to you and peace from him who is, who was, and who is to come. Who's that? Jesus. Amen. Who is, who was, and who is to come. And the scripture says, and from the seven spirits, the seven angels that are before his throne, and from Jesus Christ, the faithful witness, the first whom the born from the dead, and the ruler of the kings of the earth, to him who loves us and freed us from our sins by his blood and made us a kingdom and priests serving his God and Father. He made us a kingdom of priests. What does the priest do? The priest offers the sacrifice. We offer the sacrifice of our bodies as a living sacrifice of praise. We are the priestly kingdom of God. We offer the body of ourselves as a living sacrifice of praise. Are you offering your body today as a living sacrifice of praise? Do you not know that you are a priest through baptism and faith? Not a ministerial priest, but a believing priest. And the believing priest offers his body, offers her body as a living sacrifice of praise.
1: We offer our body, our mind, our soul, our spirit. We offer our life to the living God. Do you know who you are in Christ today? Do you know whose you belong to? Do you know the inheritance that Jesus given to you? Do you know the power and authority that is coursing through you today? Do you know today that Jesus wants to work through you to do a miracle, to set the captives free, to bring salvation to those who are oppressed, to bring liberty to all those in the world? Life with Jesus is exciting. Life with Jesus is full of power. Life with Jesus is the fullness of life and destiny. But who knows it? Who thinks Jesus just sitting in church on your knees? We do that. But life with Jesus is nothing more exciting. Waking up and saying, Jesus, thank you for today. Thank you for my breath. Thank you, Lord, that you've given me today. What are you going to do? How do you want to use me? How are you going to move? But we do it when we make life about Jesus and not about us. When we understand it's Jesus moving through us. Jesus giving us the Holy Spirit to blow in our lives. Those who are led by the Spirit are sons and daughters of God. If we want to be children of God, we need to be led by the Spirit. We need to let the Spirit blow us where He wills, do what He wants to do. I was going on a retreat when I got to the monastery. I felt the Lord say, I just felt led to go to a restaurant, to the 99, to get dinner, and honestly, to just have a drink. I don't drink very often, but I drove 30 minutes from the monastery. I'm thinking, this is crazy. Why would I come to a monastery and leave to go have a dinner and a drink? And when I got to 199, I just felt in my spirit, go to the one even 20 minutes further away. So I drove another 20 minutes. When I got to that 99, I walked in and I just sat down at the bar to get a drink. And as soon as I sat down, I had just heard the lady next to me say, I only go to church on Easter and Christmas. And at that moment, I knew why the Spirit blew me to there. And I told her, I said, look, this is going to sound crazy, but thus says the Lord, He sent me here from the monastery. And I sat down and I heard what you say, but Jesus is calling you back. Jesus wants to fill you with His love. Jesus wants to fill you with His grace. Jesus wants to fill you with His glory. And, you know, I gave her the card. Maybe she's listening right now, but that's all we can do. You see, God is operating through us. God has put His divine life in us. God has divine appointments for us, and we need to be open to His Spirit. We need to not put God in a box. We need to not limit what God wants to do in your life. And as you surrender to God, Jesus Christ will fill you with His power, with His love. Nate was on the retreat with me, and he texted me, and he said, the important point, true, he said, after he received communion in the Eucharist, God literally extended His hand down to earth and touched him. But the important point about it is that after he truly surrendered to Him is when God absolutely annihilated to him with the Spirit. Though the Nate's word, when we surrender to God, then God is ready to annihilate us in the Spirit. God is ready to fill us. But are we surrendered to His God? Are we surrendered to will, His will? Are we putting God in the box? Or are we saying, God, move me however you want to move me today. Do with me whatever you want to do with me today, so I can be whatever you want me to be in your kingdom.
0: Look, He is coming with the clouds when He comes in glory, coming with the clouds. Every eye will see Him. Your eye and my eyes, we will see Him. And even those who pierced Him, I pierced Him by my sins. You pierced Him by your sins. And on account of all the tribes of the earth, they will wail. So it is to be. Amen. I am the Alpha, the beginning, and the Omega, the end, says the Lord God, who is, who was, and who is to come, the Almighty. I, John, your brother, who share with you in Jesus the persecution of the kingdom and patient endurance, was on the isle called Patmos because of the word of God and the testimony of Jesus. He was being persecuted on the Isle of Patmos. He had to flee to there. I was in the Spirit. I'll never forget. One day, that I was in the Spirit and I knew things about people that I didn't know about. I was in the Spirit. Just last night, I knew there was someone that I was praying with that was filled with anxiety. I was in the Spirit on the Lord's Day, and I heard behind me a loud voice like a trumpet saying, write in a book what you see and send it to the seven churches, to Ephesus, to Smyrna, to Pergamum, to Thyatira, to Sardis, to Philadelphia, and to Laodicea. Then I turned to see whose voice it was that spoke to me, and on turning I saw seven golden lampstands. And in the midst of the lampstands I saw one like the Son of Man, Jesus, clothed with a long robe and with a golden sash across his chest. His head and his hair were white as wool, white as snow. I remember praying with a young boy, and he went out in the Spirit, and he saw Jesus, and Jesus said that he loved him. And I said, what did he look like? His head was white as snow. He saw the revelation of Jesus Christ. He's coming back next week for me to pray with him again. These things can happen in the Spirit. In the Spirit, God reveals himself to us. In the Spirit, God heals himself. In the Spirit, God delivers us. In the Spirit, we are filled with grace. It's all about being in the Spirit. And you know what? So many people know nothing about the Spirit of God. They know nothing about the power of the Spirit of God. And yet, here we are telling you that in the Spirit, everything happens. Without the Spirit, nothing happens.
1: Those who are united to the Lord is one spirit with him. What is the spirit of prophecy? When our will is fused with God's will, when our spirit is fused with God's spirit, Jesus Christ reveals things to us and speaks through us. When we decree things, it's Jesus Christ decreeing through you and the power of God coming upon people to heal them, to set them free, to do mighty works of the kingdom. The Lord wants to make you his friend, but friends share secrets with one another. The Lord wants to share his divine secrets with you. Jesus wants to share his divine life with you. Jesus wants to fill you with freedom. He wants you to be fully alive in the Spirit. It's only by the Holy Spirit that we become fully alive, that we dance before God. Praise is a weapon. Worship is a weapon. Praising God is a weapon. The seen realm, what we can see, is controlled by the unseen realm. We're spiritual beings living in a physical world, but the physical is dictated by the Spirit. You need to go into the Spirit like John on the Lord's Day. And in the Spirit, God's secrets are revealed. In the Spirit, healings happen. Jesus heals us from the inside out. We are spirit, soul, and body. A broken spirit destroys the soul and the body. So God wants to first heal your spirit man. And when your spirit man is healed and filled, then your soul, which is your brain and your thoughts, and your soul becomes fully alive and it becomes healed, and God's love becomes revealed. And then your body comes into alignment and you're walking fully alive. You're walking in the power of God. You're walking in the inheritance of God. Those who have a strong spirit and the power of God, you can barely get them sick because God's power is leaking out from them, from their spirit, into their soul, into their body. Someone texted me last night. They said, you got a tan? I said, no tan. But the glory of God was in the church, and I was praising God, so the glory of God was upon me. And you know, when you pray for people, when people come out from adoration, sit in the Blessed Sacrament, they have a glow to them. What is that glow? That's that spirit, their spirit man glowing through their soul into their body. The power of God bleeding out through them. Jesus Christ wants you to live off the overflow. You don't want to empty your cup into everyone so your cup is empty. It's not the way the kingdom of God works. There's no lack in the kingdom of God. You can't ever cut the power off of heaven. God wants you to be so filled with the Spirit, so filled with His love and His power. Everywhere you come across, you're pouring out upon everyone because your cup is overflowing and overflowing and overflowing. And when your cup is overflowing, you can pray for people for 3 hours, 4 hours, 5 hours. You can preach for as long as you want because God is refilling you. God is refreshing you. You have the spigot that God is pouring all of heaven into you and you're releasing. And the more you release, the more you receive. The more you give, the more you receive. Why do we ask the Lord for His power? Because when we ask and we pray, it disposes us to receive. It disposes us to receive. God wants there to be a free flow of the Spirit. In Jesus' name, everywhere that you're blocked, every stagnation, we break it. Every spirit coming against you, every curse, every word curse, every hindering spirit be broken by the fire of God. Father, fill your people with your divine fire. God's will is His fire. God's light, the light of Christ comes in, it begins to reorder you and reorder you from the inside out. Jesus said, in my Father's house, there are many rooms. Our soul is comprised of many rooms. We have a room as a daughter, a room as a son, a room as a employee, a room as a friend. We have all these rooms in our houses. May the light of Christ fill every room in your house, every room with His woundedness, abuse, pain, lack. Let the light of Christ open those doors now and fill you with His love. Let Jesus' light reorder you from the inside out. Let you become fully alive in the Spirit of Christ. For I know the plans I have for you. Jesus has huge plans for you, but He wants to free you from yourself so that you can walk in the power and the Spirit of God today.
0: And when I saw Him, when I saw Jesus, I fell at His feet as though dead. But He placed His right hand on me, saying, "Do not be afraid. I am the first and the last, the same as God, the Alpha and the Omega, the Living One. I was dead, and see, I am alive." Jesus is not dead. He's alive. I remember Peter Kreft asking a class full of people, "Who is the most important dead person in your life?" And many people wrote Jesus. And he said, "Do you know that Jesus is risen from the dead? He's not dead. He's alive. He's alive. He's alive. I was dead, and see, I am alive forever and ever. I have the keys of death and hell." Now write that, what you have seen, what is and what is to take place after this. As for the mystery of the seven stars that you saw in the right hand and the seven golden lampstands, the seven stars are the angels of the seven churches, and the seven lampstands are the seven churches. These seven churches were vibrant churches. None of them exist today. You know why? They did not do what Jesus called them to do. One of them, He said, "I know your works. You do this, you do that, you do wonderful things. But one thing yet you lost. You lost your first love. And you know what? Regain that first love, or I will take the lamp from your church and I will destroy you." We need the first love. One person said to me, "Well, I don't need the first love." I do. I need the first love, and I ask God for first love experience. What does that mean? That means I want to snuggle up to God. I want to be His friend. I want to be used by Him. I want to be blessed by Him. I want to bless others through Him. I want to heal people through Him. This is what it's all about. And you know, last night, people with leg problems were healed. Healed. One lady had a cane. I said, "Take the cane away and walk." And she did. Why? Because the Spirit of God blew on her leg and healed her leg. This is God doing these things. God doing these things through the power of the Spirit, through the blood that Jesus shed on the cross.
1: And Father, you said the word vibrant. When you said vibrant, the Holy Spirit hit me. The church was vibrant, but God created you to be vibrant. Are you vibrant in your life? Do you radiate the Holy Spirit? Do you radiate the power of God? We need radiation therapy sometimes. I receive it from the Blessed Sacrament, but I receive it through being around people filled with the Spirit. Because holiness isn't taught, it's caught. The anointing isn't taught, it's caught. Healing isn't taught, it's caught. You know, God infuses us with His Spirit and infuses us with healing. What He is infusing us with, the light of heaven. And in the light of heaven, everything comes with the ticket. Healing, power, love, peace. Just be open to the Spirit right now. The anointing is flowing through this broadcast. If you need healing in your body, receive it. If you need freedom from oppression, receive it. If the spirit of heaviness has been upon you, in Jesus' name, we break it now. And we speak that there's going to be a free flow in the Spirit. Last night, there was so much freedom in the church. Because Father was singing and 100 people were worshiping the Lord. And as our praises goes up, heaven comes down. As our worship goes to God, freedom is released. People were getting set free, healed. Miracles were happening. And you know what? Jesus came to give us freedom. For this reason, the Son of God was manifested, to destroy the work of the enemy. When Adam and Eve sinned, we fell under the curse. But Jesus broke the curse, and now you are the righteousness of Christ. There is nothing that can separate you from the love of God. Only ourselves, only our mind, only the biggest thing the devil can do, the only thing he can do is give us a lie. And let us believe that lie. Because when we believe the lie of the devil, that lie has authority over us. But Jesus said, you shall know the truth, and the truth shall set you free. So Lord, let that spirit of wisdom and revelation come upon every person. Let the truth and the light of Christ fill you now. Be set free now by the power of God.
0: Anyone in Christ Jesus is a new creation.
2: Oh!
0: The old has passed away. Behold, the new has come. Do you know that you're new? That you're new.
2: Every
0: you're
2: day.
0: Not old. Every day new.
2: Father woke up today and he was a new child.
0: A new man of God in Jesus' name. Everyone in Christ Jesus is a new creation. The old has passed away. Behold, the new has come. In the book of Revelation, these seven churches are all gone now. Why? Because they did not listen to what Jesus said. It's so important to listen to what Jesus says. The United States was the greatest country in the world. And if we don't listen to what Jesus says, we're going to be destroyed ourselves. It's time for the United States to repent and to give our lives to Christ, who is the Alpha and the Omega. God bless you.
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5: I'm Cynthia Brathwaite, pastor at Promise Worship Center in Braintree. And today I am praying for our youth and young adults. Abba Father, today we call on you to see and hear the desperate cry for help from this generation of youth and young adults that are in need of divine intervention. Lord, though they may not recognize and admit their need for you, I pray that you will intervene in their lives with a holy intrusion and guidance and direction from your throne to their troubled hearts. Provide for them the right influences, godly counsel, and wisdom that will draw them to you and apprehend and remove any evil intended to corrupt and lead them astray and away from you. Lord, grant them the desire and the power to know you and come to the truth that is in Jesus Christ, your Son. In Jesus' name we pray. Amen.
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13: Jesus said, "Blessed are those who are persecuted for righteousness' sake, for theirs is the kingdom of heaven." 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And the reason that we do not put our hope in the passing evidences of this world of God's blessing is because His blessings are secure in the next world.
14: 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In today's episode, Pastor Brian shares the second half of a lesson from Philippians chapter 1. Dr. Chappell highlights the blessing that we as believers can be to each other as we walk side by side on mission for the gospel. You can find this lesson and many others when you visit unlimitedgrace.com. And while you're there, look for the children's book, Anyway and Always, written by Pastor Brian and his wife, Kathy. Through this book, the Chappells present the promise of the covenants fulfilled by Christ in a personal and meaningful way for young children to understand. Let's hear now from Dr. Brian Chappell as he shares the second half of the lesson, Sign.

Let me ask that you would look in your Bibles this morning at Philippians chapter 1, Philippians chapter 1, verses 27 through 30. The Apostle Paul has already expressed his uncertainty about whether he will ever return from prison and be back among those at Philippi. And yet he says, I want you to stand together and work together for the cause of the gospel. I want you to think about that at the end of today's service as you think about what it would mean for somebody to support you for the sake of the gospel. I wonder if there are prayer requests that you may have, maybe something you filled out earlier on the cards today, or maybe something that will occur to you during the course of the message. We want to be that kind of New Testament church that says we support one another, and prayer is one of those ways. We'll give you an opportunity at the end of the service to think about someone praying for needs that you may have. You'll see why as we get there. For now, let me ask you to look with me at Philippians 1, verse 27. Let's stand as we honor God's word together. The apostle who does not know if he will return to Philippi writes to the people there, only let your manner of life be worthy of the gospel of Christ, so that whether I come and see you or am absent, I may hear of you that you are standing firm in one spirit, with one mind, striving side by side for the faith of the gospel, and not frightened in anything by your opponents. This is a clear sign to them of their destruction, but of your salvation, and that from God. For it has been granted to you that for the sake of Christ, you should not only believe in him, but also suffer for his sake, engaged in the same conflict that you saw I had and now hear that I still have. Let's pray together. Father, grant us insight into your word and commitment to one another. No passage in Scripture speaks more of the blessing that we can be to one another as side by side we uplift and support and defend and take in prayer to you. So grant, Father, that because we have been here, we would feel your strength from your body for the gospel's sake. We pray in Jesus' name. Amen. The gospel is where people are saying, we will put shield to shield, knowing that every generation, every ethnicity has strengths to give. I mean, I think of the beauty of being in a legacy church like this and to recognize what it means for a younger generation at times to look across a congregation and say, you know what? I'd lost faith in marriage. I'd lost hope that a family could hold together. But in that church, there are people who have been married 30 years or 40 years or 50 years or in this church, 60 years plus, and say, I take hope again. The gospel really can mean something in families. And there are older people who begin to think at times that there is nothing we have done that makes any impact in society. And then you look at a younger generation for whom there is absolutely no currency to live for Christ today, no benefit. And yet they are going against the current of the ideals of our universities, of sometimes their friends' practices and habits, saying, I'm going to stand for the Lord. And I'm going to be a part of a body of Christ. And I'm not just going to go over to a 20-something church and meet with more 20-somethings. I'm actually going to believe that there is power in the generations coming together, that there is intentionality of God in putting shield to shield, working side by side for the sake of the gospel. And I'm not just saying, you get yours and I get mine. No, it's selflessness. It's living. It is sacrifice for the sake of others. And when we are moving forward in that way, against all odds, against all the differences, crossing all the boundaries for the sake of the gospel, what then happens? We become fearless in the cause of God. It's verse 28. As we are striving side by side for the faith of the gospel, Paul says, I want to hear you are not frightened in anything by your opponents. That by having people around us who are standing firm, by having people around us who are side by side with us, linking shields in prayer, in small groups, in finance, in supporting mission, when we are side by side, when we are that Roman legion moving forward, well, fear just doesn't occur to us. We got people all around us backing us up, supporting us, praying for us, helping us. And that reality of not only standing firm and striving forward, but being stout
fearless for the sake of God, has implications the apostle wants us to know. He says, verse 28, what happens if you're not frightened? He says, this is a clear sign to your opponents of their destruction, but of your salvation. I mean, the picture is this. If fear hasn't come into your eyes, if because you're standing firm and holding together with fellow believers, then there's a fearlessness that takes over in your heart that begins to drive back the forces of the opposition to the gospel. If just to be silly about it, it's almost like, you know, in the small Western town, you know, where the townspeople finally begin to pull together and recognize if they will just hold together, the gunslinger doesn't have any more power in the town. And when the gunslinger sees there's no more fear in their eyes, he knows it's time to get out of Dodge.

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2: No, the hope that we have, we are signaling the hope we ourselves have. When we will stand firm for one another, it can make such a difference for the gospel's sake in whatever culture we go. I think of my own experience in Senegal, a Western African nation some years ago, in which I was trying to teach a group of pastors what I try to say to you Sunday after Sunday, that the gospel is not just in the New Testament. It's not, you know, the nice God of the New Testament and the mean God of the Old Testament. That the Bible is unfolding in a planned way, so that God is showing us how his grace is necessary against all other alternatives. And so all the horrible things that are happening are so many ways in which God is saying, that is not the way, that is not the answer, that is not the answer, until Christ comes and he says, there's your answer. And when you see the Bible that way, this unfolding message of grace, what it means is that God has throughout all the Bibles not just been saying, you need to straighten up and fly right and be better, and then you'll be okay with me. What God is saying is, I have shown you a path through all the scriptures, how people need my grace. And here is Christ, the culmination of that message, so that you, knowing that you have been saved, will live not to earn his favor, but in reflection to the grace you have received. I was trying to say that in a deeply legalistic culture that's still coming out of its animistic roots. And not only was I trying to explain the Old Testament and the New Testament and their relationship to a group of pastors whose language was not my own, my translator was Muslim. And he was trying to get it too. And at some point there was this great stir among the pastors that I was talking to, and they were getting angry. And I finally said to my translator, what did you just say? And he said, well, I said what you said. And I said, what did you say that I said? And he said, well, I told them that Abraham was not saved by his faith. He was saved by his works. And I said, that's not what I said. But it's what he heard, because that was his background. His understanding was it was being good enough that made you right before God. And the gospel is such a turn on that, such a twist on that. It's not your race, it's not your background, it's not your education, it's not your ethnicity, it's not anything about you. It's what Christ has done that is your hope. And when we are together in that message, it begins to move forward with power. My Senegalese pastors understood it. I told you they so much struggled to hear what I was saying. And I will tell you, at the end of that day, I just felt totally frustrated. I mean, I just felt like I was just beating my head against a wall to get them to understand. But late in the afternoon, after my host had kind of taken me for some relaxation, we came back by the classroom where I had been teaching all that day. And there in that classroom were virtually all the ministers still seated. And I said to my host, why are all the pastors still here? He said, well, what you said today was hard for many of us. And so no one will leave until we all understand. Shield to shield. We understand that we're in a culture that does not receive the gospel. We understand sometimes our own hearts do not understand the gospel. We understand that everything in us is resistant to the nature of grace that is the power of the gospel. But when we are saying, we have to hold together. We have to get the message together. We have to stand together. We have to move forward side by side with this gospel understanding. There is power that we begin to learn from everybody else. It is what God is saying to us if we will but hear him.
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0: of Christ to a child. 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
1: The apostle says in verse 29, it has been granted to you that for the sake of Christ, you should not only believe in him. Now, I love that. It's been granted to you to believe in him. Great. Not me. I'm going to believe in him. But also to suffer for his sake. If we are standing firm and striving together and not frightened by the opponents, I will assure you something will happen. And it is called suffering. But what does the apostle say? It has been granted to you to suffer for his sake. As though this is a gift. How could it possibly be? There are two clear things the apostle is saying in that 29th verse. First, that suffering is a gift. And second, it is a gift you are not supposed to open by yourself. How do we know that suffering is a gift? I'm going to give you six quick reasons to see why the apostle would say that suffering, even that believers go through, is a gift from God himself. The first reason that suffering is a gift is it proves we are disciples of Christ. A servant, Jesus said, is not greater than his master. If they persecuted me, they will persecute you. All who desire to live a godly life will be persecuted. It is the way the master went. How do you know you're walking in his steps? Because what happened to him will happen to you. That's how you know you are a disciple of Christ. The consequences of his life begin to touch you. What else is suffering indicating? Number two, suffering is a gift because it shifts our joy from passing realities of earth to the secure blessings of eternity. Jesus said, "Blessed are those who are persecuted for righteousness' sake, for theirs is the kingdom of heaven." Our present afflictions are not worth comparing with the glory that shall be revealed in us. And the reason that we do not put our hope in the passing evidences of this world of God's blessing is because his blessings are secure in the next world. And we say, I'm not going to bank my faith. I'm not going to bank my hope, my joy on what's happening in this broken, fallen world. And sometimes our sufferings are weaning us from this world so that we will truly put our security in the world that Christ is securing for us. Suffering also gives opportunity to bear witness to Christ. If we're loyalty to him, we want the opportunities to bear witness to him. And Jesus said that they would come. Jesus said, some will insult you, but others will lay their hands on you and persecute you, delivering you up to synagogues and prisons, and you will be brought before kings and governors for my name's sake. This will be your opportunity to bear witness. But it is not just governors and not just kings. Keep listening. You will be delivered up even by parents and brothers and relatives and friends. And some of you, they will put to death as you bear witness in my name. Suffering gives us opportunity to bear witness, sometimes to those who are actually closest to us, who know us so well, know our weakness, know our fears, know our insecurities. They even know our sin. But when we say, I will suffer for the sake of my Savior, we bear witness to a higher reality and a deeper devotion than even those closest to us thought we could possibly give. Suffering justifies the judgment of the wicked. Paul wrote, God considers it just to repay with affliction those who afflict you. When the Lord Jesus is revealed from heaven with his mighty angels in flaming fire, inflicting vengeance on those who do not obey the gospel of Jesus Christ, they will suffer the punishment of eternal destruction. Why? Because they have afflicted you, God will afflict them. God is just reminding us it is a moral universe. And our sufferings are actually at the hands of the wicked, the just sentence that will come against them for eternal judgment. That God is actually using we, his saints, to write the warrant for the arrest and ultimately the punishment of those who are against him. Suffering sanctifies and matures us. Paul wrote, we rejoice in our sufferings, knowing that our suffering produces endurance, and endurance produces character, and character produces hope. And hope does not put us to shame because God's love has been poured into our hearts by the Holy Spirit who has been given unto us. Through Christ's suffering, I begin to learn aspects of his suffering that I never would have understood otherwise. And I learn in standing for him how my own character is changed and how my hope is increased and the reality of heaven becomes so much more important. If it was just easy street every day, would I trust him at all? Would I even want to live for him? But my suffering is putting my head in the right place. It's where my heart is. It is living for Christ. And in living for him, I'm actually changing my character as my suffering is allowing me to see the importance of the things of heaven more than the things of earth. Ultimately, what suffering does is it unites us with the church, universal and ancient. Peter said, beloved, do not be surprised at the fiery trouble when it comes upon you, to test you as though something strange were happening to you. But rejoice in as far as you are sharing in Christ's suffering with all of those who name him Lord. You are uniting your heart with those across the world. Right now, there are those who are suffering under ISIS. Right now, there are those who are suffering under Al-Qaeda. Right now, there are those suffering in Boko Haram. And you are uniting heart with them. You don't want the suffering, but God is saying to you, as they are depending upon you, you are brothers and sister with them. You unite yourself with the church universal and also the church ancient. Blessed are you when they revile and persecute you, for so they persecuted the prophets before you, says Jesus. The church ancient and the church universal becomes kin to you as you stand for Christ in the midst of suffering. What he's saying, though, of course, if you are part of the church universal and part of the church ancient, this isn't for you alone. That ultimately the reason you are part of a church is we need each other, not just for united witness, but for united support. This is the world we live in. It is broken. It is fallen. And we live with hope in a better world, in a better hope. We have Christ who is our Savior, who secures us. And our suffering is saying to us, I will stand for you because I've been there. And I want you to stand for me because you know what I'm going through. And when we have those shields locked together in mutual support, the congregation living for one another, in prayer for one another, then we can face the world and its hurts and its hardships because we know this is not something strange happening to me. I am part of the body of believers. And in that body of believers, I stand for you. I strive with you. And we are not frightened together because we know whatever we face is going to advance the cause of the gospel. When I support you and you support me, and God is now working in our midst.
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10: Ronald Reagan understood that preserving liberty required more than defending it. It had to be taught. In his 1989 farewell address, Reagan warned America about the danger of losing its national memory. If we forget what we did, we won't know who we are. Reagan understood that a free nation cannot preserve principles its people no longer understand. Every generation must learn why America's freedoms matter, understand the sacrifices that secured them, and accept the responsibilities that come with self-government. Liberty cannot be simply inherited. It must be intentionally passed from one generation to the next. Because when we fail to teach the meaning of freedom, we eventually lose the will to preserve it. So, are we preparing the next generation merely to inherit liberty, or teaching them why it is worth preserving?
11: September 11th, 2001 changed New York and our nation forever. In the aftermath of the attacks, first responders rushed towards danger, displaying extraordinary courage, sacrifice, and commitment. Today, we hear from one of those heroes, Greybeard's founder,
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13: When 9/11 hit, we lost 77 of our neighbors, and out of that tragedy came a really good organization called the Greybeards. A lot of our members are firefighters. Some of them are police officers. Myself personally, I worked for Con Ed. We were doing what we call a spring spruce. Basically, I sit with the family, and I say to them, if you had a wish list of what you could do to your house, what would it be? They gave me the list. Before we do anything, I sit with guys that really know what they're doing. I got carpenters, plumbers, electricians, contractors, painters. I got them all. On that Saturday, the family leaves. The Greybeards show up in force. And as we're walking down the stairs, we hear a little voice. Mommy, mommy, my room is pink. I love it. She walks up. She wraps her arms around my leg and his leg. And she goes, I love the Greybeards. I know right now the world's kind of like upside down. But I think there's enough good in people to get it back.
11: You've been listening to Courage, Sacrifice, and Commitment, featuring Greybeard's founder,
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0: Welcome to Through the Bible. Today, our study of Exodus 12 with Dr. J. Vernon McGee is going to take us to one fateful night in Egypt. I'm Steve Schwetz. And before we get started, Greg and I have got a few minutes for an update on our partnership with Endure International to reach people in all places of Pakistan.
1: Yeah, this is a really cool story, Steve. So we talk a lot about our television, satellite television partner, Endure International. They do six of the major languages of the Muslim world. They do Turkish, Arabic, Urdu, Farsi, and Indonesian, many of these major, major languages. Well, one day I'm working at my computer and I got an email that they started some listening groups in Pakistan in a language called Marwari. And that is not a language that they had done any work for us in. And what we found out is that the local Urdu-speaking pastor was could also translate it into Marwari, and they basically had home groups. They didn't call them that. Okay?
0: Yeah.
1: And this is why we like to say the Holy Spirit is always a couple steps ahead of us, right?
0: Yep.
1: And the really cool thing was I said, Marwari, I think we have some audio in that language. And so essentially what happened was we were able to connect them with the audio that was produced in India for the home groups in the language of Marwari.
0: In India.
1: Yeah. Okay. And this is why, and you love to tell people this, why do we do all these obscure languages?
0: Yeah, because again, most of these people are already speaking Urdu. Why would that pastor take the time to translate it? And those of you that are like me, probably monolinguistic, you don't appreciate what a heart language is, what you learned at, you know, on your mother's knee, so to speak. And the lack of content in these smaller languages has people listen when they normally wouldn't listen, even if they're talking about Jesus Christ.
1: Yes.
0: And so it's just an exciting opportunity. The smaller the language, the higher the effectiveness that we find the ministry goes through or receives almost without exception.
1: Yes. And this is a very practical example of what Steve articulated is a philosophy, but it gets very practical when you realize that people's spiritual language is their mother tongue.
0: Yeah.
1: And that's why when you hear us talking about being in 250 languages or growing in the number of languages, we're not trying to get bragging rights. We want to literally reach more people in their mother tongues. And we found through this initiative, they had formed seven listening groups.
0: Yeah. And that's the other thing that I appreciate about the growth of Through the Bible as a ministry. When we started, we were a broadcast ministry. In fact, we used to have our logo was an open Bible with this big, massive radio tower on the top of it. And we would just fling the seed out and, gee, let's get some letters back. Now, completely different with these small groups, with the follow-up teams. In Pakistan, we've got people following up with these groups, and they are giving birth to local churches. People are being discipled, and it's really taking the ministry to the next level from a missionary outreach standpoint.
1: Yes, so exciting.
0: Greg, why don't you pray for us as we begin?
1: Father, we're just grateful to see your Spirit moving in powerful ways through our humble efforts. And we pray you continue to allow us to get into more of these smaller heart languages so that all of those wonderful things we just celebrated will continue to happen to your glory. In Jesus' name, amen.
0: Here's Dr. J. Vernon McGee with our study of Exodus 12 on Through the Bible.
2: Now, friends, we have come to a high point in the book of Exodus. It's the institution of the Passover, and we need to put down at the very beginning this statement where Paul says, Christ, our Passover, is offered for us. And that is important for us to see, by the way, that we are going to see Christ in this particular place here. Now let me read, beginning chapter 12, verse 1. And the Lord spake unto Moses and Aaron in the land of Egypt, saying, This month shall be unto you the beginning of months. It shall be the first month of the year to you. Now, this brings us to what I have called a brand new division of the book of Exodus. The first was a deliverer. Now it's the deliverance. And the deliverance is actually not by Moses. The deliverance is first by blood. That's the Passover feast, the death of the firstborn. And then we have in chapters 13 and 14, crossing the Red Sea and the destruction of the army of Egypt. And that's by power. God delivered them by blood and by power. And redemption, friends, today is by blood and by power. The blood that the Lord Jesus shed for us to pay the penalty for our sins. And then the power of the Holy Spirit in making this real and making it effectual in our sinful hearts. For it's not by might nor by power, but by my Spirit, saith the Lord. So it's the work of the Lord Jesus on the cross for us. It's the work of the Holy Spirit in us. And that is important to see here in the redemption. Now, we have here that God says this is the beginning of months for you. Actually, this is where it all begins. This is the birthday of the nation, actually. And yet, we'll see an emphasis not put upon the nation, but really upon the family. The emphasis is there. That was true, we saw in Genesis. But now Israel entered Egypt as a family, and they make their exit now as a nation overnight. But the interesting point for us to consider here, God did not place the emphasis on the nation, but on the family here. Now the families were the building blocks out of which the nation was made. You remember Pharaoh forced them to make bricks without straw, but God had them make the bricks of the family for the building of a nation out of the straws of individuals. And we'll find that here. There is an old cliche, epigrammatic to say it, I know, but it's true. No nation is stronger than the families of that nation. Now we're going to watch God make bricks with plenty of straw. He has a lot of individuals, and the Passover is the oldest religious holiday known to man. It's not a national holiday in the sense that Yom Kippur is, the Day of Atonement, but it is a religious holiday, and it was a family affair. God redeemed the individual in the family. Now, this is to be, though, the birthday of the nation. This is the beginning of months, and the zero hour has come. Here is where the countdown begins for the exodus out of Egypt. And notice now what he says in verse 3. Speak ye unto all the congregation of Israel, saying, in the 10th day of this month they shall take to them every man a lamb according to the house of their fathers, a lamb for a house. Now there are two prominent points of emphasis in this verse here. You can see it's a family celebration that we're going to have. First is the blood, and the second is the house or the family. The lamb speaks, of course, of the blood that'll be put on the doorpost. This is a great emphasis now God's putting on the family, though they've become a nation, and he'll deliver the nation, but he does it by families and the families by individuals. Notice, every man a lamb according to the house of their fathers, a lamb for a house. You see, this is getting it right down to the family, to each house. Now listen to this verse, verse 4. And if the household be too little for the lamb, well, it doesn't say anything about the lamb being too little for the household. That wouldn't happen. The lamb is sufficient, friends. The way this is presented, the lamb is adequate. If the household be too little for the lamb, let him and his neighbor next unto his house take it according to the number of the souls. Every man according to his eating shall make your count for the lamb. Now God goes right down to the individual in the family. Every man shall be counted in on this. You take the lamb for a family. But here's a man and his wife, they are childless, they have no children, or maybe their children are married and moved off somewhere else. Well, then he joins maybe with his neighbor who's in the same position. It's just he and his wife. So they get together and they divide the lamb according to the individuals that are there. Now, it may be that there is a man next door that's got half a dozen or maybe a dozen children. Well, before you decide to bring those two families together, make sure that each individual will get part of the land. You see, this is to be a personal, private matter. The redemption is for the nation, yes, but it centers in the family, and it must be accepted and received by each individual in that family. The Passover, I said, is a family affair. And then notice how important that is. God gives them here just the modus operandi by which God saved individual Israelites. It's not because they're a member of a nation or belong to a family, but an individual. You remember, we have the story, and this ought to throw light on many problems and many questions that come to us here. And one is, well, was the family of the Philippian jailer saved because the Philippian jailer believed? No, each member of his family had to have a transaction with the Lamb, had to partake of the Lamb. That was true here. Every member had to exhibit his faith in this way, or he was out, by the way. And so when we say that the Philippian jailer and his family were saved because of the faith of the Philippian jailer, you just didn't read that verse aright. Believe on the Lord Jesus Christ, and thou shalt be saved, and thy family. Well, somebody says, it says then, if you believe your family. No, your family will have to believe on the Lord Jesus Christ, and they'll be saved. Here is the picture of our redemption, and let's look at the picture. Each member, every man according to his eating, shall make your count for the Lamb. Each one will have to participate and partake of it in order to come in under the blessing, you see, and the redemption of the blood that's out on the doorposts of the family. Now, this is a fateful night in Egypt, and it's the last of the plagues, by the way. And the land of Goshen, you remember, was spared during the last three plagues. God's people were delivered from judgment, but you see, they're not redeemed, and they have to now be redeemed and exhibit faith in the blood. That evening, Israel was doing a very odd thing. And if you go inside any of the homes that night where the blood was sprinkled on the doorpost, you'll notice something's taking place. Now let me read verse 5 now. Your lamb shall be without blemish. A male of the first year, ye shall take it from the sheep or from the goat. Now, this lamb is to speak of Christ, and the Israelite shall kill it. It's for the family. It's to be put on the doorpost, but each one will have to exhibit faith. Now, here is the thing that is amazing. Verse 6, and ye shall keep it up until the 14th day of the same month, and the whole assembly of the congregation of Israel shall kill it in the evening. Now, I'd like to call your attention to something here, friends. Israel shall kill it. Well, each family had a lamb. There must have been thousands of lambs slain that night. But when God talks about it, he says, Israel shall slay it in the evening. That lamb is speaking of another lamb. Christ, our Passover, is offered for us. And God looked at it as one lamb. You see, all of that pointing to the coming of the Lord Jesus Christ into the world. Now, will you notice here, there must be that evidence of faith in what they're doing. Faith in the adequacy of the blood. Verse 7, and they shall take of the blood, strike it on the two side posts and on the upper door posts of the houses wherein they shall eat it. Now, the children of Israel were to put the blood outside on the door, and the death angel will pass over. Now, I think that we have here a picture It'll answer another question for us. Now, there are many people that have written in, and they say, at the time of the rapture, what about the little children of believers? What about them? Here are little ones that have not reached the age of accountability. You mean to say that the Lord would take mom and pop and go off and leave two little precious children there? No, friends. God won't do that. Let's read this. They shall take of the blood and strike it on the two side posts and on the upper door posts of the houses wherein they shall eat it. And they eat the lamb on the inside, that is by faith, to partake of Christ. But the little one doesn't know what's taking place. Well, will the little one be left in the house when the children of Israel go out of the land of Egypt? If the little one happens to be just a little one, hasn't reached the age of accountability, will the little one be slain? Oh, no. No, friends. Blood covered it all. The death angel passed over all of them. And I assume from this picture that the children that have not reached the age of accountability in every home at the time of the rapture will be taken, covered by the blood, if you please. God would not leave them any more than he left them in the days when the children of Israel were redeemed and went out of the land of Egypt. Now, will you notice, it says, they shall eat the flesh in that night, roast with fire and unleavened bread, and with bitter herbs they shall eat it. Now, each one of these, of course, had a tremendous message and meaning in everything that they did. This speaks, of course, of the fellowship of the family. The family were together in this. Now, I want to make a statement now, and I'm sure I'll get reaction to this, but I don't mind it at all. We today, in our very highly organized Bible schools and in our church programs, we put the juniors here and the junior highs there and the high school over here. Can you well understand that Moses telling them to put all the children in the nursery over at the palace of Pharaoh, because that's where he was raised, and to take the juniors down to the volleyball court? May I say to you, there'd been a lot of children would have missed out that night on the Exodus. May I say, this is done by families. And I'm afraid that our churches today have been guilty of dividing families. We ought to have families together in church. I'm a square, I grant that. But you see, I started off as a young preacher up in Middle Tennessee. And I was pastor of a city church, however. But I used to go in the summer, because I guess I'm a country boy. And I went up in Middle Tennessee and held meetings in those country churches and had the best time of my life. And I'd start preaching at night, and you'd see a mother sitting out there with a little one in her arms that may be restless. I learned how to talk them. My, if I can't out talk a 6-month-old child, well, something's radically wrong. So I learned to preach above them. And that little one go to sleep. The mother pick it up, take it to the back of the church. They had a pallet there, put the little one down. She'd come back down. She's sitting there with her husband and maybe 2 or 3 other children. And then here comes up another, and it's just like popcorn all over the place. These little ones going to sleep. And they told me they'd had a preacher there the year before me. They had a meeting, and one night they put down about, like they did every night, about a dozen babies. And all of a sudden he stopped, and he said, you know, I'm a greater preacher than Paul the Apostle. And the people were amazed. He paused, and they all had the question in their mind, how in the world could he be greater than Paul the Apostle? He says, Paul preached to midnight and only put one to sleep. He says, I haven't preached but 30 minutes, and I put a dozen to sleep. On that basis, I did the same thing, my friends. You see, they did it by families. And I don't know. Those little churches weren't very well organized, but they sure did have some wonderful saints of God, and they produced some very wonderful men and women that grew up in that area. In fact, it's out of areas like that in this land where the backbone of this nation was produced. I don't know where we're producing them today, but I'll be honest with you, I haven't very much confidence in the hippies. I'm very sorry that I don't, but I have no confidence in this revolutionary crowd that's on our campuses today. I think we've done it wrong, friends. Here's the pattern that was given. The family was to do it together. Now, we are told here they're to eat it roast with fire. Fire speaks of judgment. That must be the judgment of sin. An unleavened bread, you see, that speaks of Christ as the one we're to feed upon. And with bitter herbs they shall eat it. Now, there's different meanings that have been attached to the bitter herbs. May I say to you, I hear sometimes the idea given as if we are trying to sell something. When we ask people to accept Christ, it won't always be sweet, friends. There are bitter herbs to go with it. And he says in verse 9, eat not of it raw. Raw, you see, there must be the judgment of sin in our lives. When we come to Christ, friends, we come as a sinner. He died for our sins, and that's where we begin with him, nor sodden at all with water. In other words, it must be just trusting him and him alone. And I'm afraid there's some people who trust water today. But roast with fire, there must be judgment. His head with his legs and with the pertinence thereof, all of it is to be roasted. And ye shall let nothing of it remain until the morning, and that which remaineth of it until the morning ye shall burn with fire. And thus shall ye eat it with your loins girded, your shoes on your feet, and your staff in your hand, and ye shall eat it in haste. It's the Lord's Passover. And friends, when you come to Christ, this speaks of Christ, our Passover offered to us. When we come to him, we should have our loins girded, ready to get out of the world and no longer involved with the world. I don't believe that you're converted and live a sinful life. We had a remarkable instance here of a woman who ran a liquor store in South Los Angeles, got converted. She called me up and she said, I'm getting out of the liquor business, and if you tell me to, I'll take a hammer and break every bottle. I told her, I said, you go sell it. And she got out of the liquor business. She was a wonderful Christian, by the way. May I say, you'll get out of Egypt if the blood's been put on the doorpost, because you're to eat it with your loins girded, ready to go, if you please. How tremendous this is. Verse 12, for I will pass through the land of Egypt this night. I'll smite all of the firstborn in the land of Egypt, both man and beast, and against all the gods of Egypt, I'll execute judgment. I'm the Lord. Now, all of these plagues have been directed at each idol individually. Now, all of them demanded the firstborn. God says, I'm now turning the guns against all the idols. Now will you notice, and the blood shall be to you for a token upon the houses where ye are. And when I see the blood, I'll pass over you, and the plague shall not be upon you to destroy you when I smite the land of Egypt. And God says that the people were not saved because they were seed of Abraham. Why, the Egyptians could have obeyed and they would have been saved. God says, when I see the blood. They were not saved because they were doing the best they could and paid their honest debt, and because they were good people. God says, when I see the blood, I'll pass over. And they were not to run out during the night and look at the blood. They were to have confidence and faith in it. God says, when I see the blood. He didn't say when they saw it. And they were not saved because of their thoughts or their feelings, their experiences, not because they regarded the blood. God says, when I see the blood, I'll pass over. To them, it was just faith. Not saved because they went through the ceremony and were circumcised. God says, when I see the blood, I'll pass over. They were not saved because they belonged to the church. The death angel wasn't making a survey of the neighborhood. When I see the blood, God says, I'll pass over. They were not to open the window and tell the death angel how good they were and how much charity work they did. If a man had put his neck out of the window that night, he'd have died. God says, when I see the blood, nothing is to be added to it. Who was saved that night? Those who believed God, those where the blood was sprinkled, those that had trusted the blood. I say to you candidly, in closing, I do not understand it completely, but I set my seal that God is true, and today it's the shed blood of Christ that'll save you, nothing else. my friend. So until next time, may God bless you, my beloved.
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5: With SRN News, I'm Keith Peters in Washington. U.S. inflation accelerated last month as gas prices spiked in the wake of renewed fighting in the Middle East, underscoring the affordability challenges that are top of mind for many voters as midterm elections near. The Labor Department said Friday that the Consumer Price Index rose 3.4% last month. Saudi Arabia says it shut down a major pipeline a day after it was attacked by drones, and Yemen's Iranian-backed Houthi rebels captured a strategic island at the southern entrance to the Red Sea, opening a new front in the Iran war. The Houthis made their biggest territorial gains in years along the Bab el-Mandeb Strait, one of the world's key shipping lanes. On Wall Street, the Dow up by 509 points, the Nasdaq rose 251, the S&P advanced 65. More details at srnnews.com.
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7: I have been accepted in the Beloved. I am made acceptable in the eyes of God through His Son, Jesus Christ, and nothing that anybody on the face of this earth will ever be able to do will ever alter my true, total, genuine acceptance by God on the basis of who I am in Him, period. I don't have to perform. That frees me.
8: Even though all Christians have been freed from sin through faith in Jesus, many still live captive to old attitudes. Attitudes that limit their ability to experience the freedom that God intends. Today's message on In Touch, the teaching ministry of Dr. Charles Stanley, points us to a singular truth that can open the doors to help anyone who wants to live free at last.
9: Let me tell you what I believe most people could put on their tombstones when they die. That would be extremely accurate. Free at last. Because most people, even after they're saved, live in bondage most of their lives. They live in a bondage that they do not even understand. They live in a bondage they can't even identify. They just know that all of their life, most of their life, something wasn't ever quite right. There was something out there they never got a hold of, and so probably the most accurate thing they could put on their stone is free at last. I want you to turn to the 8th chapter of John, beginning in verse 28 and going through verse 36. Jesus therefore said, "When you lift up the Son of Man, then you will know that I am He, and I do nothing on my own initiative, but I speak these things as the Father taught me. And He who sent me is with me. He has not left me alone, for I always do the things that are pleasing to Him." Isn't that a tremendous thought? "I always do the things that are pleasing to Him. As He spoke these things, many came to believe in Him. Jesus therefore was saying to those Jews who had believed Him, if you abide in My word, then you are truly disciples of Mine, and you shall know the truth, and the truth shall make you free." They answered Him, "We are Abraham's offspring, and have never yet been enslaved to anyone. How is it that you say, 'You shall become free'?" Jesus answered them, "Truly, truly, I say to you, everyone who commits sin is the slave of sin. And the slave does not remain in the house forever. The son does remain forever. If, therefore, the son shall make you free, you shall be free indeed." Now, if I were to ask you tonight, how many of you are in bondage? Some form of bondage. I wonder how many people, to be honest, would have to lift their hands and say, "Well, I am." Now, I'm talking primarily to believers, because more than likely most of you here tonight are saved. That is, you have already trusted Jesus Christ as your Savior. You know that you're saved. But you've never felt a real, genuine, true sense of freedom. It's like every time you want to have a liftoff, there's something that has a hold on you that's weighting you down. You've never truly been freed to become, to be, to enjoy, to do. There's just something there. Now, Jesus said, if you know the truth will set you free. Now, here's the danger about living in bondage. You can get so comfortable living in bondage that after a while, if somebody offers you a way out, you don't want it. You know why? Because you're not quite sure you can deal with that much freedom. Many people, when they're saved, here's what they do. They just leave one form of bondage and slip over into another form of bondage. That is, they leave the bondage of the world, the habits that they had, their attitudes, their fears. They had one form of bondage there. They leave that and they become a Christian. And you know what they do? They take upon themselves another form of bondage. Now I've got to live by the Ten Commandments. Now I've got to live by the Sermon on the Mount. Now I've got to pray so much. I've got to read the Bible so much. I've got to tithe my income. Now I've got to share my faith. Now I've got to do the following things. And so what they do is they move from one form of bondage into another. Friend, that's not freedom. Jesus said, when you know the truth will set you free. Now, the problem is, if you can't identify the bondage, how will you ever be set free? And there are multitudes of people, in fact, probably most Christians, sitting in churches week after week, or living in bondage, don't even know it, living a what they call a normal Christian life that is totally normal Christian living. Because nobody's ever told them that you can be free from all of that. So number one, here's one form of bondage. One of the most subtle forms of bondage that Satan injects upon many people is a false sense of guilt. That is the feeling of being guilty. Notice I said the feeling of being guilty. Did you know that many people live all of their lives feeling guilty? If you should ask them, why do you feel guilty? They would struggle to come up with a legitimate reason for feeling guilty. Now, first of all, if they've been saved by the grace of God, the word justification means that they have been declared by Almighty God not guilty. Pardoned means not guilty, that is, set free. But when Satan tries to cloud your mind with a false sense of guilt, he says, well, look at you now. And so what does he do? He wants to cloud your whole life with a feeling of guilt. Now, let me ask you, when a person feels guilty, what else do they automatically feel? If you feel guilty about something, what else are you, even if you can't identify it, if you feel guilty, how are you going to feel in your relationship to God? All right, condemned, that's right, very insecure. Because if I feel guilty, then I'm not too sure what God may do next. So I've got to walk very carefully. And this is the way some people walk all the way through life, very carefully. Because they feel guilty. Guilty about what? It's a false sense. There's a cloud they cannot grab, they cannot hold. It's just there. It is a terrible way to live your life. A second form of bondage is a poor self-image. Oh, I don't measure up. A poor self-image, in essence, is this. That is the way I see myself. Now, it doesn't make any difference the way other people may see me. It's the way I see myself. So the Bible says, as a man thinketh in his heart, what? So is it. That is, he's going to act out what he believes about himself. Listen, you can't change this. You're going to act out in life the way you see yourself. So, if you have been pre-programmed to think little of yourself, to think that you can't, you won't, God doesn't, other folks don't, and you live your life with a poor self-image, with a sense of rejection, and that's exactly what part of that's involved in that. If you live your life that way, then let's think about this. You'll always live your life in the negative case. Inadequate, insufficient, don't belong, unworthy. Jesus says, I've come to set you free, not to put you in another form of bondage. Poor self-image. Oh, you don't know about me. Listen, I don't know about you, but God does, and I know who God says you are. There's a third form of bondage that I think we have to deal with, and that is an unforgiving spirit. Friend, this has more people in bondage than you could ever imagine. An unforgiving spirit. Oh, but you don't know what he did to me. You don't know how she's treated me. You don't know the kind of raw deal they try to give. Oh, if somebody treated you that way. You see, no matter who wrongs you and what the purpose is, listen, you're the one who chooses to be in bondage or not. Listen to me carefully. Nobody can put you in bondage unless you consent to be there. When somebody has wronged you and you hold it against them, you choose to put

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2: The truth, and the truth will set you free. Now, here's the question. What truth is this that sets me free? Well, I know the Ten Commandments. Does that set you free? No. Well, I know the Sermon on the Mount. You can quote that every day. Does that set you free? Not necessarily. Well, I can quote John 3:16. That sets you free? No. There are many, many truths in the Word of God. There is one truth that sets men and women free. The truth is understanding and applying the truth of who I am in Christ, who He is in me, and, now watch this, and responding to life out of the truth of who I am. Now, let me apply this. He said, now, what do you mean by all that? Now, let me tell you. You see, God didn't mean this to be complicated. He meant it to be very simple. You shall know the truth, and the truth shall set you free. What truth? The truth of who you are in your relationship to Jesus Christ, who He is in you in all of His power, who you are in Him with all of your security in Him. The truth that sets you free is knowing who you are in Him and who He is in you. Now, who are you in Him? You are saved. You are a saint. You are a child of God. You have been redeemed, bought from your sinful life, justified, declared righteous and no longer guilty, pardoned from your sin, sanctified, set apart unto Him. You are owned by Him. You are a possession of Almighty God. Your name is written in the Lamb's Book of Life. You're on your way to heaven. You have been forgiven of your sin. You have an inheritance waiting for you. We could go on and on and on. You are accepted in the Beloved, not by performance. Who am I? Who are you? I have been accepted in the Beloved. I am made acceptable in the eyes of God through His Son, Jesus Christ, and nothing that anybody on the face of this earth will ever be able to do will ever alter my true, total, genuine acceptance by God on the basis of who I am in Him, period. I don't have to perform. That frees me. You see, God didn't give you 25 things you had to in order to be set free. He just gave you one thing. When you recognize a form of bondage, begin to respond out of life to who you know you are in Him, accepted in the Beloved. You say, but now what about that sensuality part? What is the truth about you? The truth about you is, now listen, you see, it isn't that you can't be free. The question is, do you want to be free? The truth about you is this. You are indwelt by the sovereign God of this universe through the Holy Spirit. All power, Jesus says, is given unto me, and I give it unto you. You're indwelt by God. Who are you in Christ Jesus? You are totally secured in Him. The angel of the Lord encampeth round about you. You have everything in you that you will ever need to meet all of your needs in life, whatever they are. So Satan fires one of those fiery missiles, and here it comes. I mean, you see it coming. Flaming temptation coming your way. You say, oh, I'm in bondage. Listen, if you want to be set free of any form of sensuality, you must choose to respond to that temptation out of the truth of who you are. You are a child of the living God. Christ Jesus is your life. You can reject any form of temptation by simply resisting it in the name of Jesus Christ, and you do not have to yield. If you have to yield, I'm going

0: to close the Bible and quit, because we don't have a message to a world in bondage if you have to yield. We fall into the bondage of sensuality out of choice and oftentimes out of ignorance. Who am I in Christ Jesus? Child of the living God, my very life is the life of Christ. When I respond to bondage out of the truth of who I am immediately set free. Now, that's how simple Jesus made it. He said, if you know the truth will set you free. That is, in essence, the application by faith in a very practical, real way of who I am in Him and who He is in me. If that won't set you free, we are in bondage forever. And I'll tell you something else. There isn't anything else in the world that'll set you free but that. You can read the Bible for 100 years, 24 hours a day, and that won't necessarily set you free. You can pray 10 hours a day. You can get in bondage even to that. You can give till you give millions and you'll still be in bondage. You can win 1,000 people to Jesus Christ a year and still live in bondage. But when you begin to choose to walk into life on the basis of who you are in Christ Jesus, you're going to leave your bondage behind and you will be set free. Free. You know what Jesus is saying? Here's what He's saying. He says, look, I've already opened the doors of your prison. Man, walk out. Get out. We say, but, and we don't say this literally, but subconsciously, here's what we say. I've been here for years. This is all I know. And I'm going to tell you, I've been there. And I'm telling you, my friend, when you understand who you are in your relationship to Jesus Christ, you can step out of any and every form of bondage. It makes no difference. And if you sit there tonight and tell me, yeah, but you don't know my bondage, I want to tell you, you just confess you like it. Did you know you can get cozy and comfortable in your bondage? You've been there. It's warm, cuddly. You like it. But I want to tell you, my friends, you'll never be what God wants you to be till you break out of it. Did you know that you don't even have to walk the aisle to get free? In essence, the only thing you have to do tonight to be free is to choose in the name of Jesus Christ to start responding from this moment out of the truth of who you are in Him. And you're free. Now, this is not to say tomorrow morning Satan isn't going to absolutely avalanche you with bondage. But all you have to do is say, I want to thank you, Lord, for who I am in Christ Jesus. I'm accepted. I know who I am. Nobody in the world may like me, but God, hallelujah, you do. I'm accepted in the Beloved. Hallelujah. Freed. Listen, you don't have to wait till you die to have somebody say about you, free at last. I'd rather write it on my heart and live a few years, brother, than to have somebody put it on my stone and I miss the whole freedom of life. Now I wonder, are you free tonight? Or if somebody had to draw you a picture of you, they'd have to draw it like that. Wonderful person, but in bondage. Responding to circumstances out of the truth of who you are in Christ will free you. I'll say one last thing. The next time Satan hits you, or the next time you become aware of bondage, you remember this. To stay in it, listen, to stay in your bondage is your choice. Not your problem, your choice. What I'm doing is offering you Jesus' invitation, friend, to get out, and to get out tonight.
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0: What is your opinion of yourself? I have seen people who had all kinds of ability, so full of negativism about themselves, so gifted by God, tremendous potential, but down on themselves. Do you see that's a subtle form of satanic bondage? Listen, Satan doesn't care about what else you do. If he can get you thinking badly enough about yourself, he knows you're not about to get involved in doing anything to the glory of God. And see, all these excuses, well, but you don't know my background. Listen, it's your foreground we're concerned about, what you're going to do, not where you've been. It makes no difference how bad the past has been. If you will listen to me tell you the truth, and you see, the truth is this. Jesus says, I've come to set you free, not to put you in another form of bondage. Poor self-image. Oh, you don't know about me. Listen, I don't know about you, but God does, and I know who God says you are. Some of you are down in the darkness of a poor self-image, and I want to tell you, Jesus died to get you out of that. And you can get so comfortable in bondage, you don't even see the light. Jesus said, when you know the truth, dear brother, you're going to get set free.
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11: When 9/11 hit, we lost 77 of our neighbors, and out of that tragedy came a really good organization called the Greybeards. A lot of our members are firefighters. Some of them are police officers. Myself personally, I worked for Con Ed. We were doing what we call a spring spruce-up. Basically, I sit with the family, and I say to them, if you had a wish list of what you could do to your house, what would it be? They gave me the list. Before we do anything, I sit with guys that really know what they're doing. I got carpenters, plumbers, electricians, contractors, painters. I got them all. On that Saturday, the family leaves. The Greybeards show up in force. And as we're walking down the stairs, we hear a little voice. Mommy, mommy, my room is pink. I love it. She walks up. She wraps her arms around my leg and his leg. And she goes, I love the Greybeards. I know right now the world's kind of like upside down. But I think there's enough good in people to get it back.
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18: 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Their bodies are going to come out of the grave. 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Their spirit's going to come with the Lord. The saints are going to come with him. And we're going to meet them, it says, in the air.
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17: On today's edition of Real Life Radio, Pastor Jack continues with his series now called The Life and Times of Jesus Christ and a message titled The Rapture of the Church. Now, this is a series about who Jesus really is, not the Jesus of popular opinion, but the Jesus of the Bible, God himself who stepped into our world. And this same Jesus made us a promise that he's coming back for us, and he could come at any moment. You see, the rapture isn't something to fear. It's our greatest hope, as a matter of fact. It means Jesus could return today without warning to gather his people to himself. Now, when he does, every believer who's ever died will rise, and we'll meet the Lord in the air. So today, Pastor Jack teaches that Jesus could come at any moment, and there's no prophecy that needs to be fulfilled before he does. So living with that expectation changes how we walk, drawing us to holiness and away from the things of this world. Before we get into the message, I had a chance to sit down with Pastor Jack and talk about it with him. So let's get into that. Pastor Jack, quite frankly, you offer this up as your favorite topic, the moment that Christ catches his church away. You come right out and say it. It's your favorite topic. In your words, Pastor Jack, you say, I need this to happen today. Now, why does the rapture land on you that personally? Can you tell us?
18: Well, first of all, the Bible speaks of the rapture as being the blessed hope.
17: Yeah.
18: So I have to ask every Christian, is that your blessed hope? And it's the blessed hope of our glorious God, Jesus Christ, his return. While we wait for the blessed hope and the glorious coming, return of our Lord and Savior, Jesus Christ. So that said, I live in that moment-by-moment hope that it could be today.
17: Yeah.
18: And somebody might say, well, that's ridiculous, because what happens if he doesn't come today? So I get up, like I have for 50 years, and I look for him tomorrow.
17: Yeah.
18: Well, what if you live like that and he doesn't show up for 10 more years? Then guess what? I will actually be fulfilling the scripture that says, watch and be ready, for you know not when the Son of Man appears. So it is, imagine Imagine me saying to our audience, hey, I'm going to come by and pick you up soon, and I'm going to take you all on a all-expense-paid trip to Disneyland.
20: Yeah.
18: Well, I would think every little kid would just say, let's go stand on the curb. Let's wait. So that's how I live.
20: I love what you say at one point that the whenever you drive by a past a graveyard, we should call it a future resurrection site.
18: Oh, yeah.
20: That's awesome.
18: Yeah, wouldn't it be amazing? I've often joked around how I'd love to be doing a service here in the L.A. area, Forest Lawn or Rose Hills, these famous sites. And could you imagine you're just lowering the body into the ground?
20: Yeah.
18: And the Bible says the dead in Christ will rise first, and we who are alive and remain will be caught up. Could you imagine? We just have a service for John, and we lower John into the ground, and his body comes flying out, and then we who are alive follow behind him up to meet Christ in the air. By the way, folks, if you think that's crazy, then I want to encourage you where to find crazy. It's 1 Thessalonians chapter 4, verses 13 through 18. That's the promise.
20: I'd like to be the guy mowing the lawn on a ride-on lawnmower, you know, in the cemetery when it happens. Wouldn't that be cool?
18: Yeah, as long as you're the guy going up behind them riding the mower.
20: Yeah, good point. As long as I'm in line.
18: As long as you go up with them.
20: Christ and the rapture of the church. Let's jump in.
21: 2 Timothy 4:8, Paul finally gave up his anticipation of the rapture, and he said, okay, my head's going to roll. I got it. I'm not going to get raptured from this prison. But I have loved the expectation of his appearing. People, do you hear me? Are you having sex with your boyfriend? You cannot be having sex with your boyfriend and be longing for the presence of Jesus to come. You can't be having sex with your girlfriend and saying, oh, even so, come quickly, Lord Jesus. I don't think so. God is convicting you. You can't be drawing that line of coke and say, oh yeah, I'm living for the imminent return of Christ. The Bible says all of us who have this hope that he's coming purifies ourselves. Not that we're perfect. We want to walk with him and make the best of this life that we can until he comes, because by golly, he's coming. And when he comes, I don't want to be ashamed. In the last couple of weeks, if he would have come, there were hundreds of you praying for the team in Mexico and for the team in Germany. And many of you sharing the Lord out on those streets of those various countries. What if he would have come at that moment? Where would you have been? Where were you? Were you sneaking by and doing one at Joe's Bar and Grill, you know, or whatever the thing might be? Were you saying, I'm going to be left behind? I'm saying you're going to be ashamed of yourself at his coming. You're not going to be left behind. You're going to be embarrassed. Paul lived because Christ was coming soon. And it came across in his messages. The third thing that we see right here is that it's intended to give us encouragement. This shouldn't bum you out. Can you, you know, I don't know. Maybe there was an emergency or something going on. But just this morning when I mentioned rapture, I saw two people just get up and leave. Now maybe, you know, maybe their car alarm went off or whatever. But some people, this scares people. Rapture, uh-oh. Why in the world, when Jesus says, I'm coming back for you, unless we love this world so much that we don't want him to come back? No, it's intended to encourage us. In Acts chapter 1, there are two men in glorious apparel, and they're standing there as Jesus ascends up to heaven, and they speak to the disciples. And I love what they say. They say, what are you looking at? Now, it seems pretty normal to me. Jesus is talking to them. Can you imagine? He's standing on the hilltop there. Some of us have been over there, standing there. Jesus starts going up. And he's going up, and a cloud descends out of heaven and engulfs him. And they're like, and it says, two men in white apparel say to the disciples, why stand ye here gazing up into heaven? This same Jesus who went up this way will come again in like manner. And it says they turned around and went back to Jerusalem. What an encouragement. He's going to come again. jot it down quickly because of time. 1 Thessalonians, in all of its five chapters, Paul ends each chapter. It's beautifully and it's intended. It's very, very, very well intended by Paul. In each of its five chapters of 1 Thessalonians, he gives them a shot of encouragement in the arm. 1 Thessalonians 1:10. He says, wait for a son from heaven. Notice, he didn't say wait for the Antichrist, the European Union to form. Wait for, you know, hailstones to fall from heaven. He doesn't say wait for asteroids to blow up the earth and the sea to turn to blood. No, he says, wait for his son from heaven, whom he raised from the dead, even Jesus, who delivers us from the wrath to come. Guess what? Somebody will say, oh yeah, that word means hell. That word does not mean hell. It means from God's judgments. 1 Thessalonians chapter 2, verse 19. 1 Thessalonians 2:19. For what is our hope, Paul says? Our joy, our crown of rejoicing? Is it not even you at the presence of our Lord Jesus Christ at his coming? For you are our glory and our crown. That was a collective moment he was waiting for. You get that? 1 Thessalonians 3:13. So that he may establish your hearts blameless in holiness. That's another thing that it does to your life. It causes you to walk more holy with him. Holiness before our God and Father at the coming of our Lord Jesus Christ with all of his saints. Yeah, he's going to bring with him the ones who have died believing in Jesus. Maybe your son or your daughter or your child or your mom or your dad. Their spirit, it will come with him. And the Bible says that their bodies will be resurrected in a glorified state. I got to tell you something. We were going on the tram up some street. I don't know what street it was. I couldn't read the names anyway. And I punched a button because it stops the door. And grabbed my camera and I ran into a graveyard. I had about six people with me. They go, oh, he's nuts. He's flipped. It's an ancient graveyard. And I'm out there shooting pictures. I'll show you them later. If I would have got home sooner, I could have put them up on the screen and showed you. Ancient graveyards. Tombs. You say, what are you going to take a picture of that for? Because I want to drop a statement underneath. Future resurrection site. Next time you drive by a graveyard, future resurrection site. That's what it is. Their bodies are going to come out of the grave. Don't ask me how. Their spirit's going to come with the Lord. The saints are going to come with him. And we're going to meet them, it says, in the air. That's going to blow Spielberg's mind. It's going to be I don't know how he's going to do a movie after that one. He can't beat it. It's going to be incredible. 1 Thessalonians chapter 4, verse 17. We who are alive and remain shall be harpazo, rapture, caught up together with them in the clouds to meet the Lord in the air. And thus shall we always be with the Lord. Verse 18. Therefore, comfort one another with these words. It's to be a comfort. Oh boy, you're going to go through the tribulation, you're going to get your head cut off, and you're going to resist the mark of the beast, you'll starve to death, or you get your head cut off, and, you know, have a great time. That's your blessed hope? That's not what the Bible teaches. That is what's ordained for the tribulation saints, which you're not. There's the Old Testament saints, there's three groups of saints. Old Testament saints, church age saints, which began at Pentecost, will end at the day of the rapture, and there's the tribulation saints. You guys already know all this stuff. You should be up here telling that instead of me. 1 Thessalonians chapter 5, verses 9 through 10 is the fifth one, and that is God did not appoint us unto God's judgment. It has nothing to do with hell, but the judgment upon earth, but to obtain salvation through our Lord Jesus Christ, who died for us, and whether we are alive or we die, we should live together with him. Awesome.
2: 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And now, let's get back to today's message. Once again, here's Pastor Jack.
21: The second thing that we see this morning, its roots, that is the rapture, are in God's words. The very, very word of God. I already mentioned to you John chapter 14, which is Jesus' first mention of the rapture. But note it. It's on the authority of God himself. Paul says, for this we say to you by the word of the Lord. That's a New Testament way of saying, thus saith the Lord. That's a strong statement. John 11:25. Jesus said, I am the resurrection and the life. By the way, in the Greek, that's a continuum. He continues to be the resurrection and the life. He who believes in me, that's presently. Do you presently believe in him? Though he may die, that is a yet future statement during the time of Christ. Yet shall he live, in the Greek, that is a future event, live on and on and on. The second thing that we see, or that I should say, that was the first thing, sorry, see that? That was ordained for the church. It's a promise. It's dedicated to us. Secondly, it's Paul's doctrine, the doctrine of immanency. He says in verse 15 that we who are alive and remain. Notice that he didn't say you guys, or he didn't say somebody, those believers of the future. 2,000 years ago, he said we who are alive and remain until the coming of the Lord will by no means precede those. Those are the ones who died, who have died in Christ. In other words, their bodies are going to come up before we're raptured. But the scripture goes on to say, and we'll meet them in the air. Someday, maybe we need to draw a picture of this, you know, just to show it. The word coming in Greek is parousia. The word means a being near physically, or a physical advent. Not necessarily a coming, or it could be. It could mean that something's in the vicinity. So it could appear both for the second coming, but also the appearance or the rapture of the church. In 1 Corinthians chapter 15, verse 52, the Bible says in a moment when this thing happens, when the rapture happens, in a moment we're going to be changed in a twinkling of an eye. That's pretty quick. Now, somebody says, I read this, I don't know how you prove it, but that's 18 thousandths of a second. It says that the dead will be changed incorruptible, made in their changing incorruptible. People loathe the dead, and, you know, that's natural. I mean, it seems normal to me. The guy's dead. But isn't it wild that God is so powerful? He's going to take the dead and bring them to life in the resurrection of their bodies. If you might say, man, I don't believe this. You are so cool to be thinking that. Because the Bible says in 2 Peter chapter 3, know this first, that in the last days, scoffers will come, walking after their own lust, saying, where's the promise of the Father? This news, where's this promise? For since the fathers have fallen asleep, everything's continued as it has been from the creation. Where's his return? Yeah, it's coming. Paul's doctrine of imminency, yes, it's ordained for the church, yes, and the rapture is a, listen, it's a Christ event, not a Father event. Got to write that down. The Father, he has his role in end time affairs, but concerning the rapture, this is very exciting. Concerning the rapture, it's a Christ event. What does that mean? It means that when Christ comes, he's coming for the church. In Philippians 3:20, the Bible says, so we eagerly wait for the Savior, the Lord Jesus Christ, who will transform our lowly bodies that we may be conformed to the glorious, or to his glorious body. Again, you can read 1 Corinthians chapter 15. But notice the sequence. Number one, and don't you, I mean, wouldn't you love to hear this? Number one, it says, it will be with the shout of the Lord. How do you think the Lord shouts? I mean, just imagine for a second. How do you think he shouts? Remember when Elijah the prophet, the Lord whispered and it freaked them out? Well, it's going to come with a shout. The second thing it says, and it will be with the voice of the archangel. What is that going to sound like? And the third thing it says, it will be with the trumpet of God. If you're Jewish, you just got goosebumps right now because that was a traditional blast right there. Thirdly, this, the rapture is our expectancy. How many of you would have went up at that moment if that would have been it? Yeah, I would have. Well, that's because you're the pastor. No, believe me, I have more strikes against me than positive things. Again, it's because of the blood. Did that blast scare you, or was it like, oh, all right? Would you have been pulling up into this parking lot next week if that blast would have been real? Gee, look, Harriet, we can find a parking spot right up front. We long for his appearance. If you're a Christian, you can't wait for him to come. If you're a Christian and you're goofing off, then you're kind of scared of his coming. The rapture is final. The rapture, in theological terms, brings a conclusion to the longevity of the church on earth. Did you know that? This fact alone ought to startle you. The rapture of the church ends the church age. When was the church born? On the day of Pentecost. When will the church end on earth? The day of the rapture. Whoever those people are, they're clothed in fine white linen for all eternity. Different clothing from the Old Testament saints and the tribulation saints. And his soon return compels us. Every time there's a problem in our perspective, it's a huge opportunity for God to show himself mighty. You got a problem? It's an opportunity for God to show himself mighty. He uses the people who listen to him. Yeah, we have a problem. We have a problem or a huge opportunity. Will you join with us to get the gospel to every corner of the globe until Jesus comes, even though we be such a small church, seemingly insignificant? God is doing insane things here. The guys that are here, they're going to market this thing. It's going to go out around the world. Teachings, 24 hours of teaching. And Jesus said, this gospel shall be preached in all the world, and then the end shall come. Isn't that fun? Isn't that fun just to get close to something that he might be doing? I think it's fun. Jet lag and all. Father, we ask you to come. We ask you to come right now, Lord. We pray that you'd call us up. Wouldn't it be awesome if that little cue for the trumpet blast to go off at that point, you interrupted it and blew it about 20 minutes earlier? Freaked out the sound man and all of us. Who would have been left behind? Who would have gone up? We all know, Lord, that if we trust in the blood of Jesus Christ and ask you to forgive us of our sins and to look to you as our King and Savior, we would have been up there right now. Oh, just think where we would have been right now. We would have all been running right to Noah and said, how was it? What was it like? Running over to Paul and shaking his hand and Martin Luther and Dietrich Bonhoeffer and saying hi to Charles Spurgeon. Dwight L. Moody. Wondering, is he as fat as he was in heaven as he was on earth? Wow. Can you imagine? God, it's great to be here. Thank you, Lord, for saving me. This is too cool. Where would you have been? My friend, if that trumpet blast startled you, if that blast of the shofar startled you, you can change that right now by saying, Jesus Christ, God's risen Son from the dead, come into my life. I exchange my sin for your righteousness. And I'm asking you to write my name in your book of life and to save me from my sins. I'm not going to goof off anymore. If you're having sex outside of marriage, dedicate your life to God and get married or get separated, one or the other. If you're pursuing dollars, seek first the kingdom of God. If you got to have that little drink to calm you down at night, why don't you learn how to pray? If you want to be ready, look up.
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3: Foundations of Freedom. A look at America's founding principles and the leaders who shaped our nation.
4: Ronald Reagan understood that preserving liberty required more than defending it. It had to be taught. In his 1989 farewell address, Reagan warned America about the danger of losing its national memory. If we forget what we did, we won't know who we are. Reagan understood that a free nation cannot preserve principles its people no longer understand. Every generation must learn why America's freedoms matter, understand the sacrifices that secured them, and accept the responsibilities that come with self-government. Liberty cannot be simply inherited. It must be intentionally passed from one generation to the next. Because when we fail to teach the meaning of freedom, we eventually lose the will to preserve it. So, are we preparing the next generation merely to inherit liberty or teaching them why it is worth preserving?
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27: This is Bishop Brenda White, the senior pastor of Faith Christian Church International. Most High God, our hearts are grieved by the ongoing injustices in our city, our country, and our world. Injustice of any kind, God, robs us of our peace and causes us pain. And right now we are in pain as a country, as a people. It is doubtful, God, that anyone who has lived long enough or has had a heart does not feel the pain of such inequities, whether directly or indirectly. But God, we are confident that you feel our pain as well, and for that we are grateful. It is in your name and for your glory, O God, that we kneel together in solidarity, peace, and solemnity so that we can stand together in victory on these issues of justice and equity. In Jesus' name, amen.
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0: Churches often try to attract visitors by changing the music or offering new programs or amenities. John the Baptist offered none of that, not even seats. And yet vast crowds ventured into the desert to hear him preach. So what was the big attraction? Alistair Begg investigates that today on Truth for Life as we study Mark chapter 1.
1: Well, here we have his arrival in verse 4. We move from our first point, the promise of the messenger, to the arrival of the messenger. And so John came, verse 4. Baptizing in the desert region and preaching a baptism of repentance for the forgiveness of sins. Now, I would encourage you to read the comparative treatments of John, as you find them in Matthew and Luke, and also in the Gospel of John. And when you put the pieces together, because remember, the Gospels are a bit like newspaper reporters. They all report similar material. Sometimes they all report the exact same stuff, but they report it from their own vantage point and from their own perspective. But what you discover, without question, is that the arrival of this messenger was the arrival of a strange man. He was a strange man. He had a very interesting beginning. The details of his birth you can read in Luke chapter 1, verse 41 and following. He had a very strange beginning, but he was pretty strange by this point in his life. It's not usual for people to be identified by their clothes and their diet. Maybe the Old Testament prophets, but I can't think of many in the New Testament whose lifestyle is described for us in this way. And therefore, it must be of note. And verse 6, we're told that he wore clothing made of camel's hair with a leather belt round his waist. Now, this is a kind of prophetic look that he had, if you like. People would have said, why are you dressing up like that? Do you think you're one of the Old Testament prophets? And he said, maybe. Because in one sense, he was. He was like the last of the Old Testament prophets. He bridged the gap over the intertestamental period and now stood at the end of the line and the beginning of the line before the one that he announced was to appear. He's not only a strange man, but he's in a strange place. And so John came, notice verse 4, baptizing in the desert region. The desert region. If you're going to start something, why wouldn't you start where the crowds are? Would make sense, wouldn't it? Why not go to the temple area? There are lots of people in the temple area. No, he goes to a desert region. One commentator describes it as a hot, uninhabitable depression. For the Jordan Valley started at a certain height below sea level and went down actually about 1,100 feet. And somewhere down in that Jordan Valley was where he had set up camp and where he was engaging in his ministry. In other words, when you think about the location, you say to yourself, no one will ever go there to hear him. I mean, shouldn't he be in a nice suburban location, visible from the freeway, with good access and plenty of parking? I mean, that's the only way you could get it going, isn't it? If he had any sense at all, if he is a forerunner, if he's an announcer, why wouldn't he go where there are people to announce to? What a strange place for such a strange man. And yet what we discover is that if numbers are anything to go by, he was the most successful preacher of his generation. In verse 5, we're told, and they even allowing for hyperbole, this is a dramatic statement. The whole Judean countryside and all the people of Jerusalem went out to him. They were all going. The word was going around. Hey, let's go down into that hot, uninhabitable depression. Why? Because John the Baptist is down there. Who's he? Well, he wears this outfit, man. You got to see it. And I think you should come. I'm going down. I've been down a few times, and I've invited a number of people to come. You should have been there the last time we were down, because some of the Pharisees came down. Boy, did he give them a ticking off. Really? Oh, yeah. You won't believe it. He actually looked at some of them and he said, hey, you brood of vipers, who warned you to come down here and flee from the coming wrath? Wow. He said that? Yeah. Why? I don't know. I guess he doesn't like religious formalism. I guess he doesn't like hucksters. I guess he doesn't like the exploitation of religion. Well, there's some wisdom in that. But how was he with other people? Oh, he was nice with other people. But the religious folks, he doesn't have a lot of time for them. I think you should come down. Oh, well, I will come down then. I'll come with you sometime, certainly. And they go down, and what did they discover? That not only are the people coming in droves, but they're actually paying attention to what he's saying. And one after another is going down into the Jordan and is being baptized by John. They're going down, and they're actually responding to his message. Now, what he was doing was essentially this. He was calling the people to return to God. Calling them to return to God, calling them to get ready to welcome Messiah's reign. He was calling them to turn their backs on their selfishness and on their sin. And he was calling them to bear testimony to their willingness to do so by being baptized. He was clear that what was happening in the baptism was not efficacious. It simply pointed to that which would be accomplished in the work of the Messiah. But nevertheless, it was an important step. And so, as he continues to preach and as he continues to urge them, he's absolutely straightforward. And so, in moving to our third point, let us just say that the strangeness of it all does not account for his impact. It's not as if we can explain this away in terms of there was a freak show in the desert and people went down and they were excited about it for a little while. No, the effectiveness of the forerunning preparatory ministry of this character, John, can be found elsewhere. Where? Well, let me suggest to you, thirdly, in the message of the messenger. Or if you like, in the very characteristics of the way in which that message was conveyed by the messenger. Point number one, we have the promise of a messenger. Isaiah prophesied it all those years before. John does not jump out of nowhere. He is in fulfillment of the promises of God. Number two, his arrival is clear and straightforward. No one can mistake what he's saying. Religious people are offended by him, and others are encouraged by him. And what was he saying? Notice in verse 7, after me will come one more powerful than I, the thongs of whose sandals I'm not worthy to stoop down and untie. I will baptize you with water, but he will baptize you with the Holy Spirit. In other words, he knows his place. It's important to know your place, isn't it? If you've ever been a best man, I hope you remember to be the best man. You're not the groom. People are not really too interested in you. Don't turn it into the best man show. In fact, that's just a little word of caution to any of you who are about to be a best man for the first time. Let me warn you against thinking that this is your great moment to shine. Let everybody know how good you are with your jokes and all the stories you're able to tell. We're not remotely interested. We came to see the bride mainly and a little bit of the groom. But you're not even in the game. So I suggest you say as little as possible and get out as fast as you can. That's just for me, do with that what you choose. But anyway, I say that because John himself picks up that very picture in describing himself. He said, you know, I am not here as the groom. I am here as the best man. In fact, I am here and I have significance in fulfilling the promises of God, but the one who comes after me is the significant one. I, says John, can only take you so far. But he will provide the very cleansing that is

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2: Here he comes, the Lamb of God who takes away the sin of the world. I am a light, but it's just like a very small flashlight. I'm a very small flashlight pointing into the darkness and saying, you know, in a moment or two will arrive one who is the very light of the world. Now, the one who comes after me is the one who is significant. My significance only lies in serving his appearing. His preaching is marked by humility. His preaching is marked by authority. By authority. And his authority lies in being commissioned to do what he does. John begins, there was a man sent from God. There was a man sent from God. That is the basic authority out of which pulpit ministry emerges. That there have been countless people who have banged up against a box. Religious fellows speaking with emphasis and interested in doing a nice job for people in the community. That has happened time and time and time again. Should not be confused with the nature of the call of God and the equipping of God to be a pastor teacher to equip the saints and to evangelize those who as yet do not believe. And the reason that John could speak, for example, with such authority to the religious people was because he knew where he was and why he was where he was, and he knew who he wasn't. And it's because he knew who he wasn't that he could understand what he was. Until we understand what we're not, we cannot understand what we are. And his humility is ground into the nature of his authority. How could he possibly say that, somebody would have said? How could he speak to those people like that? Those people are religious people. They are the ones that wear the gowns and the phylacteries on their heads. Did you hear what he said? You brood of vipers, who warned you to come down here and try and run away from the wrath of God? Where does he get that authority? But authority it is. And the authority of contemporary preaching is not the authority that is found in the personality of the preacher. It's not an authority that is found in the forcefulness of the ability to marshal language and to convey ideas. No, the only authority is right here in this book. This is the basis of authority. This is what we must listen to. This is what we must pay attention to. Why? Because of what we said at the beginning. That God, in a way that is both mysterious and marvelous, has committed to communicating through human language. Through human language. And again, the Bible does not explicate that, but it makes it perfectly clear. And John understood that, hence his authority. Also, his preaching and his message were marked by clarity. Clarity. He was clear. He was in some ways like a mother who sees her two sons come home after they've been out rummaging around in the shrubbery and in the fields and doing whatever they do that boys like to do. And they just come back. They come in the back door and she takes one look at them and she says, shower. She doesn't say anything else. She just goes, shower or tub. It's a tub for you. And that's what John was doing. The people said, what do we do now? He said, tub. What? Yes, tub. All of you in the tub. Nobody could be in any doubt. Are we getting in or are we not getting in? His message was absolutely clear. I have a baptism for the forgiveness of sins. You know you have sins to be forgiven. Confess your sins, turn from them, and get in the tub. Clarity. People said, I'm not going in there. I'm not going down in that Jordan River. I don't care who he is, and I don't care what his clothing is like. I'm heading back for Jerusalem as fast as I possibly can. And that's what happens every time the Bible is preached. There are those who say, I have to get out of here post haste. I don't want to hear any more of this. I don't know who that character thinks he is.

0: trying to speak with such authority, as if he had something special to say. Well, no, you see, the preacher understands. If he has a good wife, if he has children that will be honest with him, and a couple of good friends, the preacher understands. And then the preacher understands, how could God ever use me? Why would God ever use me? At least, that's how it's supposed to be. So he was clear, absolutely clear, clear about the need for repentance, clear about the means of forgiveness, the Lamb of God was coming, and clear about the indwelling power of God. And finally, his message was marked by urgency, by urgency. In other words, he didn't have a kind of laissez-faire, take-it-or-leave-it approach to his preaching. Many of you are in sales. People always joke with me, they say, well, you're in sales as well, aren't you? I said, no, I'm not in sales, I'm giving the stuff away. If I was in sales, it would be different. No, I'm not trying to sell you anything. I'll give you stuff. I'm here to let you know that this is free. This is a gift. But if I were in sales, I'd give it a pretty good go. And I admire those of you who do. But if you don't know how to close the deal, you shouldn't be in sales. You know, if you fish, you're supposed to catch fish, right? I mean, you don't go home going, someone says, well, how did you do? You say, well, I didn't catch any, but I influenced a few. What possible good is that? Do you have fish in your bag or not? Don't tell me that you've got the finest product for roof treatments. And when I say to you, do I really need this treatment on my roof? You say, well, I don't know. I mean, maybe you do, maybe you don't. I say, well, let me tell you right now, I don't. So pack up your display and head up the driveway, please. But if you tell me, I'll tell you what. I can't imagine having a roof without this product on the roof. And last week I sold it to Mr. Jenkins, Mr. Williamson, and Mr. Harrison. And if you want to give them a ring, they'll tell you, woo, do they love their roof. You can go and see it. In fact, I have pictures of it right here. If you look at that roof, look, and here's where it was before I put it on, and then look after we put it on. I mean, what does that look like? Well, I've got to admit, it looks pretty good. You ought to get yourself one of these roofs. Really? Absolutely. Do you realize why people walk in and out of church buildings going, I don't really know what went on there. I'll tell you why. Because of an absence of integrity, an absence of humility, an absence of authority, an absence of clarity, and an absence of urgency. They walk out the door going, I don't think the guy really cares. I don't think he cares one way or another, whether I believe or whether I don't believe. I don't think he's passionate about it at all. Not John the Baptist. John the Baptist says, fellas, I don't want you leaving this hot, uninhabitable depression until you get down here in this Jordan with me. And I don't want any of you leaving Sunday by Sunday until you settle the matter of who Jesus is and why he came. Until you recognize that what is an offer in the Bible is not a program for you to accept or a philosophy for you to adopt, but a person for you to love and to trust and to know. And that person is the one that John was announcing, and that person is the one that the Gospels announce. And that person is the one whose footsteps we will be following if God enables us in the coming weeks to walk down the pathway of Mark's gospel.
1: 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Alistair returns in just a moment. John the Baptist certainly didn't bother with clever stories or try to entertain his listeners to make them feel good about themselves. He simply presented God's message with authority, clarity, and urgency. And that same strategy is just as essential today. It's something that those of us in ministry need to constantly remember. It's also the reason Alistair began hosting the Basics Conference more than 20 years ago, and it's why I'm looking forward to attending this year's Basics Conference coming up in a couple of weeks. If you are a man in pastoral ministry or church leadership, won't you join Alistair and me at the 2026 Basics Conference? 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The conference takes place September 29th and 30th. 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Why not make it a fun adventure that also deepens your understanding of Scripture? Join Alistair for the Journeys of Paul Mediterranean Cruise. 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Now here's Alistair with a closing prayer.
0: Father, we thank you for the Bible, and we want to pause and acknowledge the mystery that is here when we take up this book. We're not in love with the Bible. We want to be in love with Jesus. We don't worship the Bible. We worship you, the living God. But we do recognize that in some amazing way you have chosen to use human language, both in its verbalized form and in its written form. And so as we begin these studies in the Gospel of Mark, studies in good news, as we reflect on the promise of this messenger, such a strange and striking individual, as we consider how he arrived and what that meant, and as we are caused to ponder the absolute clarity of his message, we pray that we, like many who listen to him preach, may also repent, may also find forgiveness, may also be prepared to bear fruit that befits our repentance. And that as we're baptized, pointing away from ourselves to Christ, the Lamb of God, who takes away the sin of the world. So we commend one another to you as we go into this day, asking for your grace in the relaxing times, in the times of responsibility with loved ones and with friends, in the burdens that we feel for our children and our elderly parents, in the sense of sadness we feel for the loss of loved ones, in the often lonely afternoons of singleness. We look away to you, such a wonderful friend. Surely there is no friend like this lowly Jesus. No, not one. And so may the love of the Lord Jesus draw us to him. May the joy of Jesus fill our hearts, put a spring in our step and a smile on our faces, even in sadness. And may the peace of the Lord Jesus guard and keep our hearts and minds when things threaten to undo us. And may grace, mercy, and peace from God the Father, the Son, and the Holy Spirit rest upon and remain with each of you, now and forevermore. Amen.
1: 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On Monday, we'll look at the baptism and temptation of Jesus. Why was it necessary? 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
5: 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It had to be taught. In his 1989 farewell address, Reagan warned America about the danger of losing its national memory. If we forget what we did, we won't know who we are. Reagan understood that a free nation cannot preserve principles its people no longer understand. Every generation, must learn why America's freedoms matter, understand the sacrifices that secured them, and accept the responsibilities that come with self-government. Liberty cannot be simply inherited. It must be intentionally passed from one generation to the next. Because when we fail to teach the meaning of freedom, we eventually lose the will to preserve it. So, are we preparing the next generation merely to inherit liberty, or teaching them why it is worth preserving?
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12: When 9/11 hit, we lost 77 of our neighbors, and out of that tragedy came a really good organization called the Greybeards. A lot of our members are firefighters. Some of them are police officers. Myself, personally, I work for Con Ed. We've been doing what we call a spring spruce. Basically, I sit with the family, and I say to them, if you had a wish list of what you could do to your house, what would it be? They gave me the list. Before we do anything, I sit with guys that really know what they're doing. I got carpenters, plumbers, electricians, contractors, painters. I got them all. On that Saturday, the family leaves. The Greybeards show up in force. And as we're walking down the stairs, we hear a little voice. Mommy, mommy, my room is pink. I love it. She walks up. She wraps her arms around my leg and his leg. And she goes, I love the Greybeards. I know right now the world's kind of like upside down. But I think there's enough good in people to get it back.
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16: Welcome to This Week on Capitol Hill, your insider's guide to the stories shaping Washington and the world. I'm your host, Tony Perkins. 25 years after the day that changed America.
17: Today, our fellow citizens, our way of life, our very freedom came under attack in a series of deliberate and deadly terrorist acts. These acts of mass murder were intended to frighten our nation into chaos and retreat. But they have failed. Our country is strong. A great people has been moved to defend a great nation.
16: That was then President George W. Bush. We remember the lives lost, the courage displayed, and the promise to never forget. But have we retained the lessons we learned? Newsmax Chief Washington Correspondent James Rosen joins me to examine America's response and our readiness for the next threat. Meanwhile, President Donald Trump links the end to the war with Iran to November's elections.
18: I think the war will end immediately after the election. Because they can't hold out any longer. They're desperate to try and affect the election so that we can get a nice, weak group of people in there and leave them alone and let them have their nuclear weapon. All they want is a nuclear weapon.
16: So what will it take to end the conflict? Congressman and combat veteran Scott Perry joins us. Plus, Republicans rally in Dallas with control of Congress on the line.
19: In 55 days, Americans will be going to the polls in one of the most important elections in our country's history. Your vote will decide whether our country stumbles at the starting gate of the next 250 years or surges forward and never, ever looks back.
16: Indiana Congresswoman Aaron Halchin, a member of the Republican leadership team, joins us on the Republican strategy and the president's proposed $5,000 payments to Americans. And Louisiana returns to federal court in its fight against abortion drugs by mail. Attorney General Liz Merle explains what's at stake for mothers, unborn children, and the Bayou State's pro-life protections. Then, my thoughts on what it means to remember September the 11th and whether we've forgotten the lessons we learned. All of that and more coming up on This Week on Capitol Hill.
20: Today's edition of This Week on Capitol Hill is being presented by AARP.
16: That was then President George W. Bush speaking to first responders at Ground Zero on September the 14th, 2001. 25 years ago this week, terrorists attacked America on our own soil, killing nearly 3,000 people in New York, at the Pentagon, and near Shanksville, Pennsylvania. The attacks reshaped our national security, our foreign policy, and the country itself. A quarter century later, the question is not simply whether we remember the tragedy, but whether we remember its lessons. Joining us now to discuss this is James Rosen, Chief Washington Correspondent for Newsmax. James, welcome back to This Week on Capitol Hill.
21: Tony, great to be with you on a somber anniversary.
16: So let me ask you this. What do you remember most vividly about September the 11th, and how has America's understanding of that day changed over the last 25 years?
21: Well, I was personally affected. My parents lived in downtown Manhattan, not far from the Trade Center. They were in their early 60s at that point. They went downstairs after the first plane hit to go see the damage. They were holding each other's hands when they watched the second plane strike, and they ran for their lives. They were evacuated to New Jersey with the clothes on their backs. They were basically bombed out of their neighborhood. They weren't able to get back into their building for another 8 weeks, and only then because they had a friend on the NYPD so they could just collect medications. And I was struggling to reach them all day. I was a White House correspondent for Fox News on that day. I was originally assigned that day to follow the to cover the continuing saga of Chandra Levy and Gary Condit, if you remember that story. I got a page on a pager telling me to head to the Department of Transportation because a plane had struck the World Trade Center. And like everyone else, I thought, well, it must be a small Cessna gone awry. By the time I got to DOT, my producer welcomed me into a truck and said, James, this is the worst thing I've ever seen. And at that point, I was told by the assignment desk, go to 17th and Constitution, downtown Washington, D.C. They said there's reports of smoke over there. That turned out to be the smoke from the Pentagon. And when we verified that, they said, go to the Pentagon. And by that point, we weren't moving around so well. A fan actually took a photograph of me sitting in the Fox News truck looking dejected and waiting for my next move. I finally got to the Sitco station, which became the sort of place where all the media camped out. It had a view of the Pentagon in the back. And when I finally got there, Fox said to me, go home. You're going to go to the White House. You're going to be there at 4 a.m. tomorrow, which I was. Gosh, I don't know if this is worth telling, but I went to the supermarket because at that point you didn't know how many casualties there were, what still awaited us. And I figured I should stock up. And I went into this checkout line. There's a young African-American lady who was the cashier. Just to make conversation, I said to her, crazy day, huh? And she said to me, mm-hmm. And you know who's looking on all this and laughing? I said, who? And she said, George Bush. And I was struck by this. I said, why do you think that he would have any interest in the murder of 10,000 of his countrymen, which is at that time the kind of casualty figures we were still throwing around? And unbeknownst to me, people behind me online were paying attention. And a woman who looked like a housewife or what have you, waiting on to be checked out of the groceries, said to this woman, how dare you say such a thing? Defend your statement. And within a minute, the manager for this supermarket had swooped in, removed the young lady who was the cashier, and replaced her with someone else. And it was clear from that moment how this was going to cause divisions at home. I was back at the White House at 4 a.m. on September 12, 2001. And I said on the air on that morning that the place felt different to me. And, you know, I was at the White House yesterday. It still feels different to me, Tony.
16: What are the lessons that we have learned and the lessons we've forgotten?
21: We tend to condemn. I think history has condemned as a mistake of the decision by President Bush and Vice President Cheney after they succeeded in toppling the Taliban from power in Afghanistan and thereby stripping al-Qaeda of the safe haven that that terror network had enjoyed in Afghanistan. They then embarked on the Iraq War. History condemns that as a mistake. It is undeniable that those two men, working in a crisis mode, if you will, and in uncharted waters, if you will, fashioned the national security architecture that has served to prevent the recurrence of a similar mass casualty attack on the U.S. homeland in the quarter century since 9/11. And I think they deserve historical credit for how they responded to the crisis. George W. Bush in particular was widely mocked in 2001 as a mangler of the English language. Remember, strategery and misunderestimated. But I happen to think that in the immediate aftermath of 9/11, and we might say that that is a period that ran from the collapse of the towers, let's say, to October 7, when we commenced our bombing operations in Afghanistan, this supposedly inept communicator rose to his moment in history and used public rhetoric in a variety of communication settings, both in impromptu remarks like the bullhorn segment that you showed, but also in set pieces. For example, his remarks, his speech at the National Islamic Center in Washington, where he urged people not to attack women who wear the cover in supermarkets. He said, that's not the America I know. Even his pitching of a perfect strike at Yankee Stadium. In a variety of ways, George W. Bush used public rhetoric and communications to help keep our country together at what was a period of unprecedented fragility for us, at least in modern times. And I think John Kerry was unwise in 2004 not to pay that some heed and say, we appreciate what George W. Bush and Dick Cheney did in the aftermath of 9/11, but I think they've gone off the rails in Iraq and we need new leadership. Kerry only lost by 70,000 votes in 2004. I think the country felt a residual loyalty to George W. Bush for how he performed in that crisis moment. In terms of lessons learned, again, they fashioned the architecture that has prevented a recurrence of that kind of attack on our soil.
16: Let me ask you, we just got about a minute and a half left. Let me ask you about Vice President Dick Cheney. You did an extended interview with him because you wrote a book in 2015 based on him, A Candid Conversation with America's Most Controversial Statesman. He described a government unprepared for hijacked aircraft being turned into weapons. The 9/11 Commission later concluded that the attacks were a shock but should not have come as a surprise. What does that distinction tell us about institutional blind spots today? Are we ready for the future attacks that we don't see?
21: Well, technology has improved considerably, and the use of it by the various agencies inside the government that are charged with protecting us has also been enhanced. It was shocking to us in 2001 to learn that an FBI agent in Minnesota and another one in Arizona could both enter data points into the system warning that affiliates of Al-Qaeda were taking flight training lessons here in the United States, but only learning how to take off the planes and not land them, and that those two data points would never be merged by the system. It was as if there was an outcry saying, we have been shoveling giant sums of cash into the mouth of Big Brother for how many decades? Why isn't Big Brother doing its job here? Today, the idea that one of those hijackers could be flagged by all those red alert systems that they were, in fact, flagged by and still get on that plane is unthinkable. So the intelligence has improved. I think, you know, we're ready for a variety of threats.
16: James Rosen, always great to see you. Thanks so much for joining us this week.
21: Thank you, Tim.
16: Folks, stick with us. We're back with more after this.
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16: Welcome back to This Week on Capitol Hill. On Tuesday, U.S. forces destroyed five Iranian oil tankers after what American officials described as repeated Iranian attacks on U.S. warships. Iran responded by launching missiles toward American forces in Jordan and claiming attacks on 10 vessels near the Strait of Hormuz. At the same time, Iran-backed Houthi forces have expanded their attacks on Saudi Arabia, increasing the threat to shipping near both the Strait of Hormuz and the Bab el-Mandeb, with both major Middle Eastern maritime choke points under pressure. Oil prices have climbed above $100 a barrel. Joining us now to discuss this, Congressman Scott Perry. He serves on the House Foreign Affairs Committee and the House Permanent Select Committee on Intelligence, and he represents Pennsylvania's 10th Congressional District. He's also a combat veteran who retired from the Pennsylvania Army National Guard, the rank of Brigadier General. General, welcome back to This Week on Capitol Hill. Thanks for joining us.
6: Great to be with you, Tony, and certainly interesting times.
16: It is. So I want to ask you this. What have we seen a strategic change this week in the war between the United States and Iran as we see this calibrated retaliation toward a broader attempt to expand the war, it appears, on behalf of Iran?
6: Yeah, Iran is they're going to grasp at anything they can. And it should be pretty obvious to everybody that they're hoping to just play this out beyond November 3rd or at least until November 3rd. The jury's out whether they can do that. But of course, on our side of the equation, I think it's pretty clear that for every action that Iran takes kinetically, militarily, that there's going to be an overwhelming and a lopsided response, which is going to be devastating to them. And I think the president, obviously loath to be at war, loath to destroy certainly energy infrastructure. But at the same time, if it's going to bring Iran to their knees regarding the Strait of Hormuz, he has to be willing to do it. And he's shown that he is willing to do it.
16: Now, President Trump has suggested that Iran is prolonging the conflict to try and influence the outcome of the midterm elections. Do we have any intelligence or observable evidence that would support that assessment?
6: I think it's just the statements, the public statements from the IRGC and would-be so-called leaders in Iran. It's actually kind of hard to tell exactly who is leading in Iran right now, but those public statements clearly indicate that. And one of the problems is that there are multiple factions in Iran that are all claiming authority, so there are some that want to get out of the war that are seeing the economic damage, want to save what's left of their country. But unfortunately, the ones that have their control of the forces of ballistic missiles or conventional munitions, so to speak, that would hit in the strait or ships or whatever, they're on the obviously more radical side, and they're willing just to continue to fight, even if they're not necessarily in charge. The Iranians use what's called a mosaic defense, so it's not necessarily a chain of command directly from the top. Each individual province or canton or county, if you will, with military forces can wage its own attack and its own defenses. And that's what we're dealing with here.
16: So this has gone on much longer than anticipated. At what point does this become a war? And at what point does Congress weigh in?
6: Well, I think that certainly any time that there's going to be, you know, I don't like the term boots on the ground, because those boots are filled with American service members. But anytime there's going to be military uniform personnel on the ground in Iran, I think that that's going to signal that we have gotten to a different stage where absolutely Congress has to be involved and be part of the discussion here. We are not there yet, and I'm not sure we're ever going to get there. But I do think that at some point, someone is going to have to walk that ground. I hope it's our partners, so to speak, from the Middle East that are willing to do that, and they are the ones that should do that. It's going to be very difficult to bring this regime totally to heel and bring them into Western civilization, so to speak, with an air-only campaign. The economic one might bring them closer, but sooner or later, it's going to have to be finished off by somebody.
16: So how close do we think we are when it comes to the economic squeeze that's being placed on them?
6: Well, that's going to be a daily monitoring thing. Obviously, when your police, your military forces, your security forces aren't being paid, and then obviously the people of Iran are already suffering, but still security forces, armed forces have weapons to kill them with if they rise up. But once there's no allegiance based on payments, based on paychecks, based on economic activity that goes from the regime to individuals willing to carry out murder and security operations, that's where I think we're going to see the tide turn. And we're going to have to monitor that on a day-to-day basis. These things, as you know, Tony, tend to go slow until they go over the cliff, and then they go exceptionally fast.
16: This week, I was speaking with the crown prince in exile from Iran. He was saying that he believes that if the Iranian people, most of whom do not support this regime, had the support and the material needed, that they could provide some of that resistance on the ground.
6: I think you're right about that. And I think the attempt has been made to do that. Unfortunately, I think that those supplies, so to speak, have been diverted by different factions around Iran or on the edges of Iran or even in Iran, so that they don't get to the places that they and to the individuals they need to be, certainly not in the quantities that are needed. So it's a very complex thing. And that's where we really need some of our Gulf partners in that region to step up for those kind of things, because they have different relationships, even if it's Pakistan, but certainly some of the other Gulf nations, the UAE, Saudi Arabia, they could aid and assist in this effort more so, and I think uniquely so, where they have a different relationship than the United States of America, even though most of the people in Iran do not support the regime. But there are a lot of people that still have a bad taste in their mouth about America. And so that's what one of the things that makes it difficult for us to conduct those kind of operations.
16: Congressman Perry, we just have about a little over a minute left. You were in Dallas this week for the midterm rally, so to speak, of the RNC and President Trump.
6: Right.
16: The issue of Iran and its impact upon the elections, was that discussed? And do you think the American people understand what's at stake here? Has that been communicated clearly enough to justify, which I believe is there, what America is doing?
6: I don't think it has been over time been clearly articulated. It certainly hasn't been received. The media has not been helpful. So we're going to have to kind of do some of this on our own. It's been attempted, but I think we have fallen short. And instead of the American people blaming the aggressor, Iran, who has shouted death to America, killed Americans, threatened us with nuclear warfare, they're blaming the United States for defending itself. We don't want to be in this war. The president doesn't want to be in this war, but we can't be extorted by Iran. If they can extort us the way they are with the Strait now without nuclear weapons, imagine what it would be like otherwise if they had them. So I think we, A, need to do a better job, but also we could use some honest reporting on behalf of the mainstream media, what's at stake here and who the actual aggressor is. As again, I said, America and President Trump is responding to years, decades and decades of aggression and murder and threats now, credible threats of nuclear warfare against the United States. Simply had to do something about it. None of us like it.
16: Well, that's why I'm here, and that's why you're here. We're letting the American people know.
6: Yeah.
16: Congressman Scott Perry, always great to see you. Thanks for joining me, my friend. All right, folks, stick with us. More from Republican leadership right after this.
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16: Welcome back to This Week on Capitol Hill. I'm Tony Perkins. Republican leaders gathered in Dallas this week for the party's first midterm convention, seeking to energize voters and protect their narrow House majority. President Trump cast the election as a referendum on his administration and urged Republicans to campaign as though he were on the ballot. With the elections less than 2 months away, Republican leaders are working to define the choice facing voters and build the momentum necessary to retain control of Congress. Joining us now is Congresswoman Erin Houchin. She is a member of the House leadership team, and she serves on the Rules Committee as well as the Budget Committee. And we caught up with her as she's there in Dallas. Congresswoman Houchin, thanks so much for joining us, and welcome to This Week on Capitol Hill.
1: Great to be with you, Tony. Thank you.
16: All right, so give us a sense of what it's been like in Dallas this week.
1: Well, it's been really exciting. It feels like Milwaukee all over again. The president was very excited last night, gave an epic speech, really fired up this crowd. It has just been really exciting to see a midterm convention, first one ever, and I think it's really going to build momentum into the fall. It's exciting.
16: So let's talk about the message. What is the message that Republicans are hoping to communicate to voters? We're just weeks away from the midterm election.
1: I think it comes down to the fact that Democrats are still fighting Donald Trump and Republicans are fighting for the American people. It's evident in the Working Families Tax Cuts Act. Wages are up, inflation, wage growth is outpacing inflation. Things are moving in the right direction. We inherited a terrible economy from Joe Biden, still recovering from that. But because of the Working Families Tax Cuts Act, we have no tax on tips, no tax on overtime, tax relief for seniors on Social Security. We have had the average family receiving $3,400 in return, double the child tax credit, Trump accounts. I could go on and on. We are going to continue to build on our success, the success that President Trump has laid out and House Republicans have delivered. We've passed more than almost 900 bills out of the House. Several of those, almost 600, are waiting in the Senate. We have delivered on President Trump's agenda. Me personally, I have voted for the Save America Act 5 times out of the House of Representatives. So we're doing our part. We are eager to keep building on this momentum. And President Trump said it best. We got to get out and vote, because when Republicans show up to vote, we win. When Republicans stay home, Democrats build power.
16: You laid out some successes that this administration and this Congress have been able to achieve, and a lot of those are historic in nature. A lot of them are kind of what the Republicans are always advocating: lower taxes, giving more money back to the American people. At the event this week, the president kind of surprised some in Congress with a proposal of sending a dividend check of $5,000 to every American adult. That kind of is different. It's not a tax credit, or a tax cut. It's a direct payment. How did your colleagues respond to that?
1: I think everyone's responding very positively to that. Of course, me personally, I want as much money to stay in the hands of the American people for them to decide how at best it should be used to care for their families versus giving it to a big government far away to decide for you. So I'm eager to see that, whether that's in a tax refund or a credit or a dividend. More money to the American people to decide how they best to serve their families is a good thing in my book.
16: Democratic Senator John Fetterman made an unexpected video appearance at the convention describing himself as a common sense Democrat who rejects extremism and socialism. What did his appearance say about the voters that both parties are attempting to reach?
1: Well, I've had the tremendous opportunity to interact with Senator Fetterman. I have to admit I was pleasantly surprised and have been pleasantly surprised by the way that he legislates in the Senate, by working with both sides and staying true to his roots and to that of Pennsylvania voters, and the way that he works with his, the other senator in Pennsylvania, Senator McCormick. So it's been well received. Anytime that Democrats want to come to our side and follow conservative principles, we welcome that. What we don't like is when they talk about being moderate or conservative and they vote like liberals and progressives, which is what we've seen forever with the Democrat Party. We fortunately don't see that with Senator Fetterman, and that's a welcome sign. We hope that more Democrats will start to be more rational. But with the Democrats, Socialists of America, running that party and their party platform of letting illegal immigrants vote, destroying the police, wanting everybody to have free health care, free housing, there does come a cost to that, and it results in scarcity for all of these things. We hope that we will defeat the Democrat Socialists of America, the communists in America, this November. President Trump delivered a strong message last night that what the consequences could be if Republicans aren't successful this November. So the American people should show up. We have got to continue building on this momentum.
16: Yeah, I think Senator Fetterman increasingly is standing alone in the Democratic Party. Congresswoman Houchin, thanks so much for joining us. Appreciate you being with us today.
1: Thank you.
16: All right, folks, stick with us. We're back with some more right after this.
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16: Welcome back to This Week on Capitol Hill. I'm Tony Perkins, your host. Earlier this year, the Fifth Circuit Court of Appeals sided with Louisiana and temporarily blocked the FDA policy allowing mifepristone to be dispensed by mail without medical oversight. Now, the Supreme Court then put that order on hold, allowing mail dispensing to continue while the legal challenge proceeded. Well, on Wednesday, the case returned to the Fifth Circuit for oral arguments. Louisiana argued that the FDA's policy undermines its pro-life laws and imposes cost on the state by enabling out-of-state providers to mail abortion drugs into Louisiana, causing physical harm to women. Joining us now is Louisiana Attorney General Liz Merle, who is leading the charge on this case before the court. Attorney General Merle, welcome to This Week on Capitol Hill. Thanks so much for joining us.
0: Good morning, Tony. How are you?
16: I'm good. So let's talk about this. The three-judge panel focused heavily on this issue of legal standing, which was the same argument we saw before the Supreme Court a couple of years ago, being pushed by the drug manufacturers and others. Specifically, what they were saying was, can Louisiana trace its claimed injuries directly to the FDA's policy? What's the state's clearest arguments on that?
0: You know, our clearest argument on that was the intent that was expressed by the Biden administration when they pushed this rule out right after Dobbs. I mean, the whole point of it was to facilitate a superhighway.

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2: Very critical that we get back to actual medical oversight with the use of these pills and respect for our laws. So In Louisiana, there should be respect for our laws and we should have the ability to enforce our laws. And I don't think it's appropriate for the federal government to be partnering basically with the pill manufacturers in promoting their profit margins and these illegal pill operations and facilitating their delivery by mail, when in fact it is against the federal law to even send them by mail.
3: So going back to the arguments or the questioning, line of questioning from the three-judge panel, standing, the issue of standing. If Louisiana doesn't have standing to protect its laws and protect its citizens, who would have standing then to challenge this federal policy?
2: You know, obviously, we think we do have standing, and we gave numerous examples of why, including the cost that we are bearing in the Medicaid program of dealing with women who show up in the emergency room and need care after taking these pills illegally. We have a baby in a NICU unit in Lafayette right now who is prematurely delivered after the girl's father basically put these pills in her food without her knowledge and induced early labor. You know, I mean, we see these situations arising all the time now, and we can show a direct correlation to the Biden administration's policy because it is facilitating the flood of these pills into our state. And then the shield laws in some other states are, you know, contributing to our inability to hold people accountable and through other means. So it's a complicated problem. And I think the federal government should be working with us to prevent this problem from occurring because it is unsafe for women.
3: Are you requesting relief limited to the state of Louisiana, or would the remedy apply nationwide?
2: Well, the vacature of the rule would have a nationwide impact. But we would be satisfied if an injunction was put in place for Louisiana alone. I mean, I'll take whatever I can get to protect women and children in Louisiana. I would certainly, you know, think, and I do, you know, believe that the rules should be vacated and the former rules of in-person dispensing should be put back in place.
3: Now, the FDA has argued, well, we've got a study, we're reviewing this right now, and we're going to come up with, you know, some recommendations. Is a administrative relief, is that possible? Could you see the administration taking the action before the court resolves this?
2: Look, I think it's possible. I mean, they've been talking about it now for 2 years, and I just haven't seen action. So I would like to see action. I think that it is an emergency situation. The health and safety of women is at stake, and I think they should act immediately. During the CMS, you know, wars over vaccine mandates around COVID, CMS acted very, very quickly to adopt emergency rules. The FDA could act very swiftly if it wanted to. So I do find it frustrating that the administration hasn't moved more quickly. I think they can if they want to. And this continuing claim that we're reviewing a report or we're conducting a study, I mean, I just haven't seen any evidence of the actual study or the review.
3: General Murrell, I want to thank you for joining us this weekend. I also want to thank you for your leadership on this issue and continuing the fight for the women and the babies of Louisiana.
2: Thank you, Tony.
3: Stick with us, folks. A few final thoughts after the break.
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6: This is another Alamo. This time, we're going to win.
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9: Welcome back, and here's a few final thoughts to wrap up our week. Remembering 9/11 requires more than recalling where we were on that morning 25 years ago or honoring those who died. It requires moral clarity about evil, gratitude for sacrifice, vigilance toward and courage in confronting the threats that remain, and a humble acknowledgement of our dependence upon God. Nearly 3,000 were killed in the attacks by Islamic terrorists that morning. While the consequences continue among first responders and survivors who suffer from Ground Zero-related illnesses. Earlier this week, NYPD Commissioner Jessica Tisch called for moral clarity in preserving history and distinguishing between the terrorists who attacked the city and the heroes who ran into the towers to save innocent lives. Now, Tisch made her comments at the unveiling of a new 9/11 memorial wall that includes the names of 469 officers who have died of Ground Zero-related illnesses. Mayor Zoran Mamdani, the city's first Muslim mayor, sat stone-faced during Tisch's remarks. The call for moral clarity is warranted. Days before Tisch's remarks, Mamdani gave a ceremonial pin from the executive order recognizing the 9/11 celebration to his chief counsel, who helped draft the order. But the moral equivocation lies with Mamdani's decision to use this ceremony honoring the victims of 9/11 to recognize an attorney who had defended a convicted al-Qaeda terrorist. The events of 9/11 were not abstract tragedies that just happened where people lost their lives. 9/11 was an act of premeditated evil driven by an ideology that hates what America was founded upon and remains identified with. That is biblical truth. It is God's character and His word that provides the standard by which we can distinguish between good and evil. And that's what they hate. But remembering rightly requires examining ourselves. Did our response to that evil produce a lasting change in how we live? I recall preaching the Sunday after the 9/11 attacks, and the church was packed, and the churches remained full for a few weeks. There were prayer meetings, and we rediscovered a sense of shared national identity, putting aside our group identities for a few weeks. Similarly, a year ago, when Charlie Kirk was assassinated, I was preaching the following Sunday. The church was filled. Prayer meetings were called, and as people, young and old, attempted to make sense of the evil and violence that now is commonplace. Both events revealed how fragile the world and life are, and it showed that Americans still knew where to turn. But reacting to momentary fear is not the same as embracing lasting faith. King David wrote in Psalm 27, "Some trust in chariots, some in horses, but we will remember the name of our God." Chariots and horses have their place in the defense of a nation, but King David made clear the trust for protection and for the future had to be placed in the character and promises of the Lord. America would be wise to do the same. Be prepared, be equipped, but acknowledge our dependence upon the protective hand of the Lord. We honor the past not simply by remembering what happened, but by recovering the moral clarity, courage, and unity that makes us strong. But may we sustain that strength by staying on our knees in humble dependence upon our God. 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
15: Ronald Reagan understood that preserving liberty required more than defending it. It had to be taught. In his 1989 farewell address, Reagan warned America about the danger of losing its national memory. If we forget what we did, we won't know who we are. Reagan understood that a free nation cannot preserve principles its people no longer understand. Every generation must learn why America's freedoms matter, understand the sacrifices that secured them, and accept the responsibilities that come with self-government. Liberty cannot be simply inherited. It must be intentionally passed from one generation to the next. Because when we fail to teach the meaning of freedom, we eventually lose the will to preserve it. So, are we preparing the next generation merely to inherit liberty, or teaching them why it is worth preserving?
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27: I've been going down to these glory nights on Wednesday night. 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
32: You love the Lord your God with your heart and your soul. But if you're only loving God with your soul, and you like the music, you like to get going for God, that ain't enough. Because you gotta love him with your heart. Listen, serving God doesn't always feel good. Serving God sometimes is hard. Loving God sometimes is difficult. And it's painful. It's not always, you know, soul worship. It's heart worship. And look what he says, with all your might. With all your might. That means you gotta work at it. You gotta put some time in.
0: Welcome to today's journey down the Calvary Road with Matthew Nadworny, pastor of Great Rock Church on the North Shore of Boston in Danvers, Massachusetts. Today, Pastor Matt will finish up his topical message, The Lord Your God, based in the Old Testament book of Deuteronomy. In chapter 6, Moses says we are to love the Lord our God with all our heart, soul, and might. What do each of those mean? For instance, how is loving God with our heart different than loving him with our soul? Pastor Matt will explain all of that today as we wrap up this message. So if you have your Bible with you, please turn to Deuteronomy chapter 6 as we finish up. Here's Pastor Matt.
32: You've heard the old-time preacher say, hey, you know something? When you went out and you did this, if you realized Jesus was going with you, you wouldn't have did that, right? You wouldn't have said that, right? You wouldn't have went there, right? That's true. But do you think like that? It's usually not till afterwards when you're asking for forgiveness. But it's true, you're one with God. You know what? Listen, you know what Paul says to the Corinthian church? How can you, if you know Jesus Christ, take your own body, you're a member of a body of Christ and the body of Christ, how can you take your own body, you're one with God, and go join yourself to a prostitute? He goes, how can you do that? You take Jesus with you. Lord our God, he's one Lord. He's one God. I'm not afraid to say it. We serve the true God. We serve the living God. We know the true God. We serve the living God. Christians, only Christians, and counter distinction to everybody else, you know the true God. God's people who love Jesus. The Bible says no one can call Jesus Lord but by the Holy Ghost. That means anyone that calls Jesus Lord and really means it, it belongs to Jesus. I don't care what denomination you're of. But if you call Jesus Lord and you believe Jesus came in the flesh and you really mean it, you belong to God. And only God's people that belong to Jesus know the living and the true God. No wonder why Jesus says on the Sermon on the Mount, now go let your light shine before men, that they may see your good works and glorify your Father which is in heaven. Because only Christians who know the true God, who know the living God, can glorify God like that. Only you. The Lord your God, he's one Lord. You have the true God. You have the true Lord. Now look what he says. This is unbelievable. Verse 5. And you shall love the Lord your God with all your heart, with all your soul, with all your might. Listen to me. All your heart. You know what your heart is? It's your will. It's your will. Your choices, your decision making. You're going to love the Lord your God with all your heart. All your heart. Means you should make decisions to glorify God. God wants you to make the best decisions to glorify him. The best. All your heart. All your heart. That means you can't carve out recesses of your heart and keep them for idols. Guys, if that girlfriend's your idol and you love her more than Jesus, you need to put her aside. Or you need to tell her straight out, I'm going to love God first. And I'm going to put him first. Ladies, the same thing. I'm not going to be fulfilled until I have this perfect guy. He ain't coming, ladies. There ain't none. Not there. No such a thing. He can't be your idol. You love Jesus with your heart. With your heart, you put him first. All your heart. All your heart. Do you love your money more than you love God? Remember the rich young ruler comes to Jesus? He's a good master. What can I do that I can inherit eternal life? Know what Jesus does? Jesus condescends. And this is so amazing to me. It says, Jesus beholding him, he looked at him and he loved him. He says, what can I do to have eternal life? And Jesus looks on him and he loves him. And he said, you know the commandments. Don't kill, don't steal, don't commit adultery, honor your father and your mother. And he gives him the last part of the commandments. Know what the kid says, this rich young ruler? This is what he says. He says, I've done all those things. I've done all those things since I was a kid. Sell all you have. Go give it to the poor. Come and follow me. What about the first few commandments? What about the first few commandments? Having no other gods, no other idols, and honoring God. What about those ones? He left those ones out? You know what happened with the rich young ruler? It says he went away sad because he had a lot of stuff. Went away sad because he had a lot of stuff. Some of you here, some of us here, some of us listening at home. We'll run away from Jesus so fast as soon as things get messed up with the bank account. God, if you don't give me this back, I can't serve you. God says, no, you give it to me so you can't serve me. You got idols? Love the Lord your God with all your heart. All your heart. What about your kids? Are your kids your idols? Are you kids your idols? Oh, but my babies, my babies, my babies. Know what your babies are? Little sinners. And they become big sinners. Some of them like me, 250-pound sinners. Now listen, but parents, is going to be a time in your life. You pour into them, you pour into them, you pour into them, you pour into them. But there's going to be a time in your life and you're going to have to make decisions. And you're going to have to say, no, I'm going to honor God first. With my heart, with my choices. Context. Moses preaching to all these people. He says, you want to be blessed in the promised land. You want that land to keep flowing with milk and honey. You have to keep God first and put God first. Some of you are miserable in your Christian walks because you won't do this. You want God in your idols. You want God plus. Well, your soul. No, your soul is your nephesh. The you. It's your emotions and what comes out of you. Listen to me. You know why? Listen. You know why over the last couple centuries, when God starts to move in different churches and different movements, you know what always sparks people, you know, in their hearts getting turned to God? You know what it is, right? It's the music. It's the music. I'm serious. You know why? Because music moves the soul, does it not? Music moves your soul. And those of you know when you used to go to the clubs back in the day and you're stupid, right? You get in, you hear that, you know, devil music going and bam, bam, bam, bam, bam, bam, bam. See how I get to move here? I'm moving. I'm grooving. All right? But God made you that way. God made you that way. But your soul, when you hear God's music going, gets moving for him at least. And that's okay. That's why I don't get it. Be honest, why I don't get it. You know what? Well, you know, we can go to Patriots games, you know, and after a play, they got the music going, and we're booming, and we're grooving, and we're this, and we're that, and we're that. And then we come to church, and oh, this is church. This is church. Why are these people doing that? And you're afraid of the one weirdo person. You don't want to be like them. That's really going crazy. Right? Seriously. Seriously. You love the Lord your God with your heart and your soul. But if you're only loving God with your soul and you like the music, you like to get going for God, that ain't enough. Because you got to love him with your heart. Because, listen, serving God doesn't always feel good. It's not always, you know, I'm going to kick my heels together. If I could do it, I would, but I can't. I'll go right down. Listen to me. Serving God sometimes is hard. Loving God sometimes is difficult. And it's painful. It's not always, you know, soul worship. It's heart worship. And look what he says, with all your might. With all your might. That means you got to work at it. You gotta put some time in. I don't mind the choices sometimes. You know, I don't mind the soul. But the might? Your might. You know what your might is? It's your strength, Jesus says in the New Testament. It's your strength. Just strength. When you get tired, you still serve him. When you get weary, you still serve him. And you love him. If you make a commitment to God and to the people of God, you still do it. You get up. You make it happen. You suck it up. Why is it that we can suck it up for everything else out there sometimes, but when it comes to God and God's work and honoring God, you know what? It doesn't feel right, and I'm not getting thanked by anybody and all this stuff. Come on, people. Love the Lord your God with all your heart, with all your soul, with all your might. This is the hard part, and this is the convicting part for me. And I'm going to be honest with you. I try to be as transparent as possible without having you all not be here next week. So I can tell you a lot, but I can't tell you everything. But I need you to stay with me here. This is the hard part. And this was so convicting to me. In these words which I command you, this day shall be in your heart. And you shall teach them diligently to your children. Shall talk of them when you sit in your house. When you walk by the way. When you lie down. When you rise up. Your walk with Jesus isn't just about you. It's about the next generation that's coming. It's always about the next generation that's coming. You know what I prepare for every day? Dying. That I'm going to breathe my last breath and I'm going to die and I'm going to go on the ground. And the only things I've done for Jesus that I can pass on to the next generation, those are the only things that matter. The only things that matter. Now ask my kids. There were times in our life when I was way more diligent. It said you teach them in the morning, in the afternoon, and at night. I don't do that as much anymore. Oh, that's okay. I'm a pastor. I preach. It's not okay. It's not okay for you parents to say, hey, I get my kids to church. It's their job. No, it's all of our job. It's all of our job. Because listen to me, if we're not going to teach them, if we're not going to tell them about the things of God and the living God and the purposes of God and the will of God for the glory of God, you know what they're going to get out there? You know what they're going to get on your phone all day long? What is the world doing to them? When they rise up, when they go throughout the day, before they go to bed, telling them all about Satan's ways. All about living for this world and the here and the now and everything else. That's what goes on out there. How much more we as Christians are we not supposed to pour into the next generation? So I need to do better. We all need to do better. He says, you want to be blessed in that promised land. You want to be blessed in that promised land. Talk about the Lord. Live for the Lord. Obey the Lord. Love the Lord. Teach the next generation about the Lord. That's our job, brothers and sisters. Amen.
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15: 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It had to be taught. In his 1989 farewell address, Reagan warned America about the danger of losing its national memory. If we forget what we did, we won't know who we are. Reagan understood that a free nation cannot preserve principles its people no longer understand. Every generation must learn why America's freedoms matter, understand the sacrifices that secured them, and accept the responsibilities that come with self-government. Liberty cannot be simply inherited. It must be intentionally passed from one generation to the next. Because when we fail to teach the meaning of freedom, we eventually lose the will to preserve it. So, are we preparing the next generation merely to inherit liberty, or teaching them why it is worth preserving?
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7: 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No matter what's happening in your life today, you can trust that God wants to hear from you. A Prayer for When You're Picked Last, written by Peyton Garland, read by Leah Gerard. Dan's troops went last, marching behind their banner and serving as the rear guard for all the tribal camps. Numbers 10:25. I was a scrawny, wire-legged kid who was never, ever a top pick for games like dodgeball. I had no strength, no agility, and no intimidation factor. I brought little to the team outside of my unathletic ability to turn sideways and hide between the larger kids until I was one of the last ones remaining. It was always a matter of survival, always retreating, always hiding, and this soon became a subtle trend in my life. By 13, I was unknowingly battling a debilitating mental disorder, and with no support, guidance, or knowledge to explain my condition, I learned to keep shackles around my heart and mind and mouth. I discovered I didn't function like others. My thoughts were far more anxious, and my ruminations were too obsessive to dare mention to anyone, so I kept quiet. I was more normal, seemingly likable at least, when people didn't know my whole story. Thus, I healed slowly, very slowly. I was 25 before a professional diagnosed me with obsessive-compulsive disorder. It felt as if I'd lost so much time as a mere survivor of this disease. In truth, it robbed me so much of my childhood and made me wary of my faith. I had lots of head and heart work to do. Now, I often think to myself, I wonder who I'd be today if I'd received help that I needed as a child. I would be over a decade deep into healing, and I would be so much more, well, fill in the blank with any example of a healthier version of myself. My healing came at the end of a life season meant for youthful bliss, for wide open fearlessness. It's as if my healing came delayed, as if God skipped over me while everyone else was selected for supernatural answers and peace. In a way, I felt emotionally, mentally, and spiritually robbed. Some days, I still grieve this idea. After all, what could be the purpose of such torture? Why should I unknowingly battle a crippling, debilitating plague on the mind for years and years and years? Why would God allow such a thing, especially for a child who only longed to please Him? But then, I consider this verse in Numbers and how God had a specific order that He designated for each tribe of Israel to pack up and travel through the wilderness. There were hundreds of thousands of Israelites. So it's only natural that we'd assume being the 12th and final tribe must have been a bit miserable. But as usual, God's chosen order wasn't by accident. In being chosen last, the tribe of Dan was also selected to protect and defend the other 11 tribes from any threats that could approach from behind. The tribe of Dan brought up the rear for a God-appointed reason. They were to go last, to preserve the whole nation. They weren't picked to survive the waiting. They were picked to become warriors of the blind and defenseless. Often being chosen last stings. In a fallen world, this makes you believe that you aren't talented enough, strong enough, pretty enough, rich enough, worthy enough, Christian enough, etc. Yet God never used our man-made methods or our narrow ways of thinking. As Christ says in Matthew 20:16, "So the last shall be first, and the first last. For many be called, but few chosen." Hallelujah to a God who isn't controlled or limited by our fickle thoughts and perceptions. Praise the Lord who sees his children and chooses each for a divine purpose, no matter the order our names are called. May we rest in the sovereignty of a God who is good and discover that we're often picked last for a beautiful divine reason. Let's pray. God, thank you for your majesty, power, and wisdom. 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Grant us guidance in waiting, and may we find joy in the order you choose to work. May we trust your supremacy and sovereignty. We love you, Father. In your holy name, amen.
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10: 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Today I have in the studio with me my good friend. I can say that now. You are my good friend, Pastor Ray Zimmerlin.
11: Yes, it's good to be with my friend as well. Yes. God bless you, sir.
10: Pastor Ray, at Easter time, you started Faith in Motion, the kingdom community that you lead.
11: Yes, sir.
10: Started meeting at 244 Liberty Street on Easter Sunday.
11: Yes,
10: and
11: indeed.
10: It was a phenomenal service.
11: It was a joy to have you there. And, of course, you know, several years back, you know, as we were in prayer about where we would be establishing a work, there was a time where Brockton was not on my map. I knew where it was, but it was not on the map at the time. But as time went on, it's amazing how the Lord worked in us and really gave us a heart for Brockton and the surrounding region there, and we're excited about it.
10: I tell you what is happening. We have been praying for Brockton since 2018 when the Lord spoke to us about moving from Dorchester to Brockton.
11: Yes.
10: We have been praying intensely for Brockton, and suddenly God is moving people to Brockton, and you are one of them.
11: Oh, I tell you, glad to be part of the answer to prayer. Amen.
10: Yes. So tell me, how have things been going at Faith in Motion?
11: Well, I got to tell you, it's been a wonderful ride. We are blessed so much. Our core volunteers that have formed to help minister to the people that God is bringing in. It's just wonderful. Just people with a heart to serve and a genuine care for people, which is definitely the Lord's DNA and a big part of our DNA. We look at it like this, where it's the reach that's going to the each, and yes, and the each of those that are coming in, the every one of those in their own individual state, wherever they're coming from and whoever they are, recognizing their value to the Lord and to us as well. And the people that are helping us have really caught the fire and, yes, and caught the vision for that. And that's been a great part of the experience we've had. We had an outreach just a few weeks before Easter, right at a grocery store 2 miles down the road from where we're meeting there in Brockton. And a lady and her family, four children, came as a result of that. Mm. She was our first convert, the first person that came to Jesus at Faith in Motion Church was her. Wow. And the great and exciting thing is that we're going to have our first water baptism coming up in a few weeks.
10: Awesome.
11: And guess who's getting baptized? So it's just a wonderful thing to look back and see some of the stories of the glory that have taken place so far. And that's one highlight that definitely comes to mind.
10: Yes. I want to say to our listeners, if you are in Brockton, all of those cities that surround Brockton, if you are there, the place that you want to be on a Sunday morning at 9 o'clock is 244 Liberty Street at Faith in Motion. Could you share with our listeners what to expect when they turn up?
11: Absolutely. I mean, we get started with some heartfelt praise and worship. I'm a worshiper myself, been a musician for many years.
10: Yeah, I actually wanted to say that. You're not just a great preacher. You are an awesome singer and worship leader.
11: And it's a real blessing to be able to go ahead and just have that as one of the weapons of war.
10: Yes. Yes.
11: And so we're very passionate about worship at Faith in Motion. And so we'll hit the ground running with some worship when we get into the Word. One thing that's been very, very wonderful is that we have a series going on currently on love. We started talking about how God loves us, spent some time on talking about the need for us to love him back, to reciprocate that love to him. Mm-hmm. And now this coming Sunday, probably the next two Sundays, we'll be getting into the importance of loving each other. And so we're big believers in the Word. As a matter of fact, one little saying we got around our place is we're hooked on the book. And so we're excited about the Word. And I know I'm always very passionate to dig in and make sure that anybody coming in the house is well-fed on the Word and, you know, that the Lord helps them to connect the dots, maybe in a way that they may not have done so before.
10: Yes.
11: And thank God for that spirit of wisdom and revelation to help us do that.
10: And Pastor Ray, you are not just an amazing speaker in the church, but you're an amazing speaker right here on WECE 590, The Word, every day at 6:15 p.m., the Faith in Motion radio broadcast.
11: Yes, sir. We just started on July 13th, and we're glad to be part of the family.
10: Yeah, and we are very glad that you are part of our daily lineup. 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And I want to say to our listeners, if you want to hear the Word that really builds, ignites faith, and see faith in motion, you want to visit 244 Liberty Street in Brockton, Faith in Motion Church, any Sunday at 9 in the morning.
11: Yes, sir. Amen. Faith and love is always a good combination, and you'll definitely find that in our house.
10: And faith works by love.
11: Yes, sir. Amen.
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0: It's easy to trust God's sovereignty when we're enjoying His blessings, but what about when it seems like His hand is against us? That's the dilemma Habakkuk, the prophet, faced when God revealed how He was going to deal with Israel's disobedience. Today on Truth for Life Weekend, Alistair Begg examines the prophet's complaints and God's response. We're studying Habakkuk chapter 1.
1: Although Habakkuk lived long ago and far away, he introduces us to a timeless issue. Because as his prophecy opens, he's wrestling with the apparent inactivity of God in the face of injustice, violence, and destruction. His questions to God are straightforward. He's been praying, but he's growing weary. And so in verse 2, he asks the Lord, how long is it going to be that he has to keep coming to him in prayer, looking for an answer? And from the perspective of the prophet, there is a problem here as far as God's timing is concerned. The prophet knew well enough that when God established his covenant with his people, he promised that blessings would accompany their obedience. But he also promised that their disobedience would be followed by curses and by judgment. If you want to read of that for yourselves, you can read the whole of chapter 28 of Deuteronomy. It runs to some 60 verses or so, but essentially that is all that it is saying. God is saying to his people, if you will obey me, I will bless you and prosper you. If you disobey me, then curses will come down upon you and judgment will face you inevitably. And so the prophet, knowing that, is essentially saying, so what are you doing? You said back in Deuteronomy that if we stepped out of line, if your people were out of line, if they were involved in wickedness, you would do something, but apparently you are not doing anything. How long is this going to go on? Not only did he have a problem with God's timing, but he had a problem, as verse 3 makes clear, with God's tolerance. Why are you tolerating wrong? Why do you make me look at injustice? And when you read that, you realize that it is no small wonder why the prophets, in introducing what they have to say, refer to it not always as an oracle, as it is here at the beginning of Habakkuk, but as a burden. Indeed, a burden is the alternative word for oracle. And I think it is better to read it as a burden. Because what is actually happening is that God comes in some supernatural way and invades, if you like, the heart and mind of the prophet, a normal individual living a normal life in normal surroundings, reading his newspaper, going about his business. And God, if you like, impresses upon this character God's burden, his burden for a broken world, his burden for his wayward people. And he comes, as it were, and he lays that burden on the shoulders of the prophet. And he gives the prophet to see with eyes that make him unique among his contemporaries. And when he views the events and circumstances of life, he sees them almost, as it were, in another dimension, which lays upon him. And so it is that under the direction of God, for him to write in this way, to speak in this way, is not simply the proclamation of a seer or the introduction of an oracle, but is in every realistic sense the offloading of a burden. Now it is in verse 5 that we begin to get God's answer. And look at how he begins. Essentially he says to Habakkuk, you may want to sit down for this, Habakkuk. That's really verse 5, isn't it? I want you to look at the nations and watch. Let me tell you what to look for. But beware, and in fact, be aware that it is going to be unbelievable to you. In fact, it is frankly amazing. Now, what he goes on to say is that this emerging superpower of the Chaldeans, it may be in your translation, or the Babylonians, it's a description of the same peoples, the emerging of this superpower is an instrument in Yahweh's hand. That's the significance of the opening phrase of verse 6. I am raising up the Babylonians. I am raising up the Babylonians. In other words, God reveals that the momentous historical events that are unfolding in Habakkuk's lifetime are under God's sovereign control. May I just say parenthetically that the momentous historical events which are unfolding in our lifetime are equally under God's sovereign control. God is not watching, as it were, from the ramparts of heaven to see how history is unfolding. He isn't doing it today, and he wasn't doing it then. And in verses 6 to 11, we essentially have a poem. But you will notice that at the very heart of it are these striking statements. Verse 7, the character of the Babylonians, they are a feared and a dreaded people, a law to themselves, and promote their own honor. And so he describes in rich poetic form the horses swifter than leopards, fiercer than wolves at dusk, their horsemen flying from afar. Verse 10, when they come on these various cities and when they bump up against these other little rulers, they just deride them. They scoff at rulers. But the prophet needs to know of their destiny. And in verse 11, we're told that then they sweep past like the wind and they go on. But they're guilty men whose own strength is their God. Now, in that section, what is happening is that God is answering the request of Habakkuk. He's letting him know that he, that is God, is at work, even though the prophet can't see it. He's letting him know that although the prophet is asking, why aren't you doing something? He is doing something. He is always at work. God is always at work. And so it was that far, far away from where Habakkuk was living in Babylon, the events were unfolding, momentous events that were going to change the course of world history. Habakkuk couldn't see that. Not until God opened his eyes to it. And even as he does, it is so amazing, it is so unbelievable that he stumbles over it as we're about to see. That the rise of Babylon wasn't as a result of some unique political strategy, but was as a result of God's sovereign design. And when you just pause for a moment and think about that, and put it in contemporary terms, and view the little history in which we live, the rise and fall of various groups and plans and dreams, the collapse of the Berlin Wall, the opening up of borders once closed, the meeting of people from places in the world that we thought we would never meet people and never see because they were closed off, they were unavailable. And so we stand back from our newspapers and we talk together about the multicultural nature of our world and we look at our own dwindling empires and we see the destruction of the auto industry and people bemoan and complain and wonder and worry and spill their coffee over their morning newspapers as they put their hands over their eyes, unwilling to see any more of it happen at all, forgetting all the time that God is sovereign over all these things too. And that his designs are different from our designs. He doesn't think as we think. He doesn't plan as we plan. He is not preoccupied with the trivial issues that focus our agendas. And again, the hymn writer helps us, doesn't he, Cowper? For a different reason, but the verse is good. Deep in unfathomable minds of never failing skill, he treasures up his bright designs and works his sovereign will. You see, that's what Habakkuk needed to learn in his day. And the benefit of reading again the prophecy is being reminded of it in our own day. But you know, here's the exciting thing, and it just occurred to me this afternoon when I was thinking of this again. As I was thinking about all the dreadful aspect, if you like, of God raising up the Babylonians, all of these wolf-like characters and doing all these dreadful things in relationship to the people of God. And I decided I would go back and look at the beginning of Daniel just to see how Daniel began. And I was so delighted to discover how it begins. And you'll be delighted too. Because look at how

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2: May prove themselves to be the very remnant of God's purposes, even in the midst of chaos. Well, that was something of a detour, but I hope it was purposeful and helpful to you. What we're learning is that in this instance, as in so many instances, God's response is totally different from that which we feel we might legitimately expect. That's the thing that staggers Habakkuk. And that's why in verse 12 he comes back with his second problem. And essentially what he is saying to God is, frankly, this cure is worse than the disease. If I hear you properly, what are you saying? How can you, the everlasting God, now he calls God's character in defense of his own questioning. How can you, the everlasting God, how can you, the Holy One, employ such wicked people to fulfill your purposes? Do you see what he's saying? This isn't in keeping with your character. You are a holy God. Holy gods wouldn't do this. Look at verse 13. Your eyes are too pure to look on evil. You cannot tolerate wrong. Why then do you tolerate the treacherous? Why are you silent while the wicked swallow up those more righteous than themselves? He's really back at the same thing, isn't he? Why do you tolerate this? Why are you silent? You can't possibly be serious. Are you telling me, says Habakkuk, that you're going to use really evil people to punish moderately evil people? I mean, we were a bad lot, but we don't even compare to this group that you're bringing in to do your work. I mean, we had turned our backs on you, we admit that. We had not been caring for the poor as you asked us to. There is injustice and violence and destruction in our land. But Lord, we're nothing like these Babylonians. Is it possible that you would use these people to deal with our people? And then 14 to 17, which takes us to the end of the chapter, you have essentially almost another little poem, certainly a metaphor. And you'll see the metaphor that is there. You've made men, us, like fish in the sea. Like sea creatures that have no ruler. He pictures the people of God floating, as it were. Rudderless and rulerless. And then look at the Babylonians, how they're described in this picture. The Babylonians, he says, they're going to come at us as if they were just out on a fishing expedition. Look at them. The wicked, they pull all of these sea creatures up with hooks. They catch them in the net. They gather them into the dragnet. And then he goes on and he gets almost carried away in the metaphor. And he says, you know, look at these characters. They're so fascinated by their ability to do this that they're actually setting up their fishing nets in a shrine and bowing down before them because their fishing nets are the key to their prosperity and the key to their victory. In fact, look at them there as they worship their little gods in their little shrines. Now, when you realize how fishing was as important as it was in Babylonia, you realize how apt the metaphor is. For the region of the Babylonians was there amongst the Tigris and the Euphrates rivers and bordered in the south by the Persian Gulf. And for those of you who go to museums, you may have actually seen some of the reliefs that have been brought from the walls of Near Eastern buildings, which portray in those reliefs victorious Babylonian rulers taking their captives away in fishnets. That's the picture. And that's the picture employed by Habakkuk here. But you know, I have an observation, and I don't know how right it is, but I'll share it with you anyway, and if it's no good, you can just press delete. I noticed something here, and I'm not sure if it's right.

0: has happened, apparently, to the prophet. Back in verses 2 to 4, he was asking God to intervene because of the chaos of the people of God. He was acknowledging that amongst the people of God there was violence, there was destruction, there was wickedness, and indeed the wicked among the people of God were hemming in the righteous, so much so that the rule of law had been nullified, had been numbed, it was essentially paralyzed. But it is, if you like, a picture of responsibility, a picture of acknowledged responsibility. The people of God have done these things. Now it's time for us to stop. And we're going to leave him, as it says in the King James Version, standing on his watch. Which as children we always love, because we said that was the smallest man in the Bible, because he was able to stand on his watch. Some of my young people in Hamilton when I was a younger minister used to wish that I would stand on my watch. In fact, I think they thought I had, which is why the sermons went on so long. But he is standing at his watch. He's stationing himself on the ramparts, and he's waiting now to see what God will say. And there's a sense in which, in leaving it here, we leave it, of course, as unfinished business. And we must. But it is clear from the passage, and let's affirm this, that because God is almighty, he can and does at times do things that are the opposite of what we might anticipate in order that his purpose may be achieved. And in such times, we must learn to say, I'm not sure exactly what's happening here, but I do know certain facts to be true of God. And so, until such times as God chooses to make the hazy clear, I will hold on to what I am confident of, and I will use it to face up to that which at the present time remains uncertain. And then just a P.S. And the P.S. is this. All of the prophet's uncertainties and questions about violence and injustice and the unbearable spiritual, intellectual tension which these things bring upon a person is ultimately answered not within the framework of Habakkuk, but beyond it. There are little pointers, as we will see before we finish our studies, but we have to go all the way forward to Jesus to get the answer to the real fundamental issue that is raised here. The question of God's intervention, the question of God's dealing with injustice, the question of God providing the requisite judgment and showing within that judgment mercy that is true to his character. Because remember, it was something of a scene of injustice, wasn't it, at the cross? And that injustice dawning on the mind of one of the thieves when he shouts across to his friend and he says, we are punished justly, for we are getting what our sins deserve. But this man, pointing to Jesus, has done nothing wrong. And I put it to you that Habakkuk's dilemma, and dilemma it is more than matched than that of Isaiah, when in describing a scene he will never see with his own bare eyes, he writes these words. Yet it was the Lord's will to crush him and cause him to suffer. And though the Lord makes his life a guilt offering, he will see his offspring and prolong his days, and the will of the Lord will prosper in his hand. After the suffering of his soul, he will see the light of life and be satisfied. By his knowledge, my righteous servant will justify many, and he will bear their iniquities. Therefore, I will give him a portion among the great, and he will divide the spoils with the strong. Because he poured out his life unto death and was numbered with the transgressors, For he bore the sin of many and made intercession for the transgressors. Ultimately, all of these questions must be brought to the foot of the cross of the Lord Jesus Christ. I'm sure that's why John Stott on one occasion said, "I could never believe in God were it not for the cross. For in the cross, God comes and deals with it all and enters into our suffering and pours out his blood, dying for those who hate him and revile him, and in his death, praying for his enemies." And all the moral and intellectual dilemma that is folded into Habakkuk's complaints is ultimately only resolved at that place. And indeed, all of our moral, intellectual dilemmas will only adequately be addressed there.
1: 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I'm Bob Lapine. 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
8: Fight. 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Keep the faith. Hello, I'm Chuck Swindoll. Those are the exhortations the Apostle Paul wrote to his friend and disciple, Timothy. He says this in 1 Timothy 1, 18 and 19. This command I entrust to you, Timothy, my son. Fight the good fight, keeping faith and a good conscience. 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
13: The kingdom of God is past, present, and future. Salvation is past, present, and future. The changing is past, present, and future. The same thing with the book of Revelation. It's already happened. It is happening. It will happen.
12: Like many people, you may be really very familiar with some parts of the Bible. And then there are other parts that you're very unfamiliar with. Consider, for instance, the book of Revelation. Reading Revelation can be overwhelming, especially when you see the text align with real-world events. A lot of people just avoid its pages, but get ready, because up next, Dr. Michael Youssef begins a series of messages giving you a biblical, real-life look into the secrets and practical life wisdom found in this life-changing part of God's Word. So let's listen as Dr. Michael Youssef begins his series, An End Times Warning for the Modern-Day Church.
13: Do you know why, of all 66 books of the Bible, the book of Revelation is the only book in which there's a blessing associated with reading it and studying it? Not only one blessing, two blessings. They're almost like a bookends. You find one blessing in chapter 1, verse 3, and the other is in chapter 22, verse 7. Now, I am personally convinced that because the Lord is true to His Word, the blessing will be ours. So what is that message of Revelation? What is the core message of Revelation? Listen carefully. If you're taking notes, I'm going to speak a little slower so you can get it. It is really found in chapter 1, verse 19. Underline, Revelation chapter 1, verse 19. Write, therefore, what you have seen what is now and what will come to pass. Past, present, future. What you have seen, what is now, and what will come. Please listen carefully. The concept of holding the past, the present, and the future together is one of the most important concepts in the Bible. Because you know and I know that somehow in our ordinary lives, you find people who are constantly living in the past. The past is holding them back with chains. The past, the past, the past, and they never make any progress because they're living in the past. Now, there are other Christians who live in the present. Or just now, what is going to happen now, today, and that's it. No thought for the past or the future. Then there are others who are living for the future. It's the next thing. And they cannot even think about today and the days past and learn from the past errors or whatever it is. They're just constantly going for the next thing. The Bible teaches us very clearly that the past, the present, and the future must be held together if we are to live a balanced Christian life. From the past, we learn from those mistakes and grow through them. In the present, we walk with God today. And in the future, we expect with great deal of enthusiasm and excitement of what's going to happen. All of this must be together. Let me explain to you what I mean from the Bible. The Bible teaches us that we were saved in the past, the moment you said yes to Jesus, you're saved. That's past. We are being saved every day. We will be eternally saved. You see that? Past, present, future. The Bible also says that we changed in the past. I remember the day I gave my life to Christ. I mean, the sky was bluer, the sun was brighter. I mean, my whole life was turned upside down. So I was changed. But I'm continuously changing. If I'm not changing every day in the present, there's something wrong with me. The Bible said that we go from one point of glory into another. What's that mean? We grow into the character of Christ. But then we will be changed in the future. And that is the most glorious change of all because we will become perfect like Christ. Same thing with the kingdom of God. The kingdom of God is past. It came with Jesus. In Mark 1:14, he said, the kingdom of God is here. What is the kingdom of God? It's the rule of God in our lives. It's the reign of God in our hearts. So the kingdom of God past with Jesus. The kingdom of God is now, here, reigning and ruling in our hearts every single day. And the kingdom of God is coming when Jesus reigns and rules with our own perceptible eyes. You see, the kingdom of God is past, present, and future. Salvation is past, present, and future. The changing is past, present, and future. The same thing with the book of Revelation. It's already happened. It is happening. It will happen. Amen? When it happens, it's going to happen with intensity for the future. The Bible talks about the Great Tribulation as a future time in which there will be severe persecution and suffering. And most people agree that it's the period of 7 years. That's what the Bible called the Great Tribulation. I want you to think with me about the first century Christians, these believers in Rome who were thrown into hungry lions. They were dipped in hot tar. The Nero persecution was so severe. If you lived at that time, wouldn't you not think that this is the Great Tribulation? Fast forward today. Headline news. If you're a Christian in Syria or Iraq and you watched as parents your babies being crucified alive or beheaded or worse, wouldn't you think the Great Tribulation is here? And yet the Great Tribulation will happen with far wider implication on global level. So it happened. It is happening, and it will happen in the future. And that is why this book of Revelation, the word means revealing. You know, in the Greek, it's apocalypse, with a lot of people think of apocalypse now in the movies. You know, they think it's disaster is going to happen. No, no. All the word means in Greek is that revealing or uncovering or showing us something that was covered and now it's uncovered. That's what Revelation means. That is why this revealing book is a timeless book. It is a timely book. It is absolutely relevant today, as I'm going to show you in a minute. We can be absolutely sure that all of the prophetic events in the book of Revelation will come to pass with stunning accuracy, with the minutest detail fulfilled, because God always, always, always keeps His word, just as it did in the Old Testament. All of the prophecies of Jesus' first coming in the Old Testament, they were fulfilled with a meticulous detail, with stunning descriptions of exactly as it prophesied in the Old Testament. You read in the Old Testament, before Jesus came to earth, about His birth of a virgin in Bethlehem, about Him proclaiming the good news to the poor. You read about how His power is going to restore sight to the blind, how He is being wounded for our transgressions, being crucified on a cross, being forsaken by the Father, and the death, burial, and resurrection. All in the Old Testament. They all fulfilled in meticulous details. All of these prophecies that were prophesied came to pass. And in the same way, the prophecies about Jesus' second coming, which outnumber the prophecies in the Old Testament about His first coming, they will be fulfilled with stunning accuracy. Everything we will study in the book of Revelation will come to pass. So who is this John, whom God used to open, to reveal, to expose this mystery? This is no other than the disciple who laid his head on Jesus' shoulder. This is no other than the man who gave us a great Gospel of John, account of Jesus. This is no other than the man who gave us three magnificent epistles. That John was privileged to be caught up in heaven and was shown the glorified, magnified, soon coming Jesus the Christ. Question: why did Jesus reveal Himself this way to John? Good question. And the answer is really twofold. Listen carefully. The first reason is that the ascended, glorified, magnified Jesus wanted to send specific messages to His churches in Asia Minor. Some of these letters to these seven churches have condemnations to those churches. Others, commendations. In fact, five out of the seven churches, Jesus said and called them to repentance, just as our churches in the 21st century today needs to repent. These letters Jesus wanted to encourage, to correct the first century church and the 21st century church. We will see how. These letters, those seven letters, you're not reading somebody else's mail. We're reading our own mail in these letters. The second reason why Jesus revealed all of this to John, to give us an outline of the future history, the future events. Even if they are veiled in symbolism and images, but nonetheless, they give us an outline. John himself, in Revelation 22, 10 and 12, believed that the Lord was coming soon. Probably he believed it was in his lifetime. Listen to what he said. "Do not seal up the words of the prophecy of this book, because the time is near. Behold, I'm coming soon." And you see, that led some of the skeptics who love to debunk biblical prophecy to say, "See, poor old misguided, deluded John. He thought Jesus was coming back. Here we are 2,000 years later, and He's not back." See, here's the problem. People fall into error when they fail to interpret the Scripture by the Scripture. And on this subject, if you interpret the Scripture by the Scripture, then you will hear what Peter said in 2 Peter chapter 3, verses 3, 4, 8, and 9. Listen carefully. "In the last days, scoffers will come, scoffing and following their own evil desires, and they will say, 'Where is this coming He promised? Ever since our fathers died, everything goes on as it has since the beginning of creation.'" Here's what he continues. "Don't forget this one thing, dear friends. With the Lord, a day like 1,000 years and 1,000 years like one day." The Lord is not slow in keeping his promise, as some understand slowness. He is patient with you, not wanting anyone to perish, but everyone come to repentance. Amen? Interpret the scripture by the scripture. How many times did Jesus say the return of the Son of Man will be a surprise, will be sudden, and that most people will not be expecting, except for those who are alert and waiting for him, that the day of the Lord is coming like a thief in the night, that the day of the Lord is coming. It's unexpected. Having said all of this, if you look around the world today, as I do, and you see how fragile the global economy is, and in Revelation 18, tells us it would be a global economic collapse. Would not have understood that a few years ago. There's going to be a global economic collapse. So you look at the fragile world economy, global economy. How the news from the Middle East, where it all began and where it all will end, how the news from the Middle East now occupies all of the headlines. How Israel is living almost in total isolation in the world today. How Islamic jihadis are shattering the securities of even world powers that they literally kowtowing to them. How the spirit of delusion seemed to be covering so many people all over the world. How one clever world leader can put the wool over the eyes of billions of people and deceive them. It's so easy to see how it can happen, and it can happen anytime. And you cannot help but think that history is aligning with biblical prophecy. You cannot help but see that this great falling away of today, so many churches that once believed in the authority of the scripture, they believe it no more, that sin and the glorification of sin is accepted as a virtue, that the spirit of rebellion seems to be everywhere, that biblical morality is condemned as evil, and that the practice of immorality is seen as good, even by many churches, even in this country, where we all did, and I certainly did as a boy longing to come here as the world's rock and bastion of freedom. We are seeing how that freedom is slipping away from us globally. The picture is even worse. This vile surge by the jihadis against Christians or even their own fellow Muslims. The New Age movement that once was considered to be lunatic fringe has become mainstream and is promoted by entertainers, educators, and environmentalists. When satanic activities are accepted in some schools, can anyone doubt that we are living in the last days? In some sense, these events and these activities say to me, at least, here's the opinion, I'll tell you when it's coming, that Satan is intensifying his activities because he senses that his time for the lake of fire is drawing near. One of Satan's ingenious deceptions is a movement in the West, in America and in Canada, in many of mainline churches, even some evangelical churches, so-called evangelical churches, is called Chrislam, where they're seeking to merge Christianity with Islam into one single homogeneous religion. There are some churches that are actually placing the Quran next to the Bible in the pews. There are some preachers who are preaching the words of Muhammad side by side by the words of Jesus. Many a church today have rejected the book of Revelation. And you know why? You know why? They want to worship a helpless babe in Bethlehem. They want to worship a helpless body hanging on a cross. They want to worship all of that, but not the risen, glorified, ascended, magnified, King of kings, Lord of lords, Judge Jesus, who is revealed in the book of Revelation. That's why they reject it. They are disturbed by the thought that same Jesus who hung helplessly on the cross is coming back to sit on the judge's bench, and he will judge every single human being that ever lived. He is the righteous judge. And that's why they want to get stuck of the Jesus they can manipulate and control. They don't want the powerful Jesus. But let me tell you what the scripture said. In 2 Corinthians 5:16,
14: Though we once regarded Christ according to the flesh, we regard him thus no longer. He's no longer on that cross. He is risen, magnified, glorified, and soon coming King. And that is why the book of Revelation, of all the books of the Bible, presents us with a complete picture of the Christian faith. It gives us an awe-inspiring portrait of the glorified, soon-coming King Jesus. It gives us an awe-filled vision of the victorious King Jesus. It is a complete vision of who Jesus is and what he's going to do in the future. Listen very carefully, please. This is important. The book of Revelation completes our knowledge of Jesus. The book of Revelation completes our understanding of the Christian faith. The book of Revelation completes the gospel of salvation. It completes the past, the present, and the future. The book of Revelation, we see Jesus is no longer hanging on a cross, but we'll see him as a glorified Jesus in white and gold, with hair white as wool, with eyes blaze with fire, with voice like rushing river. We see Jesus as the Alpha and the Omega. We see Jesus as the beginning and the end. We see Jesus as the only one with the keys of death and Hades. That is why there is a special blessing for those who study the book of Revelation. They will have a complete picture of the whole gospel. Hear me right, please. In the Old Testament, you read the prophecies about Jesus coming from heaven to earth and Emmanuel, God with us. These prophecies, while we see them now and we study them and we're blessed by them, they mystified the rabbis in the Old Testament. Why? Because the Old Testament prophecy predicts that the Messiah would come as a king and judge, triumphal and victorious. But also prophesy that the Messiah would come, suffer, and die. And the rabbis were mystified by that. How could there be two Messiahs? How can we have a Messiah who reigns and rules with power and one who's going to suffer and die? Even one prophet, you don't have to go to all of them, just one, Isaiah, gives us the both pictures. And you can understand their mystification. Isaiah chapter 9, verses 6 and 7. We'll be called Wonderful Counselor, Mighty God, Everlasting Father, and Prince of Peace. Of the increase of his government and peace, there will be no end. He will reign on David's throne and over his kingdom forever and ever. Great. And yet, same prophet, not another one, same prophet, Isaiah, chapter 53, verses 4, 6, and 7. He said, the Messiah will come and suffer and die. Let me read it for you. Surely he took our infirmities and carried our sorrows. Yet we considered him stricken by God, smitten by him and afflicted. We all like sheep have gone astray. Each of us has turned on his own way. And the Lord has laid on him the iniquity of us all. He was oppressed and afflicted, and yet he did not open his mouth. He was like a lamb to the slaughter, or as a sheep before his shearers, in silent. So he did not open his mouth. Two pictures by the same prophet. A Messiah who will suffer and a Messiah who will reign and rule in power. Of course, in hindsight now, 2,000 years later, we said, of course they're talking about the same one. One is talking about his first coming, the other one talking about his second coming. But you see, to those rabbis, they did not see that. They didn't live in our time. And therefore, they were debating all this stuff over and over. And then the populace would fall on one side or the other. Some would believe a Messiah who would suffer. Others would believe a Messiah who would reign victorious. And isn't that human nature like that? I am so grateful for the book of Revelation, because it reveals this mystery that mystified rabbis for years and years. Now, at this introductory message, I want to come clean with you. There are godly scholars and wonderful Bible teachers who disagree on some of the little details in the book of Revelation. But I think all of the godly Bible teachers will believe four things, and these are indisputable. First, that those who welcome Christ as their Savior and Lord here and now will be welcomed in heaven in His eternal habitation when He returns. Secondly, that Jesus will return as He promised. Thirdly, that He will be the judge, and He will judge everyone who refuse to accept Him as the only Savior and Lord in the whole world. And fourthly, when Jesus appears, those of us who love Him will be with Him. That's it. These are the indisputable facts about the book of Revelation. The question is, if Jesus returns this afternoon, will you be thrilled or afraid? Will you be terrified or be thrilled?
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0: Foundations of Freedom, a look at America's founding principles and the leaders who shaped our nation.
1: Ronald Reagan understood that preserving liberty required more than defending it. It had to be taught. In his 1989 farewell address, Reagan warned America about the danger of losing its national memory. If we forget what we did, we won't know who we are. Reagan understood that a free nation cannot preserve principles its people no longer understand. Every generation must learn why America's freedoms matter, understand the sacrifices that secured them, and accept the responsibilities that come with self-government. Liberty cannot be simply inherited. It must be intentionally passed from one generation to the next. Because when we fail to teach the meaning of freedom, we eventually lose the will to preserve it. So, are we preparing the next generation merely to inherit liberty, or teaching them why it is worth preserving?
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10: Welcome to Turning Point Weekend Edition. What's the difference between praying and crying out to God? Today, Dr. David Jeremiah shares Jonah's response when he found himself in peril within the belly of a fish. 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
11: And today we open our Bibles to the book of Jonah. Thank you for joining us for the weekend edition of Turning Point. Today we're going to find out what it means to cry out to God and how that's different than just praying. Next on the weekend edition of Turning Point. Several years ago, Randy Reed, a 34-year-old construction worker, was welding on top of a nearly completed water tower outside of Chicago. He'd unhooked his safety gear to reach for some pipes when a metal cage slipped and bumped the scaffolding on which he was standing. The scaffolding tipped, Reed slipped, and he fell 110 feet. He fell face down into a pile of dirt. He barely missed the rocks and the construction debris. When the paramedics arrived, he was breathing, and they hoisted him into the backboard and began carrying him to the ambulance. He even spoke. And what did the man who had fallen 110 feet say? You're not going to believe what he said. He said, "Don't drop me." Doctors said Reed came away from the accident with only minor injuries, just a bruised lung and a bad backache. As we open our Bibles to Jonah chapter 2, Jonah has taken a fall of his own. But his fall wasn't caused by a slipping scaffold. It was caused by a rebellious heart. He has run from God, and now he is at the lowest point in his life. What did he do? The Bible says in Jonah 2, verse 1, "Then Jonah prayed to the Lord his God from the fish's belly." Notice the word "then." Remember all that has led up to this moment. Jonah went down to Joppa in the opposite direction he was supposed to go. He boarded a boat. A storm arose and sailors threw him overboard. The sea swallowed him up. A great fish dragged him into the deep. And then finally, when Jonah had no plans left or no place to go, Jonah prayed. That's a very interesting thing, because trouble has a way of bringing us to our knees, does it not? It's the theme that runs throughout the entire Bible, again and again in Scripture. When people found themselves in desperate circumstances, they cried out to the Lord. Hannah was crushed in spirit and full of shame because she couldn't have a child. And the Bible says that she poured out her heart and asked God for a son. And the Lord answered her prayer. He gave her Samuel, who would grow up to be one of Israel's greatest prophets. And then there was King Hezekiah. When the Assyrians surrounded Jerusalem, Hezekiah spread their threats before the Lord and prayed. And that night, God struck down 185,000 soldiers, and the city was saved. Peter stepped out of a boat to walk toward Jesus, but when he saw the wind and became afraid and started to sink, he shouted, "Lord, save me!" And Jesus immediately reached out his hand and caught him. Now, before we go any further, I want to remind you that trouble comes to us for a lot of different reasons. Sometimes it's simply part of life in a fallen world. Trouble's everywhere. The Bible says it's like sparks that fly upward. We should never look at someone's suffering and automatically assume that sin is the cause. For example, Joseph was faithful and he was godly. There's not an evil word spoken of him in the Bible, but he suffered perhaps more than anyone in the Old Testament. Jonah is different. His trouble came from willful disobedience. And sometimes we reach the end of our own resources because of the choices we have made. And that is exactly where Jonah is in chapter 2. So what do you do when life is overwhelming and problems seem to stalk you? I hope you do what Jonah did. I hope you pray. Today I want to show you how he prayed and hope you will keep this close by as a guide for the moment when trouble surrounds you. First of all, Jonah looked up. Jonah looked up and cried out to the Lord. Verse 2 says, I cried out to the Lord because of my affliction, and he answered me. Out of the belly of Sheol I cried, and you heard my voice. Jonah described his experience as an affliction and being in the belly of Sheol. In the Old Testament, the word Sheol was used to describe the realm of the dead. So Jonah was saying, I was as good as dead, and I cried out to the Lord for help. Twice in verse 2, Jonah says he cried out to the Lord. Jonah did not simply call on the name of the Lord. He did not politely ask the Lord for help or plead with the Lord. He cried out to him. Have you ever cried out to the Lord? It reminds me of a time when we were living in Fort Wayne, Indiana. Donna called and said our little girl's fever had suddenly spiked, and I could hear the concern in her voice, and I knew it was serious. So I headed home right away, and before I got there, I saw our neighbor's car coming toward me, and Donna rolled the window down and said, follow us to the hospital. And as I followed that car to the hospital, I felt completely helpless. I couldn't fix it. There was nothing I could do but pray. So I drove and I cried out to the Lord. Have you ever prayed a desperate prayer? I mean, not a routine prayer before a meal or at bedtime, but the kind you pray when the bottom falls out. And you realize you cannot fix what you're facing, and most of us have been there. And if we're Christians at all, we've at least attempted to cry out to God. When I had cancer years ago, I used to go to the Brooklyn Tabernacle to preach, and they have a Tuesday night prayer meeting there that is something else to behold. And they would tell me, Dr. Jeremiah, we cry out to God for you. I learned from them the difference between praying and crying out to God. The difference is intensity and sincerity and discipline. We know the words of Jonah that were spoken in his prayer, but we can only imagine his tone. I picture Jonah screaming with all of his might. I see tears running down his face and his voice cracking with fear. Cameron Thompson wrote a little book on prayer, and in it he said this: there comes a time, in spite of our soft modern ways, when we must be desperate in prayer, when we must wrestle, when we must be outspoken and shameless. Many of the prayers recorded in Scripture are cries, and the Hebrew and Greek words are very strong. Despite opinions to the contrary, the Bible recognized such a thing as storming heaven with your prayers. It is not that we overcome the reluctance of God, but rather that we take hold of his willingness, plowing through principalities and powers and inviting his almighty power into our desperate needs. The biggest surprise in verse 2 is not that Jonah prayed, but that God listened. God had every right to ignore Jonah, but when the prophet finally prayed, the Lord was paying attention. He said, I am here. I am listening. I hear you, Jonah. That must have been extremely comforting to the prophet, especially with the situation he was in. What a great lesson that is for all of us. God is not waiting to hear from perfect people. There are no perfect people. Did you know that? Not here, not anywhere on the face of the earth. He's not looking for sinless cries. He just wants honest cries for help. That is why the psalmist wrote, in my desperation I prayed, and the Lord listened. Again in Psalm 102, he shall regard the prayer of the destitute and shall not despise their prayer. The book of Hebrews tells us that because of Christ, we can come boldly to the throne of grace, and there we'll receive mercy and we will find grace to help when we need it the most. I read something that I think will challenge us in a good way. Listen to these words. If you and I are coming to a throne of grace, we should come expecting mercy. It would be a strange thing to go to a well and not expect water. It would be stranger still to go to the throne of grace and not expect mercy. If God would listen to Jonah from the depths of the sea, don't you think he will listen to you no matter where you are or what you may have done? If you are piled high with trouble and you feel like you're in a Sheol, look up and cry out to the Lord and ask him to help. If you don't deserve it, do it anyway. And do it because of that, and he will give you. What is mercy? Mercy is undeserved grace in your life. So the first thing that Jonah did when he prayed was he looked up. Number two, he looked around. Notice that Jonah started with God. He cried out to him, and then the prophet faced the mess he was in. That's instructive, isn't it? How often do we do the other thing? We start with our problem, and then we get to God later on. And then we cry out to God. And maybe we should start with God, and then that would be putting our problems in perspective. Remember, the Lord's Prayer begins with, "Our Father who art in heaven, hallowed be thy name." Long before you say, "Give us our daily bread," you're honoring the Lord. And so after crying out to the Lord, the next thing Jonah did was take an honest look at where his disobedience had led him. He didn't pretend everything was great. Instead, he described the mess he was in. Listen to this from verses 3 through 7. He said, "For you cast me into the deep, into the heart of the seas, and the floods surrounded me.

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2: Or, Lord, my friends have left me and I feel so alone. That is what King David did. In Psalm 142, he said, I pour out my complaint before him. I declare before him my trouble. Those types of prayers are what the New Testament encourages us to pray. Listen to what Peter wrote. Humble yourselves under the mighty hand of God, that he may exalt you in due time, casting all your care upon him, for he cares for you. In Jonah's case, he had to learn the humble yourself part. Once he was humbled, and he surely was humbled, he learned the second part of this verse. Jonah learned that he could take all of his cares and let go of them. More than that, he could cast them onto God because he knew how much God cared for him. How about you? Are we humble enough to give God our problems? I mean, like he doesn't already know them? And we're going to keep our problems from him. He wants us to confess our problems in his hearing. Notice where all of this led for the prophet. Describing to the Lord the terrible place he was in did not lead to despair. Instead, it led to hope. In verse 6, Jonah says, Yet you have brought up my life from the pit, O Lord my God. Here is what Jonah learned about the Lord. He is the God of life and not death. He lifts people up. He does not crush them. When Jonah was as low as a man could go, God became the lifter of his head and restorer of his soul. And what God did for Jonah, he will do for us. If we read the book of Jonah and we just learn the story, and we're glad we learned the story, it's not really going to help us at all. We need to understand that the God of Jonah is our God. And the problems Jonah had are like problems we have. And how Jonah dealt with those problems in his prayer is an example to all of us as to how we should pray. You may feel as though you have reached the bottom. You may feel stuck, overwhelmed, or ashamed of how you got there. But God is a life giver. When we are honest with him about our condition, about what we've done and where we're going and what we're facing, he begins to put hope back in our hearts. So don't avoid what you're going through. Don't minimize it or pretend it isn't real. If you feel like you're drowning, tell the Lord exactly what you're going through. Describe the pain to him and let him give you a new perspective on life. Let him bring your life up from the pit. Several years ago, when I was going through some pretty tough times, I was in the middle of journaling. I haven't always journaled, but I have periodically in my life. And when I go back and look at my prayers during that time, I'm kind of shocked at the honesty I had as I told the Lord what was going on. Most of you know that when you have problems and you get past them, you repress them. You don't think about them, and oftentimes you forget them. But I went back and looked, and I realized what I was dealing with then and how God helped me, because I honestly opened my heart and told him what was happening and what my feelings in my heart was. In verse 7, we learn that Jonah looked back. He looked up, he looked around, he looked back. Verse 7 says, When my soul fainted within me, I remembered the Lord. And my prayer went up to you into your holy temple. Those who regard worthless idols forsake their own mercy. Jonah looked back and remembered the Lord, and his mind went to God's holy temple. He went back to the good days he had known in his walk with God. One of the things that happens when you realize you're not walking with the Lord, and some of you may be in that very place tonight, is that you need to stop and remember what it was like when you were in fellowship with him. I promise you, whatever

0: you're chasing right now, it is not nearly as satisfying, not nearly as joyful as what you once knew when you and the Lord were in fellowship with each other. I've never met anyone who said that running after the pleasures of this world gave them anything close to the joy they once had when they walked with God. Do you remember what that was like? Do you remember going to church instead of being coaxed or pressured to go? Do you remember being encouraged to read the Bible? Do you remember the peace of a clear conscience? When you get out of fellowship with God, that joy begins to fade, and you can begin to think you're having fun, but the truth is, there is no joy like the joy of walking in fellowship with Jesus and knowing there's nothing between you and the Savior. So look back and remember the good times. The psalmist said it this way, I will remember the works of the Lord. Surely I will remember your wonders of old. I will meditate on all your work. We sing one of Donna's favorite songs here often, We Will Remember. And that is a reminder to us of the importance of using our memory bank to help us recall the good things God has done for us. If you are in a tough spot with the Lord today, take a moment and remember the works of the Lord. The psalmist calls them wonders. You can find them in your Bible. The Lord parted the Red Sea. He shut the mouth of lions and he raised the dead to life. You can find them in your own life. Think about the doors he's opened for you, the sins he's forgiven, the burdens he's carried. Think about the way he fearfully and wonderfully put you together in the beginning. And you can find them in the lives of other Christians. Remember the marriages the Lord has restored, the addictions he's broken, the prodigals he has brought home. Look back on the wonderful works of the Lord. Jonah looked back and he remembered the goodness of the Lord, but he also remembered something else. And it is kind of profound if you want to know the truth. It's a lesson anyone who has run away from God understands. Jonah said that he came to realize that when people give their lives to worthless idols, they forfeit their own mercy. What a trade that is. What a horrible trade. When we cling to idols, we are holding on to nothing and giving away everything. We exchange mercy and love for emptiness. That is what sin does. It promises satisfaction, but it leaves us dry and hollow. Adrian Rogers, the famous former pastor of the church in Memphis, once said, listen to this, sin will take you further than you want to go. It will keep you longer than you want to stay, and it will cost you more than you want to pay. Sin takes and leaves you empty. God's mercy covers and makes you whole. Sin exhausts and wears you down. God's mercy renews you and lifts you up. Sin costs you more than you can afford. God's mercy is freely given. That's what Jonah discovered in his desperate situation. So he looked up and he cried out. He looked around and described his situation. He looked back and remembered what God had done. And number four, he looked ahead. Finally, Jonah looked ahead. He didn't dwell on his sin. He didn't rehearse the mistakes he had made. He didn't wallow in regret. Instead, Jonah recommitted himself to the Lord, and he did it with a spirit of thanksgiving. Listen to verse 9. He said, but I will sacrifice to you with the voice of thanksgiving. I will pay what I have vowed. Salvation is of the Lord. Jonah started this prayer crying out for help. Remember where he is and what kind of a mess he's gotten himself into. Now he finishes it with a shout of praise. He promises to say out loud, Lord, I thank you for who you are and what you have done. He also promises to pay his vow. Jonah is finally accepting the assignment that God has given him. In his heart, he is saying, yes, Lord, send me. I will go to Nineveh. I will do what you asked me to do in the first place. That is the kind of prayer you can pray when your life has fallen apart. You don't have to fix everything all at once. You can simply say, Lord, I blew it. But if you bring me out of this, I will do the very thing you've told me to do. Then you take that step, whether you feel like it or not, and you do it with a thankful heart. And that brings us to the last line of Jonah's prayer. Some have called this the central verse in the entire Bible because it expresses with great economy the language of the main point of the Bible. Jonah simply says in verse 9, salvation is of the Lord. Salvation is of the Lord. One author wrote, salvation belongs to God alone and to no one else. If someone is saved, it is wholly God's doing. It is not a matter of God saving you partly and you saving yourself partly. No, God saves. We do not and cannot save ourselves. That is the gospel. So when you're in trouble and you're overwhelmed by life, whether it's because of your actions or whether you are entirely innocent, I hope you will remember to pray. And maybe even write it down like Jonah did. There's something to be said for writing out your prayers. So if you're in trouble today, look out and cry out to God. Look around and be honest about your situation. Look back and remember God's mercy, and look ahead and do the next right thing. There are many Psalms in the Bible that illustrate Jonah's prayer life. And I'm not going to talk to you about all of them, but I just want to tell you about one psalm. This is one of my favorite psalms, Psalm 107. It helps us understand the ways of God. In many ways, it gives a panoramic view of Israel's history and a revealing look at our own hearts as well. You know, the Israelites were stubborn and stiff-necked people. I often thank God he didn't call me to be Moses. Imagine leading millions of rebellious people through the wilderness. They had a pattern. They would get in trouble, they would cry out to God, be delivered, and then fall right back into trouble again. Before we judge them too harshly, how many times have we prayed, Lord, it's me again? Notice the pattern in Psalm 107. It starts with God's people wandering in the desert, hungry, thirsty, and too weak to go on. And then verse 6 says, then they cried out to the Lord in their trouble, and he delivered them out of their distress. A few verses later, they're back in trouble again. They're sitting in darkness and in the shadow of death, bound in affliction. Verse 13 says, then they cried out to the Lord in their trouble, and he saved them out of their distress. The next few verses describe them as fools who were afflicted because of their transgression and iniquities. And verse 19 says, then they cried out to the Lord in their trouble, and he saved them out of their distress. And in verse 28, after they are described as being at their wits' end, it says, then they cry out to the Lord in their trouble, and he brings them out of their distresses. Over and over again, the pattern. Trouble, cry out to God, deliverance, fall back into the same mess, started the whole process. What is the lesson in all of this? Verse 43 tells us, whoever is wise will observe these things, and they will understand the loving kindness of the Lord. That is the message of Psalm 107 and of Jonah 2, the loving kindness of the Lord. What kind of God do we have? A God of mercy, a God of grace, a God of loving kindness. He's not waiting to jump all over you because of what you have done. He's waiting to welcome you back in forgiveness and fellowship. He waits with outstretched arms. Whenever you cry out to him, he responds. He heals what is broken, and he restores what is damaged. But he does not force us to come back. You must take that action yourself. When we cry out, he hears us. You say, well, Pastor Jeremiah, you don't know what I've done. And I don't really need to know what you've done, because I know what he does, and he forgives. No matter what happens, he forgives. So wherever you are, if you're kind of striding along at the edge of the pack, not really walking with the Lord like you should, cry out to God. Tell him what's happening in your life. Ask him to forgive you and help you get back on track. He'll do that. And you will be the one blessed by it.
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6: How do you resolve conflict? 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Wives are going to offend their husbands. Friends will offend one another, maybe intentionally, maybe unintentionally, but it will happen.
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0: And so many arguments. As one person is making her point, the other person is formulating his response. He's not really hearing her point. He's preparing his counterpoint. It's tactical gamesmanship, and they're keeping mental score. Well, hopefully that doesn't sound familiar. But if it does, today on A New Beginning, Pastor Greg Laurie helps us learn to resolve conflict by following an example we see in Scripture. Today, practical help for everyone.
1: Well, grab your Bibles and turn to Acts chapter 15. And the title of my message is How to Resolve Conflict. We're going to look at a story now in the Bible as two godly men have a conflict. Two men who love the Lord have a disagreement, and they were apostles nonetheless. And we're going to see some very important things from this. But we have some troublemakers that have entered the scene. They're believers in Jesus. They're Jewish, and they have a Jewish background, and they felt that one had to be circumcised before they could become a Christian. They were placing an unnecessary barrier on these new believers. So Paul and Barnabas are now a missionary team, and they're not happy about it. And they thought, we need to go back to the leaders in Jerusalem and get this resolved. So the apostles and elders met together to resolve this issue. The apostles gave a ruling. So basically they said, okay, we're not going to require circumcision. To become a Christian, you need to believe in Jesus. Look at verse 11 of chapter 15. We believe through the grace of the Lord Jesus Christ, we shall be saved. Bottom line, it's Jesus plus nothing. It's Jesus only. You don't need anything more than Jesus. But sometimes we act as though we achieve salvation through our own efforts. I heard about a multimillionaire who was talking with someone, and the person said, can you tell me the secrets of how you became a multimillionaire? The guy said, sure. When I was a very young man, I was dirt poor. There were tough times, but I was motivated and energetic. So with my last dime, I bought an apple. I spent the whole night polishing that apple. And then I took it downtown and I sold it for 50 cents. I took that 50 cents and I bought 5 more apples and I polished them and I sold them for $2.50. Then I bought more apples and more apples till I'd made $100. And then my wife's father died and left us $10 million. So there, you know, he didn't become a millionaire by polishing apples. He became a millionaire because he received an inheritance. And we don't become a Christian by polishing apples, so to speak, our good works. I did this, I did that. It's all based on what Jesus did for us, not on what we do for Jesus, right? But then once we are saved, we should want to please the Lord and honor the Lord and obey the Lord. So that's the ruling of the apostles. Okay, so let's come back to our topic. How do we resolve conflict? Acts 15, verse 36. Sometime later, Paul said to Barnabas, let's go back and visit the believers in all the towns where we preach the word of God and see how they're doing. Barnabas wanted to take John, also called Mark, with him, John Mark. Paul did not think it was a good idea or wise to take him because he had deserted them in Pamphylia and had not continued with them in the work. They had such a sharp disagreement, they parted company. Barnabas took Mark and sailed for Cyprus. Paul chose Silas and left, commended by the believers to the grace of God. And he went through Syria and Cilicia, strengthening the churches. So here's the conflict. Two men of God see things in a different way. Mr. Encouragement, that would be Barnabas, wants to take his nephew, John Mark. Yeah, John Mark messed up. Yeah, John Mark bailed on them on an earlier trip. But hey, let's give him another chance. Paul's reaction is, no, we can't have that happen. We can't have someone walk away from us in the middle of one of these ministry trips we're taking. So they disagreed with it. The friction developed. And then they parted ways. So now let's answer the question, how do you resolve conflict? If you're taking notes, here's point number one. The person you're disagreeing with, don't talk about them, talk to them. Don't talk about them, talk to them. Paul and Barnabas had this conversation face to face. And by the way, this is not the only time that Paul differed with someone. He said, I disagreed with Peter to his face. That's kind of heavy duty. Peter and Paul having an argument? What would you do if you were there? What side do you choose? Peter? Paul? It's like your parents fighting, right? You don't know how to react to it. The Battle of the Titans. They had disagreements. And here's the thing. If you know someone who's a Christian, and maybe they're doing something they should not be doing, and because you love them, you go to them, you're being a true friend. Because the Bible says, faithful are the wounds of a friend, but the kisses of an enemy are deceitful. Open rebuke is better than secret love. Don't talk about them, talk to them. Don't post a comment on their post publicly for everyone to see. You have a relationship with them, text them directly, call them directly. Better yet, sit down with them, because a true friend stabs you in the front, not in the back. Go to them. And a lot of times we won't do this. We'll just let it fester and we'll become more angry. Now, by the way, on this particular argument, Paul was in the right, I believe. But you want to talk about these things, because we'll gossip and spread information we don't even know if it's true. Matthew 18:15 says, if another believer sins against you, go privately, point out the offense. If the other person listens and confesses, you've won that person back. So I like to go to the person. I want to get my facts straight. How many of you are married? Raise up your hand. You're married. When you're married, you're going to have conflict. Let me say a word to single people. How many of you are single? All right, listen to this. No man and no woman is going to meet every one of your needs. If you go into marriage saying, man, when I find that right guy riding on a white horse, he's going to change everything. One day my prince will come. Right. Stop watching Disney movies. Or the guy says, oh, I'm going to meet her one day on the beach just as the sun is setting, the golden hour. She'll come running to me on the beach in slow motion. Okay, however you meet, reality is going to kick in. And you're two imperfect people in a relationship. And you have to work through these things, because conflicts are going to come. I've had couples come to me and say, Greg, would you perform our ceremony? Would you marry us? Well, let me ask you, are you both Christians? Oh, yes. How long have you known each other? 6 months. Okay. Have you guys had a conflict or an argument? Oh, no. We love each other too much. Yeah, no. Go have an argument. You're going to have to learn how to resolve conflict. And that's so important. So when you're having a conflict in your marriage, you want to learn how to listen. Listen to what your mate is saying. I know you have your counterpoint. I know you have your argument. I know you think you're in the right and they're in the wrong, but at least listen to them and hear what they're saying. Try not to let it escalate. Don't raise your voice. Don't insult them. Don't call them names. Don't say things like, you always, because they don't. Try to remain calm. Hear what it is they're saying, and never fight in front of the kids. Ever. Make that a hard rule in your house. Now, once you've heard them, you state your point of view. Hopefully they'll listen to you as you've listened to them. Now you need to try to find a compromise, perhaps some kind of resolution. Ephesians 4:26 says, don't let the sun go down on your anger. In other words, don't go to bed mad at each other. Fight to resolve, not to win. If you go into it to win, you lose even if you win. The objective is to resolve, not to win the argument.
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1: 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It's not just a travel experience. 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It's a vacation with a purpose. And we're going to be taking a tour of Israel April 6 to 15, 2027. 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
2: 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Well, today, Pastor Greg is helping us learn to resolve conflict biblically. His first point, when you disagree with someone, don't talk about them, talk to them. Let's continue.
1: Number two, forgive the person you have the conflict with. Forgive the person you have the conflict with. You say, well, Greg, they don't deserve my forgiveness. Listen, forgiveness, according to C.S. Lewis, does not mean excusing. So maybe they don't deserve your forgiveness, but you forgive them anyway. I remember I was having a meal years ago with Cliff Barrows. Cliff Barrows was a longtime associate of Billy Graham. Cliff would lead worship and was sort of the MC of the Billy Graham events, and he was a wonderful man. And he said this to me once as we were talking. He says, Greg, there are 8 words you should be willing to say to your spouse every single day. Here they are. I'm sorry, please forgive me, and I love you. Pretty good. I'm sorry, please forgive me, and I love you. And I would add these words as well. It was my fault. You'll be amazed at how quickly that will diffuse a disagreement. Because they're not expecting that. They're going in and you're listening and they're going off. And then when they're done, you say, wow, I'm sorry. It was my fault. Please forgive me. They're like, yeah. All right. It works. I said this before and it was put in one of my devotions. And a guy was reading the devotion. He'd never heard this before. Okay, so just say, I'm sorry, please forgive me, and I love you, and it was my fault. So he walks into the other room where his wife is. He says, honey, I want to tell you something. She says, what? He says, I'm sorry, please forgive me, I love you, it was my fault. He says, she starts crying. Thank you for saying that to me. And then he said, it's really not mine. I just, Greg wrote it in some devotion. I said, you should have never said that. You should have gone with that. But it really can help diffuse tension, because we're going to have conflict. We're going to have to learn how to forgive. Husbands are going to offend their wives. Wives are going to offend their husbands. Parents will offend their children. Children will offend their parents. Family members will offend one another. Friends will offend one another, maybe intentionally, maybe unintentionally, but it will happen. Dogs will offend cats. Cats won't care. They don't care. They don't care about you or anything else. You cannot make peace with a cat. Anyway, so I digress. So we need to learn how to forgive, or you're going to end up as that bitter person. And when bitterness grows, it's the end of a relationship. The Bible warns in Hebrews 12:15, we should watch out that no poisonous root of bitterness grows up and troubles us, corrupting many. Not only is forgiveness important for you spiritually, it's actually important for you physically. It can help you to be a healthier person. I read an article, Time Magazine put it out, the title, what the cover story was, Should All Be Forgiven? And the article states, scientists and sociologists have begun to extract forgiveness and the act of forgiving from the confines of the confessional, transforming it into the subject of quantifiable research. A number of psychologists and psychotherapists have realized that there's nothing like forgiveness for dissipating anger, mending marriages, and banishing depression. Well, how about that? They caught up with the Bible, because the Bible says, be tenderhearted, forgiving one another, just as God in Christ has forgiven you. Third and last point, if possible, reconcile. If possible, reconcile. By the way, Paul ultimately reconciled with John Mark because he wrote in 2 Timothy 4:11 to Timothy, get Mark here and bring him with you because he's helpful to me in my ministry. So in a way, we could go back to this story and say, Paul was right in what he said. He was saying to John Mark, look, young man, you need to be responsible. You need to keep your commitments. And when you say you're going to do something, you need to do it. So you can't come on the missionary journey with us this time. But then later, through the actions of John Mark, no doubt Paul said, you know, I like that kid. Send him over to me. He's been helpful to me so we can learn from our mistakes. Paul did not hold a grudge, neither should we. In the book of Genesis, we have Abraham and Lot. They had a conflict. Abraham was Lot's uncle. One day, Abraham said to Lot, look, nephew, it's always drama with you, okay? All this tension between the people that are helping me and the people that are helping you, I think it's in our best interest that we part company. Look, I love you, but I just don't think we can travel together any longer. And so Abraham said, I'll tell you what, I'll give you the choice. You want to go this way? I'll go that way. Make your choice. Where do you want to go? Well, Lot looks and sees a very beautiful spot. And he says, well, I like that. It kind of reminds me of Egypt. It's lush and it's green. I want to go there. I think they call it Sodom and Gomorrah. And that's where he went. And Abraham went the other direction. A little time passes. Lot gets himself into some trouble. He's taken as a captive. Now the news came to Abraham, your nephew has just been captured. He's a hostage. Abraham could have said, stupid kid, I warned him, you know, he deserves what he gets. No, Abraham goes and rescues his nephew. So here's my point. There was a parting of ways, but there was a reconciliation. The reality is, Lot was not nearly as godly as Abraham was. And Lot was kind of a spiritual drain. There are people like that that we meet. When you get around them, they pull you down spiritually. They might even profess to be a Christian, but they do pull you down. And you might say, you know, I don't want to hang around that person anymore. They're so critical. They're so negative. They're always down. They're always gossiping. They always have something bad to say about someone else. After I've been with them, I feel like I need to take a shower afterwards. I'm not going to hang around that person anymore. But then maybe one day that person is in trouble and you reach back out to them and you lift them up again. So we have to make these decisions in life as well. So try to resolve as best as possible. So let's wrap this message up and apply it to each of us personally. Before you can effectively forgive others, you yourself need to be forgiven. Do you remember the first words of Jesus as he hung on the cross? They were, Father, forgive them, for they know not what they do. Forgiven people should be forgiving people. But let me ask you now, have you been forgiven of your sin? You don't have to clean your life up and come to Christ. You come to Christ, he'll clean your life up. You might say, well, I just need to get my life in order and start following these rules and regulations and get myself a Bible and make, just get a little religion. Listen, you don't need a little religion. You need a lot of Jesus. You just come to Jesus. Come to Jesus. You come to Jesus with your addictions. You come to Jesus with your problems. You come to Jesus with your sins. And you say, Lord, save me. And he'll forgive you and start changing you. The changes will follow the encounter with Christ. And maybe there's somebody here that needs to just come to Jesus. You don't realize that God loves you, or you haven't realized it up to this point. You don't realize, or you haven't realized that you could come into a relationship with him, but you can. If you want your sin forgiven, if you want Christ to come into your life, if you want to know that you will go to heaven when you die, if you're ready to say yes to Jesus, wherever you are, pray these words out loud. Lord Jesus, I know that I'm a sinner, but I know that you're the Savior who died on the cross for me. I turn from my sin now, and I choose to follow you from this moment forward. Thank you for hearing my prayer and answering this prayer. In Jesus' name I pray. Amen.

0: 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Well, we're so excited to tell you about Pastor Greg's new book called What Every Growing Christian Needs to Know. Pastor Greg, you give some great insight on prayer in the book, among other things. How can we train ourselves to stop treating prayer like just an emergency hotline, you know, and start treating it like a real relationship with communication?
1: Well, thankfully, it can be both. You know, there are times when you're in a crisis and you can call out to the Lord and he promises he'll hear your prayer and he'll answer you. But the best way to pray is just do it continuously. The Bible says, pray without ceasing, for this is the will of God in Christ Jesus concerning you. Okay, pray without ceasing. How do I do that? Well, you can do it while you're driving to work. Oh, wait, I have to keep my eyes open. Yeah, true. You don't have to close your eyes to pray. But it's just talking with God. It's listening to God. It's communing with God. It's sharing your concerns, your burdens, your joys, all of it with the Lord. And so it's something that every believer should learn to engage in on a regular basis, not unlike your relationship with your spouse or someone that's a close friend. You maybe are texting back and forth all day long. Maybe you're on the phone a little bit, but you're in constant communication with that person that you have a relationship with. The same is true of God. But we do this through prayer. And I want to encourage you to learn how to pray more effectively. There are obstacles to prayer. There are problems that will cause our prayers to not be answered in the affirmative. There are secrets to getting your prayers answered and a whole lot more. And I talk about all of this in my new book, What Every Growing Christian Needs to Know. 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And I also deal with the importance of telling others about Jesus Christ. So let us send you a copy of this book that will help you learn how to pray more effectively. That's simply titled, What Every Growing Christian Needs to Know.
0: 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Well, next time, as Pastor Greg continues our revealing studies in the book of Acts, he brings us a timely message called How to Look Up When Things Look Down. 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

0: Foundations of Freedom, a look at America's founding principles and the leaders who shaped our nation.
1: Ronald Reagan understood that preserving liberty required more than defending it. It had to be taught. In his 1989 farewell address, Reagan warned America about the danger of losing its national memory. If we forget what we did, we won't know who we are. Reagan understood that a free nation cannot preserve principles its people no longer understand. Every generation must learn why America's freedoms matter, understand the sacrifices that secured them, and accept the responsibilities that come with self-government. Liberty cannot be simply inherited. It must be intentionally passed from one generation to the next. Because when we fail to teach the meaning of freedom, we eventually lose the will to preserve it. So, are we preparing the next generation merely to inherit liberty, or teaching them why it is worth preserving?
2: Father God, we come to you in the name of Jesus. We thank you that you are still the God who revives, restores, and renews. Your word declared that blessed is the nation whose God is the Lord. And we ask you to breathe fresh fire, fresh life into your church. Awaken our hearts to holiness, repentance, and a deep love for you. Stir up pastors, leaders, and believers, hallelujah, to pray and to seek your face and to walk in the power of the Spirit and to win souls for your kingdom. Awaken our nation and let it begin with us. In Jesus' name we pray. Amen and amen.
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4: This is Albert Moeller for townhall.com. The morning of September 11, 2001 was stunningly beautiful. It was a promising day as it started, and yet it would end as a day of horror that would be indelibly etched into the American psyche. Those beautiful skies carried mass murder and terror. Through those skies flew airliners turned into massive bombs, carrying human passengers who were exploded into dust. The sight of the airliners flown into the twin towers of the World Trade Center, smoke rising from the Pentagon, and then the towers burning and twisting and falling. All of it was shown on television screens over and over again. Americans were shocked and declared that the world would never look the same again. The 25th anniversary of 9/11 demands serious moral reflection. Sadly, the anniversary also underlines massive questions about America's role in the world, about the war on terror, and about the stark moral realities of our times. We know this. We need to pray. May God bless, guide, and protect the United States of America.
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7: 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I'm David Jay, thanking you for joining us today as we listen, learn, and are challenged by God's Word, the Bible. What if one of the most neglected commands in Scripture isn't about what we do, but what we don't do? 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This September, Pastor Jack Hibbs is honored to feature Stop in the Name of God by his late friend Charlie Kirk. While Charlie was known for courageously speaking to the issues of our day, this book reveals another side of his heart, a desire to help believers rediscover God's gift of Sabbath, rest, and dependence upon Him. 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On today's edition of Real Life Radio, Pastor Jack continues his series called 2 Peter, Combat Faith, with his message called Look What You've Become. 2 Peter is a short letter written by the Apostle Peter to encourage us to stand firm and to grow in our faith. And here, Peter shows us that a real relationship with Christ will actually change who we are. You see, when we truly follow Jesus, there's a visible difference in our lives. It's not just about believing. It's about the kind of transformation that makes the people around us say, look what you've become. So today, Pastor Jack reminds us that becoming a servant of Christ is a choice we make out of our love for Him. When we willingly surrender our own plans and give ourselves fully to Him, we discover that our faith in Christ is the most precious thing we could ever possess. Now, with his message called Look What You've Become, here's pastor and Bible teacher Jack Hibbs.
8: Man marries a woman, and according to the Bible, he is to be to her a servant, a doulos. He is to love on her. He is to take care of her. He is to honor her. He's to see to it that she develops most as a godly woman as possible. And he leads her in the ways of Christ, and she sees and she understands, wow, this man is amazing. I'm safe with him. I can trust him. This is a godly man. And that man becomes a doulos to her, just as why? As Jesus became a doulos, as it were, to the church. He serves you. He serves us. He blesses us. That's a marriage. That's a husband, a servant to his wife. We're not lords. We're servants. And that all happens by a decision of the will. I will. All of Jack surrenders to living out my godly purpose as God gave me life. He gave me a wife, and my job is to be her husband according to God's definition. Listen, I'm going to tell you right now, and that's no revelation to Lisa. I do not live to please her. God never told me to do that. God has called me to please Him. And God is most joyful when she's blessed. Are you hearing what I'm saying? She said, man, what if I live with a horrible, ungodly woman? Listen, you bless her as though she were Jesus Himself, because you're going to be blessing Him. Yeah, but she doesn't like it. We're not talking about her. We're talking about your relationship with your God. Bless her. And Peter comes along and says, this is the life of a believer that's going to be a true believer, is that they take their will and they say, you know what? My body wants to do that. My body wants to do the other. But my will, I decide to lay down my life. And you think about that pregnant mom now loving on that baby. She willfully lays down that commitment. She forsakes all these other pleasures and joys because she's all about that baby. And God is saying to the Christian that we'd be all about Christ being formed in us and doing what the Lord would have us to do. This is serious stuff, church. Did you know if I was preaching this message in the first century, the people would probably be sleeping right now because it would bore them. This is normal Christianity. We say, just come forward, accept Jesus. Just raise your hand. And people say, well, yeah, I accepted the Lord 20 years ago. So you prayed a prayer back then? Yeah. Did you wake up this morning and say, Jesus, here I am, take all of me? Oh, no, I did that 20 years ago. Oh, my dear friend, you're probably not a Christian. You're just a believer. Jesus in Matthew 13 says that such people are believers and they believe for a while, but when the difficulties or temptations of the world come in upon them, they give up. Are you born again? All those who have been born again know that they've been born again. You know that you've been born, haven't you? The same is true about life in the Spirit. And then he goes on to say in verse 1, it says, to those who have obtained like precious faith with us by the righteousness, and stop right there, to those who have obtained like precious faith with us by the righteousness. You should circle the word the. It's not a righteousness. It is the righteousness. It means, are you listening, everybody? Nobody? Some of you? The righteousness, it's the righteousness of Jesus Christ himself. It's not your righteousness. Not a righteousness. It's the definite article. The righteousness. Right? What is this precious faith? It's the faith that is in Jesus' righteousness, what he's done. It's because of your faith. If somebody were to say to you, look what you've become. You're an instrument in the hand of God. It's because, listen, it's because you have a purpose. You understand that? And it's because that you have put your faith in him. And Peter says that it's, I love this. This is big, burly Peter. Remember, he's the big, big, burly fisherman. According to church history, he was huge. Big, big Jewish Galilean fisherman. And, you know, you wonder how Peter, I wonder what he had sounded like. My name's Peter. Let's go fishing. We love him because he was a big bumbling goof. He always made a mistake in the Bible. He's always getting in trouble. He's always saying the wrong thing at the wrong time. Jesus has to rebuke him over and over again. Oh, you love him though, don't you? You just love him. Peter walks on water. We forget about that. He walks on water. All the guys are crying in the boat. We're going to die. We're going to sink. And Peter's like, had enough. You bunch of screaming little babies. And then he sees Jesus out there walking on the storm. And I'm wondering if Peter's thinking, these guys are driving me nuts. I can't take their squealing any longer. And oh, good. There's Jesus walking on the water. I'm out of this boat. And he says, Lord, can you imagine storm raging? Lord, if it's you, ask me to come to you. That's huge faith. I will be able to recognize if it's you, Jesus, because you're the only one in the universe that would respond to what I'm about to ask. You're the only one wild enough to say what I think you're going to say. If it's you, tell me to walk to you. And Jesus says, right on, walk to me. Peter, that was it. You don't see him hesitating. That's it. See you guys. And he steps out and he's walking to Jesus on the water. That's Peter. You got to love the guy. Peter's the one now, big burly Peter. Three times in this gospel, in this epistle, he'll use the word precious. Precious. It means of extreme or ultimate value or worth. It is the most valuable thing that you can possess. Not millions of dollars, not the Hope Diamond, not gold. According to the Bible declares the greatest thing that you can possess is faith in Christ. Do you understand that? Man, listen, if you're a multi-mega millionaire and you're sitting here today because somebody just forced you to come and you're thinking, I don't need this. I got all the money in the world. Do you understand your heart can skip a beat in the next 10 minutes? Do you understand you can reach down to like put your shoes on and feel a lump in the back of your leg or something? Or in your, go to scratch your temple because you got an itch and you feel a lump in your head? And then what are you going to do when all the money in the world can't help you? You're going to want to get rich quick by having faith in the Lord Jesus Christ. He'll walk you through all that stuff, and if you drop dead, you only graduate. How's that? What a deal. So what if he doesn't heal me? Oh, he'll heal you, all right. He'll take it away, or he'll take you up. That's one thing, Christians, remember, we always get healed. So my mom just died believing in Jesus. She got healed. She's fine now. She's with him. To obtain a like precious faith with us by the righteousness. So this probably would be a good place to end. And that is, let me give you this challenge then about where our faith is at. I opened up by asking you if your faith is something that has changed you. Has Jesus Christ changed you? Can your husband say about your faith, you've changed? Look what you've become. Can your wife say that about you, sir? You know, you accepted the Lord 5 years ago. You're absolutely not the person that you were. You've changed. Look what you've become. Listen, only you can do this to yourself. And please, I beg of you, I beg of you, do this to yourself. Ask yourself, when I consider the time or the place of having accepted Jesus Christ, I have changed in these areas of my life. God has changed me. If you cannot say that. I had a man come up to me after last service and he said, I accepted Christ years ago. He said, I still battle cussing. I still battle drinking. I still battle abusing my wife. I've alienated my children. He went down this list and I said, tell me what's changed since you've accepted Christ. And he said, I can't think of anything that's changed. And I said, my dear man, you're not a Christian. He said, I thought you said you believe in the sovereignty of God. Oh, I do. And in that sovereignty of God, when he comes into a person's life, do you think he sits there idle? You think the Holy Spirit twiddles his thumbs? And that man told me, I feel so guilty every day. And I said, the reason why you feel guilty every day is because

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3: If you were arrested for being a Christian, would they have enough evidence to convict you? We joke around about that, but that happens in North Korea. It happens in Saudi Arabia. Can your kids say, man, there's no doubt about it, my dad was changed. Watch this. Watch first image, guys. Ladies and gentlemen, family, what is this?
4: Orange.
3: It's an orange. What do you expect from an orange?
4: Juice.
3: Don't expect much else other than that. Orange juice. It's an orange. We all agree it's an orange.
4: Yes.
3: Pretty obvious. Next picture. What is that?
4: Pilot.
3: Yeah, airplane. Yeah, I mean. Pretty simple. We all agree. Next picture, what is this? Oh my goodness. Some of you went, oh, and some, I heard some here go, ooh. A donut, it's a donut. And last service, some woman said, but it's got sprinkles on it. But there's no doubt about it, whatever your reaction is, it's a donut. What do you expect from a donut? What donuts give? Whatever, I don't care. It's what they give. Okay, next image. What does this give? Listen to your silence. Immediately you went quiet. Tell me, what are we looking at? Male, female. By the way, this image, by the way, this is the international computer-generated image of a male and a female of all the ethnic groups of the world, computer generated into a male and a female. If the world were put in a blender and poured into a mold, this is the image of the average mean human on earth right here. Male, female. What do you know about them? Nothing. What is their worldview? We don't know. What do they believe? What do they think about Jesus? If in the Roman Empire 2,000 years ago, the demand upon them would be, is Jesus Lord or is Caesar Lord? We don't know what they would say. You want to know why we don't know? Is because we don't know them. You don't expect anything from these people. You'd have to get to know them. And after you get to know them, then you can report in on who they are. Are you with me? It's very simple. We live like this. So I understand with what I'm about to say, this church could be emptied next Sunday. I understand that. If I'm preaching and teaching the Bible to get you back, then I'm failing my God. It is my calling to introduce you to the truth. There's no way I can know what they believe unless I get into their world and live with them. But if I lived with them 24/7 in 30 days, I can tell you pretty much all about their life, a whole lot. I can tell you if she's insecure or not. I can tell you if he's into porn or not, or he's just a gamer, or he's into none of those things. He's extremely mathematically gifted. He's really bright. I could tell you that he likes to play soccer. Then I could tell you that she loves to paint. He looks very subdued, but he's got a bad temper when he's pushed. She has issues when it comes to trusting people. If I ask them, who's Jesus? You see, the truth of the matter is, for all of us in this room, there's no way, only you know,

0: who you really are in 30 days' time. The Bible would have us all be deaf and not hear what's coming out of our mouths. Think about your own life, and I'll think about mine. And for the last 42 years, I've claimed to be a Christian verbally. But now you move inside my house, and you watch me 30 days, 24/7. You see what I watch. You see how I speak to my wife. You see how I treat my dog. You see how I talk to my kids. You see, are you with me? You see and hear how I talk to my grandkids, my neighbors. And at the end of 30 days, that person who's viewing my life then concludes, based upon this, that his profession of faith matches or does not match what this describes as a Christian. I can't put it any more clear. And we have to stop. We have to stop thinking that because our car has a Christian sticker on it and we go to church sometimes and, I'm not a Buddhist or a Muslim or a Hindu, so I guess I'm a Christian. I was born in America. We're lost. And if this is the anemic, powerless Christianity that God talked about, then we're in trouble. Thank God it's not. And Peter's challenge to us is, have you shared in this like, precious, so valuable, most valuable faith that you could ever have? Father, we thank you. Lord, I am terrorized by the reality of your word and the seriousness of it. The gravity. When we think about the glories of heaven and what your Bible describes of heaven, we talked about heaven last week. Can't wait to get there. Just got to make sure we're on the right train, on the right path. Jesus, you warned us. You said broad is the way that leads to destruction. Many people are on the path that leads to hell. Narrow is the path that leads to eternal life, and few people find it. Those words rebuke us this morning. Your Bible tells us that you will say someday, it's a prophetic utterance, an eschatological statement of Christ, that there will be many in that day that I will look at and they will say to me, Lord, Lord, did we not do these things? And you will say to them, I never knew you. Depart from me. Lord, in this service right here, right now, may every individual be clear where they're at with you. Heads are bowed, eyes are closed. No one disrupts anybody, please, not at this moment. If today you have come into this place and you have been religious and you have thought that you've been okay, but you realize today that you've only believed in Jesus, you have never been transformed. You have never said to him, I'm your slave. I'll follow you anywhere. I'll do anything for you. And today's the day, because you heard Jesus died on the cross and rose again from the dead for you to become a follower of his. Heads bowed, eyes closed, please. If you raise your hand, I'll acknowledge your hand that you're saying, yes, Lord. And you're doing that publicly. You're saying, yes, Jesus, I want you in my life. Raise your hand high so I can see. God bless you. On the aisle. Okay, listen, don't look around, please. There's hands all over the place. If you are saying to yourself right now, gosh, I feel condemned all the time. I feel guilty. I mean, I know I'm not perfect, but you know that argument? That's the Holy Spirit telling you. The believer today should be hearing from the Spirit of God saying, your sins have I removed from you, dear one. As far as the east is from the west, you're mine. And when you live your life daily and when you make a sin and commit a sin, you quickly go, oh, Jesus, please forgive me, Lord, I offended you. And he says, I'm faithful and just to forgive you of your sins. The believer knows it. Do you want that in your life? Raise your hand high, whoever you may be. You can put your hands down. Thank you. Father, I pray, Lord, for us as a church, For these, Lord, that are making this decision, really, we're talking about lordship here, that we're surrendering. My friend, right where you're at today, you tell him right now, Jesus, I put my faith, I put my trust in you. I will not trust this date on the calendar. I will not trust the fact I raised my hand. I will put my trust in the risen Christ who died for me at his cross. I trust him to save my soul. And you would say today, Lord, come into my life and make me your bondservant to live for you. Take over. In Jesus' name.
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6: Ronald Reagan understood that preserving liberty required more than defending it. It had to be taught. In his 1989 farewell address, Reagan warned America about the danger of losing its national memory. If we forget what we did, we won't know who we are. Reagan understood that a free nation cannot preserve principles its people no longer understand. Every generation must learn why America's freedoms matter, understand the sacrifices that secured them, and accept the responsibilities that come with self-government. Liberty cannot be simply inherited. It must be intentionally passed from one generation to the next. Because when we fail to teach the meaning of freedom, we eventually lose the will to preserve it. So, are we preparing the next generation merely to inherit liberty, or teaching them why it is worth preserving?
7: 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Yet Jesus said, there is a way for all of us to take it with us. Apart from God, life can never be enjoyed.
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12: 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Colossians chapter 3, listen to this verse. 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
13: It's common to think of prayer as the way to talk to God and tell Him what we want. But today on In Touch, the teaching ministry of Dr. Charles Stanley, we'll see the value in learning the skill of being quiet to hear God speak. 1 Samuel chapter 3 sheds some light on how to develop this ability. So stay with us now for the conclusion to Dr. Stanley's series on listening to God.
12: Would you turn to 1 Samuel chapter 3? And if you recall in this passage that Samuel had been entrusted to Eli, and he was asleep one evening. And you'll recall that the Lord spoke to Samuel. And in verse 4, it says that the Lord called Samuel and said to him, "Here I am." Then he ran to Eli and said, "Here I am, for you called me." But he said, "I did not call. Lie down again." So he went and lay down. He thought Eli was calling him. The Lord called yet again Samuel. So Samuel arose and went to Eli and said, "Here I am, for you called me." But he answered, "I did not call, my son. Lie down again." Now Samuel did not yet know the Lord, nor had the word of the Lord yet been revealed to him. So the Lord called Samuel again the third time. And he arose and went to Eli and said, "Here I am, for you called me." And you can imagine he's getting a little disturbed by now. Then Eli discerned that the Lord was calling the boy. And Eli said to Samuel, "Go lie down. And it shall be, if he calls you, that you shall say, 'Speak, Lord, for thy servant is listening.'" So Samuel went and lay down in his place. Then the Lord came and stood and called as at other times, "Samuel, Samuel." And Samuel said, "Speak, for thy servant is listening." Isn't that a beautiful way to answer God? "Speak, for thy servant is listening." He was listening to God. Eli taught him how to listen to God. If you're going to listen to God, remember this, that listening is not a passive experience. Listening is an active experience. It's not that we're just going to sit and God's going to say it all, but listening is both not just passive, but it is actively experiencing God communicating with us. And to do that, there is an attitude involved. It's not just an attitude, but an attitude is involved. It's an attitude and an activity. So first of all, let's begin with the word expectantly. If I'm going to listen to God, I must come to Him expectantly. I must expect Him to speak to me. Call unto me, and I will answer thee and show thee great and mighty things which thou knowest not. All through this book, you and I have the promise that God will indeed speak to us. Secondly, I must come to Him quietly. Be still and know that I am God. If I am going to listen to God, I must be quiet and let Him do the talking. How can God speak to us if we don't take time to listen? And quietness is essential to listening. My soul, wait thou only upon God, for my expectation is from Him. Which brings me to the third attitude, and that is patiently. My soul, wait there upon Him in quietness, expectantly. There are some things God is not going to tell us instantaneously. There are some things He's only going to tell us after we have waited a season of time. One of the reasons is because we're not always ready. Every time you and I wait upon the Lord or listen to Him does not mean that we are ready to hear what He has to say. Sometimes He will tell us some things that we're not ready to hear. Sometimes He will withhold some information until we are prepared to listen to what He's saying. But to be willing to listen to Him patiently, that is, there are times when God may draw out our faith and stretch our faith. He's promised to speak to our heart, so we can expect Him to speak to us. Therefore, when we come to Him expectantly and quietly, we must likewise exercise patience, because He is not compelled to tell us everything we want to know instantaneously. Number four, actively. Listening isn't just passive, it is active. Actively, what do I mean by actively? I mean actively meditating upon the Word of God. If God is speaking and I am listening, it isn't just a matter of sitting around waiting for God to say something, but rather I must be actively meditating upon the Word. Colossians chapter 3, listen to this verse. Let the Word of Christ richly dwell within you, with all wisdom, teaching and admonishing one another with psalms and hymns, spiritual songs, singing with thankfulness in your hearts to God. Listen, if I'm going to hear from God, it is very important that I spend time meditating upon the Word of God. He says, let the Word of God richly indwell you. Meditating upon the Word of God is an active way of listening, because oftentimes when I'm not searching for any particular thing, when I'm not seeking a particular answer, God, in the time of meditation and quietness, will indeed speak to our heart. Actively meditating upon the Word of God. All right? Number five, confidently. What do we mean by confidently? I mean simply this. Confident that as I listen to Him, I will hear what I need to hear. It may not always be what I want to hear, but God is committed to speaking to us what we need to hear. And as we've said before, He doesn't come to us with prefaces. He doesn't come to us with introductions. He speaks to us exactly what we need to hear. So we must listen confidently that what I need to hear, I will surely hear without question. All right, next. Humbly. I must listen to Him humbly. Now, what do I mean by that? I mean, as you and I come to Him, we must come in recognition, listen to me carefully, in recognition that we are totally dependent upon the Holy Spirit to teach us the truth. If you come to Him with the idea that, well, I've studied this and I know this and I can do this because I've done it before, God knows how to humble you in the process. We need to come to Him humbly. Look, if you will, in 1 Corinthians chapter 2. This is a very important passage in learning to listen to what God is saying to us. Now listen to verse 12. He says, now we have received not the spirit of the world, but the Spirit who is from God, that we may know the things that are freely given to us of God. How are they given? He says, they are given to us by the Holy Spirit. Not the Spirit of the world, but by the Holy Spirit. Which means, listen carefully, which means, if the Spirit of God is the one who is showing me the truth, expounding the truth, if the Spirit of God is the one who's speaking to His Spirit within me, that makes two requirements of me. First of all, I must have a right relationship with Him. And that right relationship is what? That right relationship is that I must be filled with His Spirit, and secondly, I must learn to walk in His Spirit. And then by faith, I am to listen. You see, if we listen, He says, grieve not the Spirit of God. Quench not the Spirit of God. If I am grieving God by saying yes to sin, quenching the Spirit by saying no to God, how in the world is the Holy Spirit, who is the receiver and communicator to my spirit, how is He going to reveal to me what God is saying if I'm walking out of the Spirit, if I'm grieving the Spirit of God, quenching off the Spirit of God? How can He speak? One of the primary reasons that people do not hear anything when they talk to God is simply because they are not living in the Spirit, not walking in the Spirit, not filled with the Spirit, walking in the flesh. And their whole lifestyle is one of quiet rebellion against God. Going to have my way when He says, be ye being filled with the Spirit. If the Holy Spirit is not dwelling within you, the Bible says you're not a Christian to begin with. Secondly, if He is quenched and grieved, He cannot deliver to you the message of God because you're not listening. The grieving, quenching believer is saying by his actions and attitudes, I refuse to hear what the Holy Spirit is trying to say to me. If you're refusing to hear what the Holy Spirit is saying to you, you cannot hear God, which means, my friend, that most of the praying that goes on when the Spirit of God is being quenched, the Spirit of God is being grieved, is useless babbling into heaven, and God is not hearing it. It makes a difference how we live as to what we hear. My attitude toward Him. These things make a difference in what I hear. And one of the primary reasons is this. If I am in the flesh and not in the Spirit, in my attitude and my actions, I'm not going to hear God say anything. Now listen, you can be a believer and you can be living the normal, natural Christian life as most people would characterize that, and be in total error, not believing the truth but error, because you're not listening to the Spirit. We are totally, absolutely, unquestionably dependent upon the work of the Holy Spirit to give to us the mind of Christ at any given moment of our life. And you see, when God begins to speak, He wants us. In fact, He's not going to do it until we say, Lord, apart from the genuine work of the Spirit, I know that I am helpless to receive from You. Think about this. You can't make God tell you anything one split second before He gets ready. I mean, you can fast and pray and weep and give. You can do 1,000 things. Doesn't impress Him one bit. He wants to talk to us. He wants to tell us. And sometimes He has to wait. But we must humbly come before Him. 7, openly. That is, we must come to Him openly. Now, what do I mean by openly? I mean this, I must be open to hear God correct me as well as comfort me. I must be willing to hear God convict me as well as assure me of what I'm asking Him about. And you see, when we come to God in our little narrow way and we present Him our list of requests and get up and go on our way and do not hear what God has to say, it may be He has the word of comfort. It may be He has the word of correction. And if I come to Him only for comfort and only for prosperity and only to feel good and better and best and only for what I want to hear that'll suit me and only what fits into my plans, I'm not going to hear God say all He needs to say. Then attentively, if I'm coming to Him and I'm going to listen to God, I must be willing to listen to Him very attentively. Now, what do I mean by that? If I am really going to hear what God says, I must live daily, listen to me, attentive to what others say to me, or at least attempt to say to me. Learning to listen to Him, I must listen attentively while my focus is upon Him. I likewise must have my spiritual antennas out to what God may be trying to say to me through someone else. Not only through someone else, but through my circumstances. He will speak to us through our circumstances. And so what we must do is be attentive to be able to judge and discern what is really going on around us. What is really happening? What is God trying to say in this given instance? We are to come to Him attentive that anything God allows in our life, Romans 8:28, any circumstance, I should look for the fingerprint of God. You and I must learn to live attentive to God speaking to us through others and likewise through our circumstances. Then the word carefully. I must learn to listen to him carefully. Now, what do we mean by that? Here's what God is saying to us. You have to watch this. Listen. God is saying that this book, which is the Word of God, this is the breathed Word of God that's been written. He says that you and I, that everything we hear is to be sifted through this book. Before we accept it into our life, we're to sift it through this book. Anything that contradicts the teaching of this book must be thrown out. It doesn't make any difference what the experience is or what the doctrine may be. If it contradicts the Word of God, it must be cast out. Now, the reason I say we must listen to him carefully is this reason. As he says here in Hebrews chapter 4, the Word of God is discerning. He says it is active and alive, and what it does, he says, here is a body of truth. And this body of truth, he says, the Spirit of God, the Word of God, divides that all the way down until the soul and the spirit are divided, bone and marrow, that is, the innermost intentions and motivations of the life that nobody knows in our life but God. The Word of God exposes. The Word of God reveals. The Word of God draws back the shade, pulls back the veil. We're able to see it is manifest. It is brought to light. The light of God shines upon it. And we're able to discern if what we heard was from God or if what we heard was not of God. So while we're listening very attentively to our circumstances and to others, while we're quietly before the Lord and patiently listening to him, whatever we hear must be checked out in this book. And let me say this to you very strongly. I believe that God wants us to affirm and to confirm what we believe he's saying to us, regardless of where it comes from. We must always go back to carefully ask, is this consistent with the Scriptures? That is, with the whole Word of God. Now, I'm not saying that you've got to know every verse in the Bible. I'm not saying you've got to know all of that. But I'm saying when he says, let the Word of God dwell within you richly, my friend, it is so absolutely essential that as you feed your physical body with food, he says, feed your spiritual life with the rich, nutritious Word of God, which will equip you to be able to hear from him very carefully. And then the word submissively. If I come to him, I need to listen to him submissively. That doesn't mean you always will. Because sometimes you will listen to the Lord, and when he speaks to your heart, you're not going to like what you hear. Now listen, that submission may not be there when I begin to listen, but it must be there soon if I'm really going to hear and hear fully what God wants me to hear. That'd be great to say, well, anytime and every time you come to the Lord, just come submissively. And that would be great. But the truth is, we're still human. There's enough of that old humanity within us that some things we had rather not hear. But the question is, do you want to hear from God? Then a submissive spirit is very essential. And then, gratefully. I must learn to listen to him gratefully. Now, what do I mean by that? I mean, when we come to him to listen in the spirit of gratitude. Gratitude that God the Father would love me enough to send his only begotten Son, Christ, to the cross. That 2,000 years ago, they nailed him there, crown his head, pierce his side, nail his hands and his feet, mock him, jeer him, laugh at him as he died for me. Grateful for the crucifixion. Grateful for my salvation. Listen, grateful that God the Father, by an act of his grace, plucked you out of the kingdom of darkness and put you in the kingdom of light. Grateful that God reached out when you were once at enmity with him and has made you a child of God. When you were out of this household, he's brought you into his household. When he's presented to you every promise in this book. Friend, listen, there's 1,000 times 1,000 reasons for being grateful to God when we come to him. And Paul said, don't be anxious about anything, but in everything but prayer and supplication with thanksgiving, let your requests be made known to God. And the peace of God which passes all understanding shall garrison you about, shall keep your hearts and minds in Christ Jesus. If that doesn't invoke gratitude, my friend, tell me what will. And the last word is reverently. To come to him reverently, not carelessly, but reverently. Think about this. The God who hung the sun on nothing and hung this old globe on nothing and keeps the waters from falling off of it. This same God who created the intricacies of the human life, who created the ant and gave that ant the capacity and the ability to provide for himself, who created the bird who knows exactly where to fly when. Nobody ever taught it. Nobody ever taught a bird how to build a nest. They come into the world, God having created them with such capacity. The God who knows every single name of every single fish on the bottom of a giant Pacific, miles deep. Who knows everything out there and all the galaxies and all the stars. If you are willing to listen, God is willing to speak. And let me say one last thing to you. Can you tell me anything any more valuable in all of life than to know that God has spoken to you personally, answered your petition, and that in that given moment, you have the mind of Almighty God? Unquestioned. You can't buy it. You can't work for it. There's not a thing in the world you can do for it, but what? Just listen. And that's how much God loves you and me.
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12: There is a difference between real, genuine peace and happiness. When a person has peace, there is a joy deep down inside. That is, when a person has true, genuine peace, the kind of peace that God's talking about, what happens is that peace overrides those feelings of frustration, anxiety, or anger, or whatever may be going on in your life that causes you to lose your peace. And so when you think about the fact that a person is separated from God, the enemy of God, and has no peace, that's the condition of people without Christ.
17: Now, with that in mind, here's what happens. When a person trusts Jesus Christ as their Savior, what takes place is we say the war is over. No longer fighting against God, because remember this, when you're living without Christ, the Spirit of God, the Holy Spirit, is continually attempting to convict a person of their sin and convict them, the Bible says, of the righteousness of Christ, that is, of His adequacy to pay their sin debt in full. He's continually working. They ignore it, yet they can be very hardened to the work of the Holy Spirit. Their conscience can become seared. The Spirit of God comes into a person's life to do what? To lead them into a saving relationship with Jesus Christ.
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0: John Wesley, the founder of the Methodist Church, was nothing if not a servant. He averaged 20 miles a day on horseback for 40 years. He preached 4,000 sermons, produced 400 books, and knew 10 languages. At age 83, he could still write for 15 hours a day, and in his diary, he complained that the older he got, the more tempted he was to lie in bed until 5:30 in the morning. Since we all serve someone or something, our challenge is to make sure our service bears fruit for eternity, that it earns a well done from the Master. 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
2: Foundations of Freedom, a look at America's founding principles and the leaders who shaped our nation.
3: Ronald Reagan understood that preserving liberty required more than defending it. It had to be taught. In his 1989 farewell address, Reagan warned America about the danger of losing its national memory. If we forget what we did, we won't know who we are. Reagan understood that a free nation cannot preserve principles its people no longer understand. Every generation must learn why America's freedoms matter, understand the sacrifices that secured them, and accept the responsibilities that come with self-government. Liberty cannot be simply inherited. It must be intentionally passed from one generation to the next. Because when we fail to teach the meaning of freedom, we eventually lose the will to preserve it. So, are we preparing the next generation merely to inherit liberty, or teaching them why it is worth preserving?
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11: We don't do what we do to please men. We don't do what we do to please the boss. We don't do what we do to get the big money. That's not the idea. The right diligence is this. As servants of Christ, we do the will of God from the inside. And what is the will of God? That you work the way God wants you to. And you do it not because the boss is watching, but because the Lord is watching, right?
12: Welcome to Grace to You Weekend, the Bible teaching ministry of John MacArthur. I'm your host, Phil Johnson. From service industry workers demanding higher wages, to teachers picketing City Hall, to unions going on strike, it seems there is constant conflict between employees and employers. The question is, how can you honor Christ whether you are the employee or the boss? Consider that question as we continue John MacArthur's study titled Wisdom for the Workplace. Today you're going to see God's perspective on labor relations and how following His plan will produce the kind of benefits package, so to speak, that you can really appreciate. So now here's John to show you a trait that's vital to both employees and their bosses.
11: Let's see what God's terms are for this relationship of employees and employers. First, the submission of the servants in verses 5 to 8. The submission of the servants in verses 5 to 8. And here is the pattern for all employees, and we're going to go through pretty quickly. This is for all from Paul's time till today. Let's see what it is. Servants, and here's the right behavior. That's where he starts. Right behavior. Be obedient. Be obedient to them that are your masters. Same word used to speak of children. We are to respond to their commands and their direction. A spirit-filled Christian, chapter 5:18 is where this all begins, be filled with the Spirit. And if you're spirit-filled, you will respond. And it's a continuous present in the Greek, keep on obeying. Be an obedient employee. When you go to work, do what they tell you to do. Really important. You might say, oh, you don't know my employer. He's unjust and inequitable and all of this. Well, the Bible has something to say about that. You say we have every right to protest, we have every right to walk out, we have every right to strike and so forth and so on because our boss is so and so and so. Well, 1 Peter says what you need to hear. 1 Peter 2:18. Servants, and here he uses the word for household servants, be subject to your masters with all fear, not only to the good and gentle, but also to the perverse. You mean I'm supposed to be submissive to some perverse boss? Yes, because this is worthy of thanks. If a man for conscience toward God endure grief and suffer wrongfully. In other words, God says obey. So you say, even if he's perverse, I'll obey. And even though you suffer, your conscience toward God is right. And God will reward that. Verse 20. For what glory is it if when you are buffeted for your faults, you take it patiently? But if when you do well, you suffer for it and take it patiently, this is acceptable with God. When you're working as hard as you can and the guy's oppressing you and you're doing it unto God, blessed are you. The Bible says whether your employer is a perverse man or a godly man, you are to be obeying him. Now, of course, that comes to the point where if he asks you to do something that is evil, immoral, against the word of God, that's when you have to stop right there and say we ought to obey God rather than men at this point. But anything short of a moral issue, you are to respond. Now imagine what this was like. Because in Paul's day and Peter's day, slaves became Christians. And all of a sudden, slaves becoming Christians were raised to a nobler standing before God. They now knew the beginning and the end of the universe. They had divine truth. They were sons of the King. They had been lifted up and elevated and glorified. And their natural response would be to say, man, I'm not taking orders from that guy anymore. I'm a believer. I'm a child of the King. I'm a son of God. I am going to reign with him forever. I'm going to judge the earth. I'm not going to listen to this guy telling me this perverse master of mine. And you know what would have happened? They would have absolutely destroyed Christian testimony. And so the Apostle Paul says, no matter what your master's like, and Peter says it too, no matter what your master's like, you constantly obey that master. This is vital. This is vital. Because we want the world to know that being a Christian doesn't make you disgruntled. Being a Christian doesn't make you better than everybody else. Being a Christian doesn't make you a lousy worker. Being a Christian doesn't spin your head off into some never-never land where all you're doing is thinking spiritual thoughts all the time and you can't stay at the job. But being a Christian would give you a new imperative and a new inspiration and a new commitment to an honest and faithful day's work. Frankly, people at the office or at the job, they're not going to listen to anything you say about Christ if they don't see in your life real commitment to work and to be a good employee. You say, but I've been unjustly punished. I don't get what I ought to get. They don't pay me enough and so forth. Well, change jobs. That's one option. I saw that back in the Old Testament. If the slave wasn't happy where he was, go where he's happy. But if you're there and you've made the commitment, then you need to give all you can. All you can. You say, well, what about if I work for a Christian? You know, this is another kind of a problem. Because some people work for a Christian, they think they can do less. But in 1 Timothy 6:1, let as many servants as are under the yoke count their own masters worthy of all honor, that the name of God and His doctrine be not blasphemed. The same thought as in Titus. You better work hard for your master so that God's name isn't blasphemed. And they that have believing masters, let them not despise them because they are brethren, but rather do them service because they're faithful and beloved, partakers of the benefit. In other words, if you would serve with all your heart for someone who's not your brother, for God's sake, you certainly would serve someone who is your brother, right? So whether you've got a Christian or a non-Christian, whether you've got a good guy or a bad guy or whatever, it's all the same. Servants, obey your masters. That's the right behavior. The right perspective, look at verse 5 again. According to the flesh. According to the flesh. In other words, the perspective is this is a human temporal relationship and that is all. The employer has authority only in that area, not the spiritual. And I think Paul is regulating here what could have been an abuse in the early church where the employer would run the employee and the servants and the slaves, and then when they got to the church, you see, he'd be doing it again. And that's where Paul says, cool it. Galatians 3:28, in Christ there's neither male nor female, Jew nor Greek, bond nor free. We are all one. And so when we get into the assembly of believers, we don't do that anymore. That is only according to the flesh. That is only a temporal thing. So the right behavior is obedience. The right perspective is that it is only a temporal issue. That leads to the right attitude. He says the right attitude is with fear and trembling. Now, some of you say, boy, that's the way I work. I'm afraid of that guy. I'm afraid. But isn't that kind of thing? It's the fear and trembling that should be translated reverence and respect. Reverence and respect. Why? Because God has ordained the authority submission principle. If you can't reverence and respect the individual for who he is, then, or she is, then respect them for the place they have in the design of God. Because God has designed some in authority, some in submission. And so it is a matter of honor, respect, and reverence. We just read you 1 Timothy 6 where it says, honor your master. This is your attitude. You are to realize that God has established authority and submission. God has allowed him to be there and you to be where you are. It isn't the fear and trembling of shaking in your boots every time he comes around, but it's the respect and the honor. Because God has ordained this. God has assigned you that task. Do you know something? Where you work is a mission field that God has placed you on. And you have a responsibility there. And so your service to your employer is an act of service to God. And so that is the perspective that is necessary. You must realize that you are only doing this temporally, but the attitude is that you are reverent toward it because it is a divine principle. It is a divine principle that you're responding to. Now, fourthly, talks about the right commitment. If you have the right behavior, moving along the right perspective with the right attitude, you're going to have the right commitment. And this is really great. Verse 5 says, in singleness of your heart. In singleness of your heart. What does singleness of your heart mean? It means undivided, honest, upright, loyal commitment. In other words, you have one thing in your mind. Single-heartedly, you do your job. Loyalty. Commitment to do your very best all the time. People, this is so practical. It's just amazing. 1 Thessalonians 4:10, and indeed you do it toward all the brethren who are in Macedonia. We beseech you, brethren, increase more and more. Listen, study to be quiet, to do your own business, work with your own hands, as we commanded you, that you may walk honestly toward them that are outside and may lack nothing. In other words, do your job, keep your mouth shut, work with your hands, and you'll be an honor to God. Do your job. Singleness of heart. 60 minutes of work for 60 minutes of pay. Give it all you've got. It's really important. Boy, how practical this is. If we want to turn things around, see a difference, and if we're really filled with the Spirit of God, it'll be visible on the job because we'll have the right behavior with the right perspective, with the right attitude and the right level of commitment and the right motive. Look at the end of verse 5. As under Christ. As under Christ. You mean my boss is representative of Christ? You are to do your job as if Christ were there. Why? Because He is. And He is the ultimate paymaster, believe me. He is the ultimate paymaster. We'll see that in a moment. The words show, and I want you to get this, that there is no difference. Now get this. There is no difference between your Christian life and your job. There's no secular thing. Your job is service rendered as unto Christ. Whatever you do, whether you eat or drink or whatever you do, do it all to the what? Glory of God, 1 Corinthians 10:31. Present your bodies a living sacrifice. In other words, your very living is a sacrifice to God. Your very working is an offering given to Him. Your job is service to Christ. That's a critical thing. And people talk all the time about full-time service. Every Christian's in full-time service. Every single one. I don't know any part-time Christian living, do you? Today I'm a Christian, tomorrow I don't know. Tuesday through Saturday, I don't know, but Sunday and Monday, I'm a real Christian. No. It's a full-time thing, full-time service. Everything you do is service to Christ. People say, I just wish I could quit my lousy job. And they're a poor worker or they're lazy or they don't have any diligence and they want to get out of it. They say, I want to go into the ministry. You know, the ministry does not need deadbeats. It really does. We got a lot of them anyway, but we don't need them. But there's a lot of them around. But, you know, people say, I want to get in the ministry. Listen. There's two reasons why you may not be in the ministry. Number one, it just isn't God's will, and that's okay too, because what I do is significant for me, and what you do is significant for you, and there's no sense in switching the two. There's nothing better than something else. We just want to be in God's will, right? So number one, you may not be in the ministry because that isn't where God wants you. But number two, you may not be in the ministry because you haven't been faithful over little, and God isn't dumb enough to put you Lord over much. And if you can't do your service to Christ in your job, then who's to say you're ever going to do it in the church? Start where you are. Faithful over little, Lord over much. In verse 6, he says the same thing, essentially. But he adds not only to the right act or the right behavior, the right perspective, the right attitude, the right commitment, the right motive, and now the right diligence. Not with eye service as men pleasers. Now, what is he saying here? What is our right diligence? We are to be diligent all the time, not with eye service. That means not just working when the boss is looking. Eye service, you know what eye service is? Well, you're just going like this all the time. See? You're rolling your head around and see who's checking on you. I got to go in the office today because the boss is coming today. I got to put my hours in. I got to clock in. Then I'll do eye service. Salary evaluation time. You really start cranking it out. Well, you know, they're talking about salary, boy, and you're frothing at the mouth and spinning wheels. Smoke coming out behind you. This is eye service, but we are to have a steady pace of loyal commitment that shows diligence all the time, not with eye service, as men pleasers. We don't do what we do to please men. We don't do what we do to get the approval.

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2: Day's work and every task in that day should be an offering given to God to prove your devotion to Him, to prove the reality of a Spirit-filled life. Why? That His nature may be adorned, His testimony may be enhanced, the credibility of His person may be uplifted. And so when you get up in the morning, it's, I'm going to serve the Lord today. Get out there and pump that gas and make those hamburgers and do it to the glory of Christ. But that isn't the way it usually goes. Oh, I gotta go to work down to that crummy deal, and you don't even have the right perspective. It's an offering to God. And if you're faithful over that, who knows what the Lord might do for you? Who knows? Paul was a tent maker, but God had better things, greater things. And who knows if you're faithful? But even if you stay being a tent maker, that's okay if that's His will, because that's the best thing for you. And so, as you approach each day, today is a day of service to the Lord. And today I'm going to vow that whatever my hand finds to do will be done to the glory of God, that His truth may be adorned in my life and that people seeing me may glorify Him. If you seek to please men, you corrupt your motive. If you seek to do what only the boss watches you do, you mess up your mind. You're serving Christ. And in case you don't think so, look at verse 8. Knowing that whatever good thing any man does. Listen, whatever good work you do, you'd say, well, the boss never knows it. He doesn't see it. Everybody else gets a credit. They keep pushing people past me. They don't know that I'm really the one doing it. But listen, whatever good thing any man does, the same shall he receive from the Lord, whether he's a bond slave or a free man. God doesn't miss one thing that you deserve. And you know what? One of these days, it's all going to come cashing in on your account. The question is, are you going to scratch and claw for it now, or are you going to be diligent and faithful and let God give it to you in the kingdom? And so God lays down the standard of how we are to work. Let's turn the tables in closing. It's only one verse because we've already given all the principles. They're just applied here to the other side. The submission of the master in verse 9. What is the employer's task? I love this. Ye masters, do the same things to them. First of all, the right goal. That's it. You serve an employer's role like you expect them to serve you. Same standards, the same fairness, the same equity, the same diligence, the same hard work, the same godliness, the same Christ-likeness, the same adorning of the doctrine of God. Listen, as an employer, you be sure that Christ is manifest in your life. You be sure that God is manifest in your decisions. You be sure that what you do is a single-minded commitment to the needs of those employees, to put out the very best product in the very best way without compromise, to not cheat or do what is wrong, but to do the will of God from deep in your heart. And realize as an employer that you're answerable to Christ, not a board and not the employees, but Jesus Christ Himself. Do the same thing with the right spirit, secondly. Verse 9 says, forbearing threatening. Hold back from threats. Don't intimidate your employees by yelling at them. Don't use verbal abuse. That was a temptation and still is. A spirit-controlled employer is gentle. He's never divisive or derisive. He's never abusive. He's never threatening. And he says, you ought to have the right goal, doing the same things with the right attitude, not being abusive, based on the right standard. I love this. Knowing that your master also is in heaven. Who is the standard for masters? Who is the greatest master of all? The Lord Jesus Christ. You treat your employees like Christ treats you. See, that's the way. And finally, the right equity. Play no favorites, neither is there respect of persons with him. You be fair, you be equitable, you do not be abusive or threatening, and you realize that you are called to do the will of God, to meet their needs with singleness of heart, to fulfill all God's will. Listen, you get spirit-filled employees and spirit-filled employers working like this, and we can see something different than the confusion and chaos we see in our world today. Because we'll have people being unselfish, doing the will of God.

0: You're listening to Grace to You Weekend, the Bible teaching ministry of John MacArthur. John's current study is called Wisdom for the Workplace. Now, as we continue this series on what God expects from you on the job, I want to play a question that we received on our Q&A line some years ago. It's one that applies particularly to work, and it involves customer interaction. Here's the question, and then you'll hear how John responded to it.
1: Good afternoon, John. My name is Hyacinth, and I really need to get an answer from you. I am a Christian, and I do believe in doing to others what I would want them to do for me or to me. I wouldn't want them harming me, so I wouldn't harm anyone. And the work I do, I have very angry people coming in to see me from time to time. And sometimes they actually blame me, you know, when they come in an angry attitude, as if I did something to them. It's very painful. And could you advise me how to deal with a person like that? Thank you.
2: Well, Hyacinth, thank you for that question. I can almost imagine your workplace. You're behind a counter somewhere where people are coming in irritated long before they ever arrive at you. You're a dear, sweet Christian lady just wanting to do your job, but you're in the position of having to be some kind of spiritual leader that can reach behind the people's superficial concern and work on their heart. Look, I think, you know, this is the nature of the world in which we live. If you were to ask me what is the dominant attitude that I see in the culture of today, it could all be summed up in one word: anger. This is a really angry culture. Everybody is angry. You know, you see it everywhere. Just absolutely everywhere. Parents are angry. Kids are angry. People in the workplace are angry. Politicians are angry. People are angry with politicians. There is an unleashing of anger in our culture. And it basically comes because for the last 25 years, there has been the constant promotion of self-esteem. The lie, the damage done by the lie of self-esteem that you're the most important person in the world has created people who, when they don't get what they want, they're just angry. You know, I grew up in a family, and I was told things like this: others are more significant than you. Think not on your own things, but on the things of others. Consider others better than yourselves. That's what builds patience, kindness, compassion. I would go at the issue of anger, and in a kind and gracious way, if the opportunity presents it, I would just mention that this is anger, and anger is a destructive thing. You don't want to give yourself into anger. And then kindly, I would say, I'm here to help you, but I can't help you if we can't get past your anger. Be straightforward.
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6: Ronald Reagan understood that preserving liberty required more than defending it. It had to be taught. In his 1989 farewell address, Reagan warned America about the danger of losing its national memory. If we forget what we did, we won't know who we are. Reagan understood that a free nation cannot preserve principles its people no longer understand. Every generation must learn why America's freedoms matter, understand the sacrifices that secured them, and accept the responsibilities that come with self-government. Liberty cannot be simply inherited. It must be intentionally passed from one generation to the next. Because when we fail to teach the meaning of freedom, we eventually lose the will to preserve it. So, are we preparing the next generation merely to inherit liberty, or teaching them why it is worth preserving?
7: Why? Why take a chance? Why risk a mistake? Why say something? We all have reasons why we choose to ignore the things that give us pause, that seem out of place, that don't feel right. The word why can either paralyze us or empower us to stand up and protect what we love. So if you see something, why do you say something?
8: I see safe for my family.
9: I see safe for my friends.
10: I see say for my students.
11: We see say for each other.
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7: We all have something worth protecting. A why that unifies this community we're all a part of. So protect your everyday. 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If you see something, say something.
13: I've been going down to these glory nights on Wednesday night. 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
20: My wife and I are not movie watchers. Our lives are too busy to spend much time watching movies. But occasionally, notice the emphasis on occasionally, like once or twice a year. On a Saturday night, I'll find something on YouTube that really is inspirational. And recently on a Saturday evening, we had a few hours of relaxation. So I discovered the story of Corrie Ten Boom and her sister, Betsy. Their story is the incredible journey of faith in Nazi Germany that details the experiences in a German concentration camp. The movie produced by the Billy Graham Association, and you can realize as an evangelist that attracted me right away, titled The Hiding Place. It's a classic. It talks about their struggle amid worry, fear, anxiety, and death. It talks about their trust in a sovereign God in the midst of the conflict that they faced. And Corrie made this amazing statement about worry. And as I thought about it, it just touched me in quite remarkable ways. Here's what Corrie says about worry. Worry is carrying tomorrow's load with today's strength. It carries 2 days at once. It's moving into tomorrow ahead of time. Worry does not empty tomorrow of its sorrow. It empties today of its strength. And that statement, worry, does not empty tomorrow of its sorrow, but it empties today of its strength. Corrie was right. Worry saps our energy. It strangles our joy. It destroys our peace. Now, worry, anxiety, and fear impact us physically, they impact us emotionally, and they impact us spiritually. One physician put it this way. He said, worry is that uneasy feeling of becoming overly concerned about a situation or problem. With excessive worrying, your mind and body go into overdrive as you constantly focus on what might happen. Have you ever noticed that when you worry, your mind is always projecting on the screen of your mind the worst case scenario? Worry enables you to look at the future not through the eyes of faith, but through the eyes of fear. Over anxiety about a given situation, imagining that the worst could happen, elevates your blood pressure, negatively impacts heart rhythms, produces stomach ailments, creates chronic fatigue, brings about muscle pain, and causes a whole host of mental phobias. So I want to discuss with you this morning 5 biblical principles to win over worry. Now, I recognize that there are many approaches to worry. There is a psychological approach where people seek counseling when they are overly anxious. There are physical approaches to worry where you try to go out and get more exercise. I'm not discounting any of those, but I want to look at 5 biblical principles that you can apply to real life situations when you feel overly worried that will lift you out of crippling worry and paralyzing fear and life-altering anxiety. Now, these 5 principles increase our confidence in God, who knows our challenges, walks with us in our trials, and gives us strength to cope with our fears. So let's begin. 5 principles. You ready to go? You got your Bible. You got a little notepad. Or you have your iPhone. You see, here's principle number 1 in overcoming worry. Although I may feel worried, God is still in control. Do my feelings determine God's sovereignty? My feelings in no way determine God's sovereignty. When I'm worried, is God still on his throne? When I'm worried, is God still in control of the situation? When I'm worried, has God forgotten all about me? See, our feelings of worry don't determine whether God is in control of the situation or not. God is still in charge, whether I realize that or not. He's still on the throne, working for our best good and his glory. He is still there with his guiding hand in the situation. I may be anxious, but God is calmly moving behind the scenes to solve the problem. I may be fearful, but God is still patiently at work. In the Old Testament, do you know that in the Old Testament, there are about 72 names of God? See, we read in the Old Testament about the name God, but in the Hebrew language, there are at least 72 names of God. They spoke to God's people of his divine sovereignty in each situation. What is sovereignty? It means that on earth things may be in chaos, but there's God still on his throne and God is in control. They spoke to his people of God's calmness in our anxiety. God addressed his people with varying names in the Old Testament to give them confidence of his care, his guidance, in his power. God's people faced multiple challenges. Just think about Israel wandering in the wilderness. I mean, the desert sun could scorch them by day. The challenges they faced were just amazing. The deserts were quite cold in the evening. They had confrontations with shortages of water, shortages of food. I mean, how are they going to deal with that? If you're wandering around in the wilderness and you got 1.5 to 2 million Israelites, you could be awfully worried about what you're going to drink, awfully worried about what you're going to eat. They face challenges of being bitten by snakes, confronted by enemy tribes. But remembering God's names got them through. Let's look at 5 critical situations and let's look at some of the names of God in the Old Testament. First, we're looking there at 5 names of God. First, there is the name of Elohim. He's the creator God. We go to Isaiah 40, verse 28. Isaiah 40, verse 28. The name Elohim means the God who creates, the one that cast the stars into space, the one that spoke and sun and moon and stars came into existence, the one that carpeted the earth with living green. And you look at Isaiah 40, verse 28. Have you not known? Have you not heard? The everlasting God. Now you see where that word there is, everlasting God? That's Elohim. He's the Lord, the creator of the ends of the earth. He doesn't faint or is weary. There's no searching of his understanding. He gives power to the weak, and those who have might, he increases strength. So when we go through worry and anxiety, we think of the name of God. What is his name? His name is Elohim. He is the creator God that gives power to the weak. Do you remember the story of Hagar? Hagar is sent away from the camp of Abraham. Sarah sends her away, and Hagar is pregnant with Abraham's child. And God comes to her. And you know what name he uses when he comes to her? He uses the name Elroi. Elroi. And what does that mean? It means the God who sees me. So here, Hagar is filled with this anxiety. She's filled with this worry. And God comes to her and he says, Hagar, I'm Elroi. I see you. And then you look here, for example, at the story of David. David is fleeing from Saul. And God comes to him and he speaks to him. And he says, I am El Shaddai. What does El Shaddai mean? It means the Lord, God Almighty. He's the mighty one. Remember the story of Hezekiah in 2 Kings 20. God comes and speaks to him, but he doesn't use the same name for God. He uses Yahweh Rapha, the God who heals. He's the God who heals you. He can heal every emotional hurt. He can heal the brokenness of your heart. He can heal the physical afflictions. And then Abraham is about ready to offer up his son. And where the English version says, God will provide. You know what the name for God is? It's Yahweh Yireh. The Lord will provide. The Lord will provide. So when we're facing worry, when we're facing the challenges of life that is stressing us out, we remember the names of God. He is the Creator God that will never leave us or forsake us. He's all powerful. He is Elroi, the God who sees us. He is El Shaddai, the God who is almighty. He is Yahweh Rapha, the God who heals our deepest hurts. He is Yahweh Yireh, the God that will provide for us. What is it that enables us to get through crippling worry and paralyzing fear? It is first, things may seem out of control, but God is in control.
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20: The second great principle enabling us to get through worry and fear is this. God only gives us strength for the challenges of today. You may be worried about tomorrow. You may be worried about 3 months from now. You may have lost a job and you may say, how am I ever going to provide? You may be facing a devastating illness and you may say, I'm so worried about that. You may have challenges with your kids, and you may say, God, how am I going to get through this? God only promises you strength for today. He'll give us strength for the challenges of tomorrow when tomorrow comes. Deuteronomy chapter 33, verse 25. God speaks to Israel. And he says, your sandals shall be iron and bronze. They're wandering in the wilderness. They got leather sandals. They're worried. My sandals are going to burn out and I'm going to walk in this hot desert sand. What's it going to do to my feet? And God says, what does he say? Your sandals, verse 25, will be iron and bronze. So your sandals are not going to wear out 40 years. As your days, so shall your strength be. Don't you love it? As your days, what? So shall your strength be. God does not give us strength for tomorrow today. He gives us strength for today, today. You might remember the song. You remember the song by Mary Jane Welkin, One Day at a Time, Dear Lord? You remember that song? You know, Mary Jane Welkin was a country western songwriter. She was in Nashville. She, in fact, discovered Kris Kristofferson, the singer, and wrote many songs for Chris. And Mary Jane, I got to meet Mary Jane. She came to one of our It Is Written partnerships. She also wrote the song, I Have Returned. And Charles Hagebrook, some of you know Charles, was going to sing. And Mary Jane Wilkin came to Charles and she said, if anybody that could record that song, Charles, I want you to record the song. So she came. She was living not far from Gatlinburg, Tennessee, and she came to hear Charles sing and was so incredibly impressed. Well, she had gone to the top of the music industry. But something was desperately missing in her life. She wasn't writing religious songs at the time. She was writing more country western. And she had this desperate emptiness in her heart and soul. So Mary Jane Wilkin was traveling in rural Tennessee, and she drove by a little country church. Now, she had her new Cadillac, and it was a little chilly in Tennessee, and she had on her fur coat, and she was bedecked with all this expensive jewelry. And she pulls into this little country church parking lot. And as she pulls into the parking lot, she stops there, gets out and says, I'm gonna go into this country church. I feel so empty. And walks in, and the pastor is there. She walks in, you know, with bedecked and, you know, the epitome of fame and wealth. And she says to the pastor, Pastor, I'm missing something in my life. I feel empty. And he was an old country southern pastor, you know, and he looks at her, he says, Lady, you don't look like you're missing anything when I see that car and those jewelries. Looks like you're one who got everything. But she said, but my life's got trials, problems. And he said, why don't you thank God for your problems and drive away? You know, he's very direct. Mary Jane Wilkin says, I drove home that night thinking about all of this, the emptiness of my life, thanking and praising God, my worry, my fear, my needing strength. That night she sat down at the piano and filled with a sense of anxiety about the future, deeply concerned about this feeling of emptiness in her life, she writes these words, one day at a time, Jesus, that's all I'm asking for you. Just give me strength to do every day what I have to do. One day at a time, dear Jesus. Don't allow your worries and your fears to strangle your joy. God will give you strength for today. And when tomorrow comes, God will give you strength for tomorrow. God gives us strength for today. He imparts strength to get through the challenges we face in the present. Tomorrow's trials will bring tomorrow's strength. If the worries we have about tomorrow actually take place, God's going to give us the wisdom and the strength to deal with them. I think about a story that John Newton told. You remember John Newton wrote the song Amazing Grace, How Sweet the Sound? Newton used an illustration, and this is what Newton said. He said, you know, the troubles and worries that we have are kind of like a big stack of wood. And they're like this big stack of wood with all these logs. And each day we come over and we take one log in our hand. And we can walk with that one log. God gives us the strength for it. But Newton said, here's the problem. Here is the problem. God doesn't require us to carry the whole stack at once. Here's the stack of logs. I can take one stick at a time. He said, but here's what most people are doing. They take the stick from yesterday and they keep carrying it. They take the stick of today and they carry it. We can manage one stick, but if we'd only take the burden appointed for us each day, we'd be okay. But we choose to increase our troubles by carrying yesterday's stick over and over again today and adding tomorrow's burden to our load before we're required to bear it. And so we are overwhelmed with the load because we're carrying too much. Here's how the psalmist puts it. Psalm 55, verse 22. Psalm 55 and verse 22. Here's how the psalmist puts it. Today I can cast my care upon Jesus. Today, I can give Jesus my burdens. Today, I can give Jesus my trials. Today, I can give Jesus my difficulties. Look, Psalm 55, verse 22. Cast your burden on the Lord, and he shall sustain you. He'll never permit the righteous to be moved. To cast your burden on the Lord means to fully entrust God to carry it rather than carrying it yourself. God is more than able to carry the full weight of our burdens. When we release our worries and anxieties and fears to God, he bears their weight. Now notice 1 Peter chapter 5, verse 7. 1 Peter chapter 5, verse 7. Trust in God, for strength for today enables us to face tomorrow with confidence. 1 Peter chapter 5, you're looking there at verse 7. The scripture puts it this way. It says, casting all your care upon him. How much of our care do we cast upon Jesus? How much? A part of our care. Some of our care. Casting what? All your care upon him. Why? For he cares for you. Do you see this word here for casting? I'm interested in etymology. Etymology is the study of words. What do words mean? What's the background of that word? The word casting here is a word that means throw the full weight of your anxiety and worry and care upon Jesus. God will give you strength for today. Accept it, believe it, receive it, embrace it, and live in the joy of his strength today. Two principles so far. What are they? I may feel worried, but God is still what? In control. Second principle, God does not give me strength for tomorrow, today. He gives me strength for today. When? Today. Third principle. What is the root of all of our worries? What's the root of all of our fears? Why do we worry so much at times? Trials and challenges of life are the root of all our worries. But rightly understood, they can lead us to deeper trust. As we face these challenges, every difficulty in our life can be a call to prayer. Every difficulty in our life can be a call to our knees. So worries, rather than destroying us because we're fearful of the challenges of life, those worries can be a means that God uses to draw us closer to him. You're looking here at Philippians chapter 4. Philippians chapter 4. And we're looking at verse 6 and 7. The Apostle Paul talks about our worries. He talks about our fears. And he talks about how to deal with them. Philippians chapter 4, verse 7. We'll go back in verse 6 is the verse we want. Philippians 4, verse 6. Be anxious for nothing. Now, what's another word for anxious? What's another word for anxious? To be worried or fearful, right? Be worried about nothing. But in everything, by prayer and thanksgiving, by prayer and supplication with thanksgiving, let your request be known to God. And the peace of God, which passes all understanding, will guard your hearts and minds through Christ Jesus. Now, let's decipher this verse. Be anxious. That is, don't be worried about anything. So when worries grip your soul, when you feel the emotion of worry, in everything, by prayer and supplication, with thanksgiving. Now, I don't give thanksgiving for everything, because there are many things in life that are evil. There are many things in life that are wicked. There are many things in life that are sinful. I don't give thanksgiving when a drunk driver hits a Christian kid and kills them. I don't give thanksgiving for that. I don't give thanksgiving when a woman is abused. I don't give thanksgiving if some kid's on drugs. We give thanksgiving because in the midst of the sorrow and difficulty, we can come to God. That's why we give thanksgiving. Don't be worried about anything. But in everything, by prayer and supplication, with thanksgiving. Notice it's with thanksgiving. Why is it with thanksgiving? Because we know God is still in control. because we know that God will give us strength for today, because we know that God's greater than the problem, with thanksgiving. Let your requests be known to God, and the peace of God, which passes all understanding, will guard your hearts and minds through Christ Jesus. Now notice, anxiousness and worry are opposite to peace. Do you see that in the text? So I may feel anxious, but God is going to guard my heart when I take my anxiety to him in prayer and give me a peace. You see, it says the peace of God which passes understanding will guard. You see that word guard? That guard is like a sentinel. That guard is like a person who stands there watching your home so nobody will rob it. See, so what this text is saying is when I take my worries to God, his peace, like a guard, like a sentinel, will stand watch. The Message Bible puts it in a very kind of modern way, and I picked this up the other day in the Message Bible. Let's go to the Message Bible now. Notice what this says. Let petitions and praises shape your worries into prayers. Don't you like that? Amen. Let your petitions and praises shape your worries into prayers. Letting God know your concerns, before you know it, a sense of God's wholeness, everything coming together for good, will come and settle you down.
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6: Ronald Reagan understood that preserving liberty required more than defending it. It had to be taught. In his 1989 farewell address, Reagan warned America about the danger of losing its national memory. If we forget what we did, we won't know who we are. Reagan understood that a free nation cannot preserve principles its people no longer understand. Every generation must learn why America's freedoms matter, understand the sacrifices that secured them, and accept the responsibilities that come with self-government. Liberty cannot be simply inherited. It must be intentionally passed from one generation to the next. Because when we fail to teach the meaning of freedom, we eventually lose the will to preserve it. So, are we preparing the next generation merely to inherit liberty, or teaching them why it is worth preserving?
22: Hello, I'm Pastor Brant Gillespie from Congregation Lion of Judah. Heavenly Father, we thank you that you are the God who overcomes all darkness. In a world filled with challenges and evil, we choose to stand on your word today. Fill us all with your Holy Spirit so that we can respond to hatred with love, division with unity, and darkness with your marvelous light. May your church rise as a beacon of hope right here in our region. We declare victory in the name of Jesus, and we ask all these things in your mighty, precious name, the name of the Lord Jesus Christ, our Savior. Amen.
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9: God is sovereign. God is omniscient. He knows everything, and God is omnipotent. He's all-powerful. Tuck that in your heart. It will take you through so much. Hebrews 9:27 says, man is destined to die once and after that to face judgment. You see, we all have two appointments ahead of us, every one of us. Death, it's inevitable. It's a part of our future. You don't have to be afraid of it. Get prepared. Because after death is an evaluation. You're going to see the Lord. And he's going to evaluate you on your journey. Just be prepared. It's an open book test.
8: 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We are so glad you're here to listen. Today's message from Pastor Allen is called Through the Water.
9: We talked last week a bit about baptism. I want to continue that in this session. The title's Through the Water because our path of discipleship goes through the pool. You know, we baptize in different ways. There's different structures around it. We don't have to argue those subtleties. They're secondary to the reality that baptism is a part of discipleship. And so we're delighted to consistently make that a part of our community of faith. We've done it in many different ways through the years. We have a baptismal in the church. It's, in fact, we've had more than one. They've been moved and reconfigured, and we keep outgrowing them, which is wonderful. We've done baptisms in the creek. We've done baptisms in swimming pools in homes. We've used the spas in health clubs. Desperation brings creativity. But the point of discipleship and baptism is unmistakable. It didn't begin with Christianity. Baptism is not a uniquely Christian invention. It's something that we received from the Jewish faith. John the Baptizer, that you most of you know from your New Testament, was not participating in Christian baptism. He was the forerunner, the predecessor of Jesus, Jesus' cousin. He baptized Jesus. John baptized people into repentance under the old covenant. So we took a tradition that's been a part of the people of God for a long time and have understood it in light of what Jesus did for us through the coaching of Scripture. But to think of it in terms of a particular church or a particular denomination or a particular color of fiberglass in the tank, or all the other silly things that we tend to do to things that God gives to us, would be to miss the larger picture. So I want to take a few minutes and kind of talk a little bit about why I think baptism matters and why it's such an important step and why it should be a celebration. I think there's a tremendous amount of joy. I love to be in the midst of people that are saying yes to the Lord. fact, I'll go about anywhere in the world to be in the midst of people who are saying yes to the Lord. And so baptism is one of those collections of folks, and it's always exciting to me. Good beginnings. You know, the two most important times in a project about any initiative is the beginning and the ending. If you get started well, and then how you wrap it up, and good beginnings matter. And baptism is typically understood to be a part of the beginning of our spiritual journey, not the end. It's not a complete thing. There's some things you need to know on a spiritual journey. One is pretty simple. I learned it from Oral Roberts a long time ago. God is a good God. Aren't you glad you drove to church for that nugget? But you need to have the other half of the equation. The devil's a bad devil. And if you don't believe in that, you've got a problem, because the story unravels pretty quickly. And you need to establish in your heart that God is for you and Satan will destroy you. And if you lack that clarity, it brings confusion to so many things. If you own that clarity, it brings a point of navigation to much of your life. It takes much of the temptation out of temptation. If you recognize that the temptation is sourced from evil, you know the ending is destructive, even if in the moment it looks like it promises some sort of pleasure or fulfillment. So, you know, the longer I work on this, the more important it is to me to have kind of simple navigational points. And if you know that the God is for you, and he wants good for you, and the devil intends you harm, it will help you with so many of life's decisions. It truly will. Genesis 1:1, it says, in the beginning, God created the heavens and the earth and everything that's in them for us. That's the introduction to the book. And by the third chapter, Satan rolls in and he says to Adam and to Eve, did God really say? Did God really say? The third chapter of the book, Satan is questioning to humanity what God has promised, and he's still doing it. He says it to you and me. Do you think God really meant that? Do you really believe that? Do you really trust that? Why would you submit yourself to that boundary? Why would you submit yourself to that kind of a generous choice? Why would you serve children? It's your time. It's your life. Because I'm not serving just the children. I'm serving the God that I call Lord. Amen. That's why I do it. Because God has changed my life, and other people made an investment in my life, and I intend to pay it forward. That is why. Did God really say? Yes, God really did say. And because you rebelled against God and you lost your place in his eternal kingdom, I'm not joining you in that. I intend to cooperate with the Lord. There's some things you should know about God. And these are not denominational specific. They're not age specific. Every boundary, every segment of your life, you need to know that God is sovereign. God is sovereign. A lot of fancy language around that. In the plainest way I know, it means God can do what he wants, when he wants, the way he wants, and he doesn't require anyone's permission. He's sovereign. And I'm trying to learn to reconcile my life to that, because sometimes I get mad at God. Do you? I don't like the way you're doing that. Your timing is awful. One of the great freedoms I have come to is that God is able to withstand my rage about his poor job performance. He does not panic when I get a little agitated. He is sovereign. And the assignment of my life is to learn to yield to him. And if I don't necessarily like the instruction at the moment, if I will submit to it, I have found his faithfulness will inform my future. Those of you who still have children at home, it's possible that your children might not always agree with your parenting. I know it would be unusual, but it could be possible that they would question your wisdom, your decision, the permissions you're granting or withholding. And they know you're wrong. They do. They lack no clarity on that. They're absolutely certain that you're wrong. In fact, they think you're probably mean. You're bordering on evil. They suspect you're vindictive. If they can find a friend, their friends will confirm it. I mean, you're just being mean-spirited. And as time passes and that maybe the wisdom of your decision kind of accidentally creeps into view, they're not likely to come say it. And unfortunately, I behave that way with the Lord too frequently. God is sovereign. You should also know that God is omniscient. He knows everything. He knows the ending at the beginning. He knows my thoughts. He knows my feelings. I have trouble sorting out my feelings. You know, in the simple language, God is smarter than we are. There is such freedom in that. God, I don't know. I don't know what to do. I don't know how to react. I don't know what to say. God, I don't know. Help me, please. We did an exercise years ago. I've never forgotten it. So it was a discipleship group we were working with, and we did some things, some initiative games, learning games. And one of them was we made a rope maze. And we blindfolded everybody. And we said, we're going to put you in the maze, and you have to feel your way along the ropes to find your way out. Okay, so we blindfolded everybody, and then we led them and put them in the maze and said, now find your way to the opening. And we said, if you need help, raise your hand. Well, there was no opening. Because I'm a work in progress, and that's just how messed up I am. And every 3 or 4 minutes, you know, we'd say very casually, if you need help, raise your hand. Well, the first time we put him in the maze, and the first time we said, if you need help, raise your hand, a friend of mine raised his hand. He was a surgeon, actually. He raised his hand, and when he did, we went over and took his blindfold off, and he could see there was no way out, so we helped him under the rope. 30 minutes later, now we're repeating that invitation every 60 seconds. There's still people in there. I will find my way out of this maze. Teeth gritted, getting agitated. So finally we stopped and said, okay, everybody, there is no way out. The only way out is to say, I need help. Oh, I ruined the game for you, didn't I? I know. That's right. I'll find another way to torment you when we need to. It's okay, but the only way out was to ask for help. But then the other thing we said was there was no instruction given that you couldn't help one another. And all the people that had been out for 30 minutes are standing over here laughing at the people that are groping their way in the darkness. See, if you can admit that God is omniscient, he's smarter than you are, you can say, listen, I need help. Yes. And why is it that amongst those of us that come to church, no matter what our age, I'm not asking for help. I know how to do it. One of the things that we reiterate over and over is let's adopt the posture of learners. I like being around the kids. They're the best learners in the building. They can memorize stuff. They'll learn stuff. I think it isn't just about they're being more nimble. They're more willing to say they don't know. We were doing video some time ago for something we were doing, and Kathy was interviewing a group of kids, and one little girl came over and she said, Miss Kathy, I'll do the interview, but you know, I don't know everything yet. No adult's going to say that. I know all the important stuff. God is omniscient. He's smarter than I am. So I feel very comfortable in saying to him, God, I need your help. He's also omnipotent. He's all powerful. He can do anything. I have limits to my strength, to my intellect, to my resources, to my connection. I have limits. So do you. Yeah. God doesn't have those limits. He made me out of dust. He can make another one. Jesus walked on the water. He fed a multitude with a happy meal. He called dead people from the grave. He spoke to the wind and the waves. The demons were subjected to his authority. God's not like us. See, that's why we can worship him. It's why we can trust him with our eternity. Yes. See, it's really naive of us to trust God with our eternity, but not trust him with our present. If you can't trust him with the here and now, then why would you trust him with later on? Amen. God is sovereign. God is omniscient. He knows everything, and God is omnipotent. He's all powerful. Tuck that in your heart. It will take you through so much. Hebrews 9:27 says, man is destined to die once and after that to face judgment. You see, we all have two appointments ahead of us, every one of us. Death, it's inevitable, it's a part of our future. You don't have to be afraid of it, get prepared. Be prepared. Because after death is an evaluation, you're going to see the Lord, and He's going to evaluate you on your journey. Just be prepared, it's an open book test.

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3: The fear of God is something it seems to me that we have lost a great deal of. Not to cower in terror, but it's really founded more in respect, reverence, a sense of awe. If you understand that God is sovereign and omniscient and omnipotent, it's only logical then to have a great respect for Him. His strength is different from mine. His understanding is different from mine. His power, the realm of His authority is different from mine. He's completely different. God's not like us, just a little better. Completely different. Every thumbprint is different. Every retinal scan says that you're unique. Every ice crystal is different. God knows the numbers of hair on your head. I Googled that this week. I got curious. How many hairs does the average person have on their head? And I'm here to tell you, these data centers they're building, they're laughable compared to what God knows. Every ice crystal is unique. And we've lost a respect for God. You meet somebody who goes, you know, I don't believe in your God. You go, oh, well, maybe it's... Oh, I'm sorry, you don't. He's been so good to me. He's changed my life. He's given me a different perspective. You don't have to be threatened or angry, and I certainly wouldn't be quiet. Oh, I'm sorry. I can't imagine facing life without knowing God was watching over me. It's a fear of God, a respect for God, a reverence for God. I hear people mock God, and I think, oh, I wouldn't do that. I wouldn't do that. I pray for them. Psalm 111. Verse 10 says, the fear of the Lord is the beginning of wisdom, and all who follow His precepts have good understanding. To Him belongs eternal praise. The fear of the Lord is the beginning point of wisdom. Wisdom is not just the accumulation of information. Wisdom is the right use of information. And if you want to just be the beginning point of wisdom is to bake into your heart and to your worldview a reverence and a respect for God. All who follow His precepts have good understanding. See, you might not have the highest IQ or the greatest gifts or the greatest whatever, but if you'll follow the precepts of God, the Creator of heaven and earth says to you, oh, you have good understanding. I'm not really too concerned who thinks I'm a knucklehead if the Creator says I have good understanding. I want to be highly valued in God's economy. It's a primary objective of my life. And I believe it is for many of you. The fear of the Lord has been greatly diminished among even the people of God. I think I can highlight that. How am I doing? Not very well. Which of the following is more concerning today, just in general culture? Children riding in a car without a seatbelt? That's kind of a panic point. Or keeping the Sabbath holy? Oh, I mean, that's negotiable. We're not under law. No, but still under the Big Ten. See, I grew up in a generation when seatbelts were optional. We didn't have seatbelts. We had parents' arms. That's right. Right? How many of you grew up with a parent going, amen. You're sliding into the floor and they're doing a lot of this, you know. Now you get in the car with this child and you don't give them a chance to buckle up. They start screaming, don't move! We're like, what's wrong? Some of you rode like in the back window of the car. You survived that stuff.

0: It has been baked into us. You can't move the vehicle until you're... I'm not opposed to that. But we've almost completely lost the sense of the Sabbath having any significance. We've lost our respect for God. How about which has greater concern? Carbon emissions? Environmental sensitivity? Or sexual immorality? I mean, we've got international accords, international agreements. The UN has stamped them around environment. And if we don't participate, we are wicked, evil people, an existential threat to the survival of humanity. And we treat God's moral boundaries like they're half-hearted suggestions. Which of the following is more concerning? The right to my choice, and that's sacred, versus my responsibility. We have almost completely, amongst the people of faith, lost a respect or reverence for God. I could give you a much longer list, but we don't have time because we have other things to do. But the good news is that can be rebuilt, and it starts with every one of us submitting ourselves to God. We're celebrating baptism, people beginning a new part of their journey with the Lord. You're going to watch God meet people tonight, not us meet God. He's coming to meet us. And every one of us that will say to the Lord, God, I have diminished you in my life. If we will turn our face to him, he will come meet us.
1: Hallelujah.
0: We don't want to keep bluffing our way through this as if it's inconsequential, because it is. We can know God and we can be at peace with God. We have a universal need amongst us. It's why the church is so important and it's so valuable. In Romans 3, it says, we have all sinned and fallen short of the glory of God. What's our great sin? We fell short of the glory for which God created us. We're the pinnacle of his creation. We're more wonderful in God's sight than any other aspect of all of creation. We're his image bearers. He put his spirit within us. And we would rather worship the creation than worship the creator. We can be reconciled to God, but we have to be willing to be reconciled. We can have peace with God. Our attitude towards ungodliness is way too casual. We think it's not that big a deal. It can be easily addressed. We can always be forgiven. We don't want God to be too harsh. Lord, help us. Sin separates us from God. Sin destroys us. The reason God hates sin, he's not mean-spirited. He knows sin destroys us. And so he says, please don't, please don't. He's made provision for us. It required Jesus, his own son, to put on an earth suit. And then Jesus had to get himself to a cross and be tortured to death so you and I could be delivered from the consequences of our sin. And God cares about us enough and understood the devastation of ungodliness enough that he asked Jesus to make that sacrifice. Righteousness is the word that describes when sin is neutralized. If sin is made of no effect in your life, the way to describe that is righteousness. If you're righteous, the effect of sin is like, poof. Wow. So the $64,000 question is, well, how do I get some of that? Does Amazon deliver? I'm a Prime member. 2 Corinthians 5:21 tells you, God made him who had no sin to be sin for us, so that in him we might become the righteousness of God. The way we can have our sin, the impact of our sin nullified, is to choose Jesus as Lord of our lives. Amen. That's not about joining WOC or the Presbyterians or the Episcopalians or the Methodist or any other group. It's saying, Jesus, be Lord of my life. I want to learn to honor you. And we will learn to do that every day of our lives. If we start at 6 and we live until we're 106, we'll be learning how to do that every day of our lives. One of the great deceptions, and Satan has been very good at it, is convince us that we don't need to continue to grow and learn, that we've done our God business and we're just coasting. If you have imbibed that idea, you are deceived. Public faith is the dividing line. Your faith cannot be private and be transformational. You can come to faith in a private way. You don't need a church or a pastor. You don't need a professional Christian. You don't have to have a priest, a minister. You can meet God in your home. You can meet God in your car. You can meet God in the produce section at the grocery store. God lives in the cookie aisle at the grocery store. But but if you go there to pray every day, they'll talk about you. So, it's, you know, you do what you need to. But but for your faith to flourish, it has to be public. You've got to be willing to acknowledge it in public. Not in my opinion. I put it in your notes. It's Matthew. Jesus is speaking. Matthew 10. Whoever acknowledges me before men, I will acknowledge him before my Father in heaven. If you disown me before men, I'll disown him before my Father in heaven. So one of the things baptism brings is it's a public declaration of something that begins as a private part of your spiritual life.
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6: Ronald Reagan understood that preserving liberty required more than defending it. It had to be taught. In his 1989 farewell address, Reagan warned America about the danger of losing its national memory. If we forget what we did, we won't know who we are. Reagan understood that a free nation cannot preserve principles its people no longer understand. Every generation must learn why America's freedoms matter, understand the sacrifices that secured them, and accept the responsibilities that come with self-government. Liberty cannot be simply inherited. It must be intentionally passed from one generation to the next. Because when we fail to teach the meaning of freedom, we eventually lose the will to preserve it. So, are we preparing the next generation merely to inherit liberty, or teaching them why it is worth preserving?
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0: Good afternoon and welcome to the Narrow Path radio broadcast. My name is Steve Gregg and we're live for an hour each weekday afternoon taking your calls. If you have questions you'd like to call in and discuss on the air about the Bible or the Christian faith, we'll talk about that. If you see things differently from the host or want to call to disagree, we welcome you to do that as well. The number to call is 844-484-5737. That's 844-484-5737. If you'd like to be on the program today, you have a question about the Bible or the Christian faith, I will be glad to take it in this hour. I would just say that tonight and tomorrow and the next day, I'm speaking in the Sacramento area. And tonight I'll be speaking, tomorrow morning and tomorrow night, I'll be speaking at the West Side Community Church in Roseville. West Side Community Church in Roseville tonight and tomorrow night. It's at 6:30. Tomorrow morning, it's a men's breakfast, so only for the men. That's going to be at 8 in the morning, 8 o'clock. I'll be speaking there. Now, tonight, they've asked me to speak on the subject of Bible prophecy and newspaper exegesis, which is a topic I've made reference to many times, so I've never actually taught on it, and I'm kind of looking forward to doing it. So that's tonight. And then tomorrow night, they want me to speak in the same location on the subject of politics and the church, or I guess the Christian involvement in politics. So those are things happening tonight and tomorrow night, and there's other things going on through Sunday afternoon. If you're in the Sacramento area, check it out at thenarrowpath.com, thenarrowpath.com, under the tab that says announcements. Times and places and topics will be all listed there. All right, we're going to go to the phones and talk to Rob calling from Merrimack, New Hampshire. And Rob, welcome to the Narrow Path.
1: Hi, Steve. Thanks for having me. My question is, I'm sort of estranged from my family, specifically with my sister. Pretty volatile relationship. I'm relatively new to Christianity. And my family feels that because my sister has gave birth to a child, that I'm making a mistake by not going to see the child, but she simply does not talk to me. Is there any sort of biblical scripture or guidance or commands that would kind of force me to have a relationship with this child or my sister?
0: Your sister doesn't talk to you? You're not talking about the child. You're talking about your sister.
1: No, we haven't spoken in some years. And now that she has a child, everyone's like, well, why aren't you going to see the child? And I simply say,
0: does she live very far away?
1: Not very far away.
0: Very far away? Pardon?
1: No. She's not. She's 20 minutes away.
0: Okay. So why is it that you haven't gone to see the child?
1: Because I don't have a relationship with my sister. I just feel like it's odd just popping up over my father's house. Haven't spoken to them for some years just because the child's born.
0: Well, I guess I'm curious about why you're not speaking to your sister.
1: My sister and I, the relationship's a little complicated to discuss on the radio program, but simply they're habitual sinners and they don't want to engage in anything unless I do it on their terms, go to their place, and it's just an uncomfortable setting. And me going in as a Christian, they will ask me to not talk about Christ. Don't bring him up. We don't care about, we care. You're great that you're doing the right thing, but, we don't believe in that. So just keep that out and just sit with us, love us, and, enjoy your time.
0: Yeah, well, I mean, obviously they can't tell you not to speak about Christ, but you could recognize that speaking about Christ is not going to get anywhere with them. They're shut down to him, so there wouldn't be much reason to speak about Christ to them at this moment. Sounds like the very fact that they put that rule upon you means they expect you to try to speak about Christ, and that means you've done so before, which means they know what you believe. I don't know of anything in the Bible that indicates that once you've shared the gospel with somebody, you have to bring it up every time you see them. until they cave in. I mean, I don't think that very many people are converted under, you know, pressure from being having the gospel preached to them over and over again. Sometimes people need to hear it more than once before they understand it or it strikes them. But I mean, this is a sibling of yours. Now, there's no obligation mentioned in Scripture for you to carry on a relationship with your siblings. Certainly, they're honoring your parents is a command of Scripture, but honoring, you know, your siblings more than, let's say, your neighbor, that there's no specific thing that says you have to do that. But, I mean, this child is your nephew or niece and will be for the rest of your life. And it seems very strange to maintain alienation unnecessarily. Now, if the whole reason that you don't want to go talk to your sister is because she won't let you talk about Christ, my guess is that you've talked to her about Christ in the past. And that being so, she thinks she's heard it. She doesn't want to hear it every time she sees you. And while everything about our lives is about Jesus, you can be talking about Christ without speaking. I mean, if you show yourself to be loving, if you show yourself to be kind, if you show yourself to be humble and accommodating and so forth, and they know you want to speak about Christ, but you're just, the only reason you're not is because they made it very clear they don't want to hear it, then I don't see why you, I don't know why you couldn't just go over there and not talk about Jesus. I mean, I realize that, you know, Jesus is our whole life, but talking about him doesn't have to be our whole life. I mean, there are other things Christians talk about, too. Christians talk about lots of things. They talk about their jobs. They talk about their relationships. They talk about politics. They talk about, you know, what's going on in their life. And they don't have to use the word Jesus every time they speak of it. Though if they are living for Jesus, it seems clear that every part of your life is kind of backing up what you have said about Jesus in the past. And if they see that you're a consistent follower of Christ, that's probably going to be the best witness they're going to be open to at this point, since they don't want to hear it anymore. Yeah, I can't say that you're obligated to go see your sister's child, but it seems very strange not to do so just because you insist that if you go over there, you're going to talk about Jesus. I talk about Jesus all the time, but if somebody says, hey, I don't want to talk about that, I'll say, okay, the Bible doesn't tell me to force it on them. Jesus really didn't force himself on people either. They came to him. You know, he tried to get away from people, and when they caught up with him, he'd speak to them because they were hungry. He said, like sheep without a shepherd. Now, if somebody doesn't want to talk about it, I don't think Christianity calls us to insist that they have to talk about it or even listen to it. But there is such a thing as having a relationship with somebody, even a non-Christian like your own sister, and that relationship is more likely to be the factor in the next step in her becoming a Christian, if she's ever going to. She's heard about Jesus from you. I think she needs to see what Jesus is like from you. And, you know, people who talk about Jesus need to be able to live like Jesus so that people can say, oh, so that's what you're talking about. I see Jesus in you. Anyway, that's just something you're going to have to work out, I guess. But my thought is, she's only 20 minutes away. I can't see why you wouldn't go over there. Now, if you're saying, I'm kind of peeved because she won't let me talk about Jesus, so I'm not going to have a relationship on her terms. And it kind of sounded that way, like you were saying that was the case. I think, well, what's the other option? Having relationship on your terms? Being a Christian means you deny yourself and take up your cross and you follow Jesus. You don't demand your terms. You don't demand your way. The Bible says that we should, you know, not think about our own interests only, but also the interests of others. So, I mean, if you showed yourself to be concerned about what they're going through, how she's recovering from childbirth, if it was recent, you know, how it's impacted their lives to have a baby, you know, how they're doing financially and so forth. I mean, that's showing concern. And I think that, well, you've probably heard the saying, it's a very old one. It says, people don't care how much you know until they know how much you care. You know, you can tell them all you know about Jesus, but if they don't think you care about them, they may not be very interested in it. They might not think it's changed you enough to be interesting to them. Anyway, those are just thoughts I've had on that, but if I were you, I'd certainly want to see the baby. I'd want to go over there. And if they say, if they don't talk about Jesus, listen, I have people in my life that I see occasionally, and they don't want to hear about Jesus anymore. They've heard plenty of me about Jesus. And I just don't bring him up unless they do. And, you know, somehow we think, oh, then you're compromising. Compromising what? Being a Christian doesn't mean talking about Jesus every time you open your mouth. Being a Christian means you live for Jesus 24/7. And living for Jesus doesn't always mean that you're, you know, preaching to people. Your life has to preach them too, or else your words will not be very effective. And they will not be very interested in knowing what you think if they can see that you're kind of a, I don't know, if they feel that you're kind of a jerk, you know. I'm not saying you are. I'm just saying if that's how they feel, then you're not going to get very far by talking with them. And you'll get no further by not talking to them. I'd say be a Christian in their life. And that would be something that would be most likely to create interest in them. Yeah, the Bible says that people should adorn the gospel. And Paul told Timothy that certain people should live a certain way so that they adorn the gospel. To adorn something is to make it attractive. And the way you live will either adorn the gospel or very possibly repel people from it. Anyway, those are my suggestions. Let's talk to Scott in Fort Worth, Texas. Scott, welcome.
2: Hi, Steve. Hey, I was catching up on some of your podcast. Hi there, can you hear me? Oh, yeah. I was catching up on some of your podcasts yesterday. And I think it was the one you did yesterday that you brought up, 1 John 3, 5-9. And you're making mention of sin, and that, you know, once we become Christians, that we do our best, you know, not to sin. We should occasionally still sin and that kind of thing. And this is a kind of a controversial point, because it seems to be real important to me because of what I see in church, that it seems like a lot of churches have, some churches just have a terrible problem with the congregation being able to praise God in worship, lifting their hands, and just having a worship moment. And I think it's because they have a lot of bondage on them that they feel sinful, and they know that they're missing the mark and so forth. But that what the Bible was saying in that scripture, and I even read a few of them off here real quick from 5-9, says, in him there is no sin. No one who abides in him sins. And everyone who has been born of God does not sin. Yet there's a lot of bondage, I think, of people thinking they're very sinful. But I would think this is talking about this, you know, we have a spiritual side and a fleshly side. And this is talking about the spiritual side, that we do not sin because it's been paid for once and for all. And so it really shouldn't matter. You know, it doesn't matter to God, to Jesus, if we sin. He didn't see any sin, right? Once we're in him, we're cleansed for good, and it doesn't matter. And, you know, we should have that changed being where we don't want to sin anyway. But
0: let me see if I understand you. I think what you're saying is this, that when John says he that is born of God does not commit sin, that you're saying, well, your spirit is born of God. Your outer man, your flesh, is not born of God. Your spirit is born of God. And therefore, although your flesh sins, your spirit does not. And I've heard that argument before. And the suggestion that God doesn't care if we sin or not. I'm going to have to say I disagree with that. The Bible says that when people sin, God takes it very seriously. Like we were talking about the Church of Corinth recently to a caller who said that they were misbehaving at the Lord's Supper. They were not showing proper reverence and love for the brethren there. And it says, for this reason, many are sick and weak among you, and some have died. He said, you're being disciplined by the Lord. Well, if the Lord disciplines a church by letting people die and get sick, I'd be very slow to say he doesn't take sin seriously. It sounds like he takes it very seriously. As far as the idea that, you know, we don't have, our spirit doesn't sin, only our flesh sins, I don't see that in the Bible. And Paul's writing to the Corinthians, who he presumes to be Christians, although some of them, he might have some doubts about a few of them. But in 2 Corinthians 6, 1, he said, "We then, as workers together with him, also plead with you not to receive the grace of God in vain." Oh, I'm sorry, it's the next verse, or the next chapter, chapter 7, verse 1. "Therefore, have these, as we have these promises, beloved, let us cleanse ourselves from all filthiness of flesh and spirit, perfecting holiness in the fear of God." Now, Paul says we need to be cleansing ourselves of, you know, filthiness of flesh and spirit. Now, of course, we have been cleansed in the sense, I mean, that's, we've been forgiven. If we walk in faith, if we receive grace, you know, if we, you know, of course, if we are walking in faith, we are repentant of our sins, God cleanses us. But if we're still compromising with some sins of our flesh or of our spirit, Paul says you need to cleanse yourself of that and stop that. And, of course, he's writing to people in the context who were Christians who were also, in some cases, maybe going to feasts where they sacrificed meat to idols and things like that and eating there. There was compromises of various kinds, but sins of the flesh are not the only kinds that we have. We also have sins of the spirit. And so, I mean, you don't have to agree with me on this, but I disagree with you on that point. I don't think that when he says whoever's born of God doesn't commit sin, I don't think he means there's a part of us that doesn't and a part of us that does. Now, I think he's talking about our lifestyles. He's talking about our, you know, we have a trajectory of life which has rejected sinning as a way of life. But I know the point you're making, and I don't agree with that, but I can understand, I think, what you're saying there. Thanks for your call. Phil in Nassau County, New York, welcome to The Narrow Path. Thanks for calling.
3: Yes, well, thanks for taking my call. I appreciate it. I even enjoy listening to respond to the other people. My question is, does the Holocaust and subsequent reestablishment of the nation of Israel, is that the fulfillment of Ezekiel's prophecy of the dry bones?
0: I believe the fulfillment of the prophecy of the dry bones occurred back in 539 B.C. Ezekiel, you know, and the nation of Judah that he belonged to were in Babylon. They had been, the nation had been very idolatrous, suffered, invasion as a judgment from God, carried into Babylon. And the prophecies of Ezekiel were addressed to the people of his time who were, in fact, scattered in Babylon. And one of the things that he had was a vision of these dry bones, which he says they were very dry. They're in a desert, kind of just scattered bones. And God said to him, "Can these bones live?" And he said, I don't know, you know. And in verse 4, God said, "Prophesy to these bones and say to them, O dry bones, hear the word of the Lord. Thus says the Lord God, these bones, surely I will cause breath to enter you, and you shall live, and I'll bring you to your own nation again," he said. And then he says, so I prophesied, and there was a rattling and a noise, and the bones came together, flesh came upon them. They looked like human bodies, but they had no breath in them or no spirit in them. They were not alive. They were more like just corpses standing up. And he said in verse 9, he said to me, prophesy to the wind or to the breath. The same word can mean spirit in Hebrew, ruach. Prophesy, son of man, and say to the spirit, thus says the Lord God, come from the four winds, O breath, breathe on these slain, that they may live. So I prophesied as he commanded me, and breath, or spirit, came into them, and they lived and stood upon their feet, an exceeding great company. Okay, so that's basically what he saw and what happened. It says, then he said to me, son of man, these bones are the whole house of Israel. And indeed, they say, he's not talking about some future generation living in, you know, in the 20th century, 21st century. It's his own, it's the house of Israel that he belonged to, and they were in Babylon. He says, they say, this is present tense, not some future generation will say this. They say, our bones are dry, our hope is lost, and we ourselves are cut off. He says, therefore prophesy to them and say, Thus says the Lord, behold, O my people, I will open your graves and cause you to come up from your graves. This is not talking about the literal resurrection. This is a figure of speech based on the fact that the scattered nation in Babylon is seen as a bunch of bones that are dead, and they have to be raised from the dead. So he's using that imagery of raising them from the dead. But it's the nation that's being raised from the dead, it says. And he says, and then I will put my spirit in you, which he did at Pentecost, of course, and you shall live. So basically, he sees his own people in his own time are in captivity in Babylon, and they have no hope of ever going back to Jerusalem. They just there's no way that they can imagine it ever happening. Their nation is over. And they say, all our hope is gone. He says, well, not so much. God can do just things. Just like God can raise the dead, just like he can rattle these bones and put them together and put his spirit in them, he can also raise a dead nation that's now, you know, in exile and bring them back to life as a nation. And he said he's going to do that. First, he's going to bring them back, which he did when the Persians conquered the Babylonians and gave the Jews in Babylon permission to return and build their city and their temple and stuff again. So they did. That happened in 539 BC. And then later, he poured his spirit out on them, which was on the day of Pentecost in the New Testament. So both of these things were fulfilled. Now, there is reference in a few places to the new temple that they rebuilt being destroyed. For example, Zechariah chapter 14, verses 1 and 2, talks about the Jerusalem being sacked again. This is after they'd come back and had rebuilt it. It was going to be destroyed again, which it was in 70 AD. But there's no reference after that to any time they'll come back again. Now, the prophecy of Ezekiel 37 of the dry bones, that was fulfilled 500 years before Christ, and then in Pentecost too. So both parts of it were fulfilled at separate times. But then, of course, the second temple was destroyed, and that was predicted also in a few places. And then there's no prophecies after that of them coming back. So all the prophecies about Israel coming back to the land are prophecies that were made after they had were in captivity in Babylon, or before that, and so they were fulfilled in that event. So that's how I see that. Okay, Phil.
3: You're a very nice guy, and you know your subject matter. Thank you.
0: All right, brother. Thanks for your call. All right, let's see here. James in Memphis, Tennessee is next. James, welcome to the Narrow Path. Thanks for calling.
4: Yes, thank you, Steve, for taking my call. Look,
0: sure.
4: In Matthew, where Jesus is speaking in reference to John the Baptist, saying of a man born of a woman that's not greater than John the Baptist, but he that is least in the kingdom of God is greater than he. Was he speaking in reference to himself, which I think he was?
0: Let me just jump in here because we're going to hit a break. Was Jesus referring to himself as the least in the kingdom of God? He said, "John the of all men born of women, there's none greater than John, but he that is least in the kingdom of God or heaven is greater than John." Is Jesus referring to himself as greater than John, as he being the least? Well, probably the suggestion that he would be talking about himself would be because he said that he was the servant of all, and that whoever would be chief among you must be the slave of all. So he kind of lowered himself to that level, to being in the role of the least. That is a view that some have taken. I think it's, however, that it would probably confuse the disciples at this point if he spoke of himself as the least in the kingdom without any particular good reason to do so. I think what he's probably saying is that John the Baptist lived and died before the kingdom came to fruition. And those who come afterwards and are part of the kingdom of God have greater privilege and greater mission than John had. John was able to preach that the kingdom of God was at hand. In fact, that was his message. The kingdom of God is at hand. And Jesus' disciples, once they came into the kingdom, were able to preach the kingdom of God has come. And this is, I think, probably what he's saying is that those who are in the kingdom, even the least of them, are greater, not necessarily greater people, but more significant in terms of their ministry than John the Baptist. In a parallel in Luke, it says that of among the prophets, there was not one greater than John the Baptist, but he that's least in the kingdom is greater. So, in other words, the ministry of prophecy that John had was the greatest of all, at least of all the Old Testament ones. But the person who has a message of the kingdom of God has a greater message than even John had. That's what I think. Now, if you know, some people are unconvinced of that, and I by the way, the view you suggest, I've heard that too, and it's you know, it's possible that it means that, but I'm more inclined to think that he's just saying that the significance of someone who's a preacher in the kingdom, even the least of such, is more significant, more impactful than even John was, who is the greatest of those who were born once. See, those who are in the kingdom have been born again. He said, of those born of women, I think he means merely born of women and not born again. John's the greatest. I don't think John had occasion to be born again because he died before the Spirit was given. I hope that helps. I need to take a break here, but we have another half hour coming up, so don't go away. The Narrow Path is a listener-supported ministry. 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I'm going to take a 30-second break. We'll come back. We have another half hour, so don't go away.
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0: 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My name is Steve Gregg, and we're live for another half hour taking your calls. Our lines are full, so I won't give out the number at this point, but if the lines open up, I'll give out the number again. I'm speaking tonight and through the weekend in the Sacramento area. For those who are there, that anywhere near the Sacramento area, you can check our website, thenarrowpath.com, and see where I'll be. It's under the announcements link. Because I am on the road, I'm doing the show parked by the side of the freeway, about 20 feet from the freeway where trucks are going by. I usually count on my microphone to be kind of unidirectional and not picking up much ambient noise. But if you happen to hear what sounds like truckers going by 20 feet away, yeah, well, you're hearing pretty much what's accurate. That's the way things are here. But if you can't hear it, that's fine. If you want to come hear me tonight or tomorrow or the next day, you can go to thenarrowpath.com and look under announcements. All right, we're going to talk next to Carl in Salinas, California. Hi, Carl. Welcome to The Narrow Path. Thanks for calling.
1: Hi, Steve. I do enjoy your show. I got a question about Apocalypse, Revelation chapter 21, verse 3 and on. Mm-hmm. My question stems from an idea of interpretation. How, through a vision, is one who's, well, we're reading a vision, correct?
0: Yes, it's a vision.
1: Mm-hmm. Okay, so when he's saying all of a sudden, here, God has made his tabernacle with men.
0: Yeah.
1: Okay. Now, is that the same thing? Well, let me put it a different way. How are we supposed to tell something that's a vision that is supposed to be interpreted in one direction or another, and then interpret other portions of the same passage as being a reality? In other words, a vision.
0: Okay, how much is symbolic and how much is literal?
1: Thank you.
0: Okay.
1: You got it right there.
0: All right. Well, all righty. Well, in Revelation, we have a special kind of book. There's a few of them like that in the Old Testament, like Zechariah and Daniel. But in the New Testament, there's only one book like this, and it's called an apocalyptic prophecy. And it consists of visions, like Daniel and Zechariah did. They had these visions and dreams. And in these visions, realities were revealed, but they were not in literal terms. For example, in Daniel, you know, he saw seven animals, a lion, a bear, a leopard, and a beast with 10 horns coming out of the sea. Now, they didn't represent real animals or coming out of the real sea. They represented nations or kingdoms. And we're told that. That's in chapter 7 of Daniel. In chapter 8, he saw a ram and a he-goat fighting out. They represented the Persian Empire and the Grecian Empire and so forth. So we can see that it's the nature of apocalyptic visions to use symbolic imagery to represent whatever it is they're talking about. Revelation is definitely the same kind of book, and therefore it's generally the case that almost everything in them is symbolic. I mean, it's a symbolic way of telling a story or giving a prophetic thing. Now, there might be some literal things about some of them. For example, when Joseph was interpreting Pharaoh's dream, he saw seven cows, fat cows, coming out of the river Nile, and then they were consumed by seven skinny cows. Now, that didn't really happen in that way. Cows don't eat cows, and they don't usually come up out of the river. And, but they represented, Joseph said they represented 7 years of plenty and 7 years of famine. Now, of course, cows eating cows is entirely a symbolic thing, but the number seven was literal. I mean, there are seven cows, so there's a part of it that had some connection to literalness, but it wasn't much, not much of it was literal. And so, I mean, we could see in Revelation and other visions of the Bible, maybe a little bit of literal element, but for the most part, really not so much. It's almost all symbolic. Now, the vision of the New Jerusalem, which you mentioned in Revelation chapter 21, I take it to be symbolic. And yet, what is it symbolic of? Well, I believe we're told it is, you know, the New Jerusalem comes down out of heaven, and it comes down to the new earth. He first sees the new heavens and the new earth, for the first heaven and earth had passed away. Then he saw the New Jerusalem coming down out of heaven, presumably to the earth, and then he describes it. Now, I don't know if there's really going to be a city coming down out of the sky to the earth, per se. I believe there's going to be a new heaven and new earth, because there's other parts of the Bible that are not as symbolic and that are not apocalyptic, that talk about God remaking the earth and the heavens and renewing the creation and so forth. So I believe that's going to happen. But the description is probably mostly symbolic, almost entirely. For example, the city is described as a cube shape, each dimension 1,500 miles. Now, think of the size of that. You know, from the east coast to the west coast of the United States is 3,000 miles. So this city, one dimension of it would reach halfway across North America. And the other dimension, the footprint, would go the same amount up into Canada. And then there'd be about 1,500 miles tall as well. I mean, is that really the shape the city is, or is that symbolic? It doesn't have any sun or moon or to lighten it. It's the glory of God that lightens it. And so we're starting to get the impression it resembles the Holy of Holies in the tabernacle, which was lit only by the presence of the glory of God, and no sunlight or moonlight or natural light got into it. And it was a cube. It was 15 feet by 15 feet by 15 feet. So the city's described in language that reminds us of the Holy of Holies, but it's much larger. Now, the Holy of Holies in the tabernacle, only one man was allowed to go in there, but this is a huge thing. Everyone could go in there, into the presence of God. The way into the holiest of all has been made plain by a new and living way through Christ's veil, the flesh, it says in Hebrews chapter 10. So I think the idea is that everybody can fit in there. Anyone can come into the presence of God. Now, the city is seen clothed like a bride. Now, if you've seen a bride, you know, in her bridal dress before, now, picture that scene. Only make the bride cube-shaped, 1,500 miles each direction. The bride dress, first of all, how do you put it? I mean, you could, I guess you could drape a huge cloth over such a cube, but dress it like a bride, really? I mean, the idea that the city of God is the bride of Christ is the idea given by this, but the idea that a big cube-shaped city would literally wear a bride's dress is strange in the extreme, and most things are strange about it. It's got 12 foundation stones, and they are the names of the 12 apostles of the Lamb. Well, Paul said in Ephesians 2 that the church is built on the foundation of the apostles and prophets. Now, the city has 12 gates, and they have the 12 names of the 12 tribes of Israel on them, which, you know, Jesus said salvation is of the Jews. You enter into the Christian community through the witness that was given to us by the faithful remnant of the 12 tribes. That is the apostles and the early church, the Jewish church. In other words, there's symbolism there to be sure. Now, is it also literal? Well, I don't think you have to believe it is. I mean, I don't think it's given in literal terms. I believe there will be a literal new heavens and new earth, once again, because this is not the only passage that mentions it. And there are some passages that are not, you know, symbolic and visionary that mention this fact. But it's probably a description of it that is in symbolic terms. So that's what I'm thinking about that.
1: Well, you know, here's the thought. If there's always been somebody like in the book of Daniel, the angel was given to him the interpretation, okay,
0: some of the
1: what
0: time.
1: The symbolic mm-hmm. meaning was. Okay,
0: yeah.
1: So why do you think we were not given any kind of a person who could interpret the book of Revelation so that in our time we could understand it?
0: Well, it's not as important for our time as it is for the time of the people that received it. It was relevant to the people of the first century and to the seven churches of Asia Minor is who it was written to. So the assumption is that the symbols in it would be commonplace enough that they could make sense of it if they're wise and contemplate the matter. It's a little more difficult for us because we're not living in those days. We may not be as familiar with all the symbolism that they were. But that's the way it is with almost all the New Testament books. They weren't written to us. They're written with reference to the people living at that time. We simply have to study in order to understand what the background is and how they apply, and how they would apply to us, if at all. But
1: makes sense.
0: I mean, there's a couple times in Revelation, that someone does give an interpretation, and it only confuses it more. In chapter 1, he sees Jesus with seven stars in his hand, and he's among the seven lampstands. And he says, okay, I'm going to tell you what this is about. In Revelation 1:20, here's one of the few times it's interpreted. The mystery of the seven stars which you saw in my right hand, and the seven gold lampstands. The seven stars are the angels of the seven churches, and the seven lampstands which you saw are the seven churches. Okay, but what are the seven angels of the seven churches? Well, that's never explained, and that's really one of the things in Revelation that people would like to know more about, including me. You know, the only other time I know that they actually give an explanation is in chapter 17, where he sees the beast with seven heads and ten horns and a harlot riding on his back. And he says, well, let me tell you what that is. I'll explain that for you. And it's in verse 9 and following in chapter 17. Here's the mind which has wisdom. The seven heads are the seven mountains on which the woman sits. There are also seven kings. Five have fallen. One is. The other is yet to come. And when he comes, he must continue a short time. The beast that was and is not and is himself also the eighth and is of the seven and is going to perdition. Okay, that's about as clear as mud, right? So, I mean,
1: no kidding.
0: Even the explanations don't help. I mean, they don't help very much. They help somewhat. Yeah, I think people should not probably just form opinions about the meaning of these things without some serious study and contemplation and comparing scripture to scripture. And I think that's what the readers were expected to do. Hey, I need to take another call. I hope that helps. Let's talk to Raymond in New York, New York. Hi, Raymond. Welcome.
2: Hi. Good afternoon, Steve. Your program is a blessing to us all. We thank you, and thank God, of course.
0: Thank you.
2: Yes, my question is Exodus 33:19, where God is telling Moses about meeting him the next day, and I will cause all my goodness to pass before you. And then, as I read it, it looks almost random when he says, and I will be gracious to whom I will be gracious and have compassion on whom I will have compassion. Do you see the continuity in that thought, why he said that at that moment?
0: Well, there's two things going on. There's two things going on there. One is that God has threatened to wipe out Israel because they've just made the golden calf in the previous chapter. And Moses intercedes and says, oh, please don't do that. You know, God says, listen, Moses, I'm going to wipe them out. I'm going to make a greater nation than them just from you, from your descendants. And Moses pleads with them. And God said, okay, because you interceded, I'm not going to be as harsh with them as I thought. And Moses said, show me your glory. And God said, no one can see my face and live, but I will put you in a cleft of a rock here, and I'll pass by and I'll declare my goodness to you, which is his glory, his character. But then God says, and I'll have mercy on whom I'll have mercy, and I'll have, you know, I'll be gracious to whom I want to be gracious. Basically, he's saying, if I want to have mercy on you to replace the people of Israel because of their worshiping a gold calf, I'll do that. If I want to acknowledge your prayer for them and show mercy to them, I can do that too. I'm the sovereign here. I'm the one who makes all the decisions. And that's part of that's part of the declaration of who he is, that he's the sovereign who makes those kinds of choices. But he's also, you know, this is in the context where he's going to declare who he is to Moses, and when he passes by and explains who he is there. This is a confusing conversation that Moses has with God on this occasion, but both things are going on. I think he's addressing both when he says, I'm gonna pass by and declare my goodness to you. That's him declaring his glory, his character to Moses. And then he says, I'll have mercy on whom I have mercy. This is Moses has just been pleading with him to have mercy on Israel. And God says, okay, I'm going to do it, but I'm not doing it because you're making me do it. I'll have mercy on whoever I want to. Since you asked, and because I like you, I'll do it for you. But it's still my prerogative, I think is what he's saying there. If he means anything different from that, I'm not really sure what it would be. Right?
2: Okay, thank you, sir.
0: All right, Raymond, thank you for your call. Okay, we're going to talk next to Matt in the City of Industry, California. Hi, Matt, welcome.
3: Hey, Steve.
0: Hey.
3: Yeah, so I have a friend of mine, grew up within the church. He's been married for several years now, but the past, I would say, year, he's been living as a transgender woman. He says he cannot see any sin in his actions because he experiences a complete, I guess, painful disconnection between his body and his brain. So how do we minister to somebody who is in this mental state? You know, he does know the Lord. We grew up in the church together. He's unfortunately been led astray by his own understanding. And I can't, you know, the Bible doesn't necessarily mention these type of situations. At least to my knowledge, right?
0: Okay, well, I'm not sure that the... Okay, I'm not sure that we could say that the Bible doesn't address this. In Deuteronomy 22 and verse 5, it says, "A woman shall not wear anything that pertains to a man, nor shall a man put on a woman's garment, for all who do so are an abomination to the Lord your God."

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2: Now, if a man thinks maybe all his life he's felt like he's kind of a girly guy, or he should be a girl or wants to be a girl, well, he could consult his biology to see if God made him a girl or not, because it's not ambiguous in most cases. I mean, there are what they call intersex people who have some ambiguous anatomical traits, and whether they're man or woman from birth is difficult to determine, but that's not what transgender is. Transgender is a person who's born one sex and decides they're a different sex. Well, on what basis do they decide? But on their own subjective whims, how they feel about it. Now, okay, if I felt like I was a lizard because I always liked reptiles and I kind of thought it'd be cool to be a lizard, that doesn't make me a lizard. And if I get so delusional that I convince myself I'm a lizard, I'm still not one. And so the truth sets people free. The devil lies to people. And we shouldn't lie to people. Even if, I mean, they say, well, if you love me, you should affirm me. No, if I love you, I will not lie to you. Because lies destroy, you know. So right. you may have always felt like you're a woman. But all that time you felt that way, you were still a guy. You were born a guy. Your biology tells you you're a guy. The only thing that tells you you're not is your mind. And people can be deluded in their minds. Everyone else can look at your biology and tell you what you are. Yeah. So, I mean, he should be told that. You're kind of, there's some noise there. I'm not hearing everything you're saying, but he should just be told that he is a man, and God said that for a man to dress like a woman is an abomination. Apparently, there were that kind of people back then too. And so God says, no, that's not okay. Can't be done. It's an abomination to me. See what it is? It's God decided what you would be. When he called Jeremiah, he said, when you were in your mother's womb, I called you. I knew you. David said that God formed me in my mother's womb. While I was unformed, he knew me. God knows us and creates us and forms us in our mother's womb. And when we come out, and even before we come out, now with, you know, ultra scans, what do they call them, they can tell, is this a boy or a girl? And so if a child is born one sex and somewhere early in life or late in life they decide there's something else, that's a deception. You don't have to listen to every voice in your head. You don't have to trust every feeling you have. If you do, you know, the Bible says twice in Proverbs, there's a way that seems right to a man, but the end of that way is death. So if it seems right, it means I feel like it's right. Yeah, well, but if it isn't right, it's not right. And if it seems right and it's not, you're deluded. And that's what someone needs to be aware of. Because if what seems right to them caused them to be disobeying the word of God, well, they need to recalibrate their thoughts about things like that. Yeah, I'm not saying it's easy.
3: I'm not ignorant to the Deuteronomy verse that you read. I simply was saying that as it relates to his mental crisis in his head about, you know, my brain and my body are disconnected. That's what I meant by, I guess that's what I was referring to when I said there's no mention of the word.
2: Right. Well, if the brain and the body are not in sync with each other, the body's not going to be changed. Even if you have surgery, every cell in your body has, you know, the Y chromosome, you know, that males have. And no matter what kind of demolition you do to your body and reconstruction of it, all the cells in your body are saying, I'm a guy. You're a guy. And if you have to take off major body parts in order to convince yourself that your body is now as it should be, you know, here's the thing. If the body is out of sync with what you're thinking, it's a lot easier to change what you're thinking, or at least

0: more healthy than to change your body. Your body can never become what a woman if you're a man. Never can. You can attach all the woman body parts. You're still a man because that's what God made you, and you're not going to change that. But you can change your mind. That's what repent means. Repent means to change your mind. And this is something that, you know, if my body was out of sync with my mind, and, you know, my mind, therefore, was mistaken, then I'd change my mind. You know, transgenderism used to be listed in the with mental illnesses in the normal authorities on that. And they only changed it for political reasons. But, you know, if somebody has a mental illness, as they used to call them, and still do, I guess, they work on their mind. You're supposed to work on the mind. If I'm terribly paranoid, I think everyone I see is probably going to want to kill me. Well, life's going to be miserable for me. And it's not true. Not everyone is trying to kill me. So what should a person who works on me do? They should change my mind. They shouldn't just fit me out with a suit of armor, you know, so that no one can kill me. They should change my mind because my mind is deluded. And that's what a person needs when they're in that condition. I'm sorry for your friend. I'm not saying it's an easy change. You know, a lot of people are drug addicts and alcoholics, and that's not easy to change either, but they have to change if they follow Jesus. So, I mean, people who are really locked up in sinful things, they got to take Jesus seriously, and it's not going to be the easiest thing, but it'll be the best thing, something they need to do. All right, we don't have much time, but we have more calls. Let's talk to Lindsay in Vancouver, B.C. Hi, Lindsay. Welcome.
1: Hi, just took you off studio. Hi, thank you so much for everything, Steve. You're just terrific. Now, sure. I need your help. I don't know. I'm Christian, but people ask me, well, what religion are you? And I need you to help me out here. I'm 82, but when I was 8, I was baptized Protestant. When I was 15, my father had been married a Catholic, a deity, and I was all impressed with his whole big box of holy pictures she had. I became a Catholic. But now I do not follow the Catholic faith, and my spiritual readings are 2 books are Catholic, and 6 of these daily spiritual readings that I do are Protestant. So when people ask me, they say, you have to have, what are you as a Christian? What am I, Steve?
0: Well, I personally am a Christian also, and I don't need more modifiers than that, you know. A Christian is a disciple of Jesus. At least that's what the word means in the Bible. In Acts chapter 11, and verse 26, it says the disciples of Jesus were called Christians first at Antioch. So Christian was a word that was invented, not right from the beginning. Jesus didn't use the term, but when the early disciples were spread around the world, in one of the cities, people started calling them Christians. But who were they before that? Well, they were called disciples before that. So, you know, I'm a disciple of Jesus. That means I follow Jesus. Now, if they say, well, where do you go to church? Well, I might, in fact, go to a particular church. I might go to a Protestant church. I might go to some other kind of church. But that's not what defines me. Where I go on Sunday morning is not who I am. Lots of people go to church and they don't know Jesus or care about Jesus at all, but they're in church. No, it's not where I go to church that makes me who I am. I can go to any church, but I'm a Christian if I'm a follower of Jesus in my life. That is, every day as I live my life, I'm conscious of the fact that I belong to Him. He's purchased me. I'm not my own. And my goal in life is to please Him and to obey Him. That's what I am, and that's what maybe what you are too. You don't need more modifiers than that. You've been listening to The Narrow Path. Our website is thenarrowpath.com. Thanks for joining us. God bless.

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3: Ronald Reagan understood that preserving liberty required more than defending it. It had to be taught. In his 1989 farewell address, Reagan warned America about the danger of losing its national memory. If we forget what we did, we won't know who we are. Reagan understood that a free nation cannot preserve principles its people no longer understand. Every generation must learn why America's freedoms matter, understand the sacrifices that secured them, and accept the responsibilities that come with self-government. Liberty cannot be simply inherited. It must be intentionally passed from one generation to the next. Because when we fail to teach the meaning of freedom, we eventually lose the will to preserve it. So, are we preparing the next generation merely to inherit liberty, or teaching them why it is worth preserving?
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Overlooking the Atlantic from our studios here in Halifax, Nova Scotia, this is the People's Gospel Hour. I'm William Steves, and it's a wonderful day to worship God. This month, we have an assorted selection of messages preached by Pastor Perry F. Rockwood, who is now at home with the Lord. Let's pray. Dear Lord, I want to thank you today for creating beauty. You have made a universe that not only functions, but that excites the heart with colors and sounds, smells and tastes. You have chosen to delight us with a mere taste of the splendor that awaits us in heaven, and I praise you for it. Be exalted as we worship you today, and it's in Jesus' name I pray. Amen. We are blessed to have each of you tune in with us. Today's scripture reading passage will be Matthew 5, 2-16.

Our scripture reading for today is Matthew 5:2-16. And he opened his mouth and taught them, saying, Blessed are the poor in spirit, for theirs is the kingdom of heaven. Blessed are they that mourn, for they shall be comforted. Blessed are the meek, for they shall inherit the earth. Blessed are they which do hunger and thirst after righteousness, for they shall be filled. Blessed are the merciful, for they shall obtain mercy. Blessed are the pure in heart, for they shall see God. Blessed are the peacemakers, for they shall be called the children of God. Blessed are they which are persecuted for righteousness' sake, for theirs is the kingdom of heaven. Blessed are ye, when men shall revile you, and persecute you, and shall say all manner of evil against you falsely, for my sake. Rejoice, and be exceeding glad, for great is your reward in heaven. For so persecuted they the prophets which were before you. Ye are the salt of the earth. But if the salt have lost his savor, wherewith shall it be salted? It is thenceforth good for nothing but to be cast out, and to be trodden under foot of men. Ye are the light of the world. A city that is set on an hill cannot be hid. Neither do men light a candle, and put it under a bushel, but on a candlestick, and it giveth light unto all that are in the house. Let your light so shine before men, that they may see your good works, and glorify your Father, which is in heaven. May God bless the reading of his word.

You're listening to the People's Gospel Hour. I'm William Steves. Zechariah 1, 1 through 4. In the eighth month, in the second year of Darius, came the word of the Lord unto Zechariah, the son of Berechiah, the son of Iddo the prophet, saying, The Lord has been sore displeased with your fathers. Therefore say thou unto them, Thus saith the Lord of hosts, Turn ye unto me, saith the Lord of hosts, and I will turn unto you, saith the Lord of hosts. Be ye not as your fathers, unto whom the former prophets have cried, saying, Thus saith the Lord of hosts. Turn ye now from your evil ways, and from your evil doings. But they did not hear, nor hearken unto me, saith the Lord. As the Lord speaks to his people, he is reminding them of the importance of repentance. They must turn to him. And the example given is their own forefathers. God sent all manner of prophets to the Jews before their exile, and those prophets were ignored. They likewise were given many warnings, but they did not heed them. Unfortunately, the Jews did not heed these warnings of Zechariah either. Although externally they did begin following the Lord, when Christ came on the scene a few hundred years later, the nation was a hotbed of pride and self-righteousness. Just as the nation ignored the prophetic calls to repentance, so they too ignored the teachings of Jesus Christ. What about you? The Lord calls you to repentance. Turn to me, he still says, and he will turn his face to you. Are you resisting the call of God? Or are you ready to repent? Our prayer is that this month's series of messages will be a blessing and a challenge to you. This program is now available as a podcast as well. 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And our United States address is The People's Gospel Hour, Post Office Box 55862, Boston, Massachusetts, 02205. And now, after a brief ministry and music, the message from Pastor Perry F. Rockwood, who is at home with the Lord.

0: Shall we pray? Heavenly Father, we're thankful for that constantly abiding with our Lord day by day. And oh, what a needy people we are. Without thee, we are nothing. And apart from thee, we can do nothing. We thank thee for the great salvation thou hast provided in Christ alone. We thank thee that Jesus paid it all, and all to him I owe. Sin has left a crimson stain. He washed it white as snow, praise God. Oh, today I pray for each one. Lord, life is not easy. Many are going through difficult circumstances. Some are not well, some are aged, some are mourning, some are lonely, some have marriage problems, home problems. I know, Lord, it's not thy will that that marriage break up. Now, Lord, I pray the devil will not get his way there. And then, Father, I pray for young people in prisons, correctional institutions, but, oh, young people who haven't arrived there yet, young people that they might realize that Christ has the answer and can meet every need. I pray for the blessing of God. I pray for funds. In Jesus' name, amen. I want to ask you a question. How big is your God? Let me read Ephesians 3:20. Now unto him that is able to do, that is able to do exceeding, that is able to do exceeding abundantly, that is able to do exceeding abundantly above all that we ask or think, according to the power that worketh in us, unto him be glory in the church by Christ Jesus. Oh, we have an exceeding, abundantly able God. And yet, so often, our God is too small. You remember Gideon. Oh, what a wonderful man of God he was. And he saw 135,000 Midianites coming. And he had an army of 32,000. And God said, listen, Gideon, there are too many, and I want you to get rid of all those who are afraid. And so he put a test upon them, and 22,000 left, and there were 10,000 left against 135,000. That should be sufficient. No, God said, listen, get rid of more. Get them to go down the water and drink, and those that lap like a dog, so that they're not going to settle down. They're going to be on the watch. They're going to be real soldiers. You hang on to them. Let the rest go home. 9,700 went home. He had 300 left. Now the Lord said, let's see what I can do with these 300. Get them pitchers and lamps and tell them to cry out the sword of the Lord and Gideon. And what a wonderful victory they had. A great big God. An exceeding abundantly able God. Oh, when you look at the Word of God. I think, for example, the children of Israel. Perhaps a couple of million people down there in the land of Egypt, the place, a picture of sin, Pharaoh, a type of the devil of this world. And there they are in slavery, like the people of the world today, slavery to Satan, until they're born again by the Spirit of God. And now the time had come for God to deliver them. God was leading them out through Moses, and they come down to the Red Sea, the army of Israel behind them, the Red Sea before them. And God said, I want you to cross the Red Sea. Aye, it's filled with water. God said, now listen, I'll make a path through. And he did. And God told the leaders to go down, put their foot there, and the waters would back up. And God performed a miracle. But now listen, God said to them very, very clearly, are you going to wade through all that mud? And you know, friends, God said to them, I'm going to bring you through dry land. And he dried up the mud. And I want to say this, the one who can take the water out can likewise take the mud out. And the next time you have a Red Sea to cross, don't wade through the mud. Leave that to the Egyptian chariots. Their wheels will come off, and they will drive heavy. But friends, you can walk through dry ground. There's victory for you in Jesus. The question is, how big is your God? Oh, yes, it's wonderful. I think of Jericho. God said, now look, I want you to march around Jericho 7 days. And on the seventh day, I want you to march around 7 times. The trumpets rolled. The people showed it. The walls fell. But listen, they not only fell down. God does the exceeding abundantly. They fell down flat. What's the significance of that? Well, if they didn't fall down flat, they'd have to walk through just a mess of rock and stone. But the walls fell down flat, and every man went straight before him and took the city. They went straight before them, and the walls fell flat. God is able to do the exceeding abundantly, above all that we ask or think, but we limit God because he's too small. Oh, I think of the Lord Jesus feeding the 5,000. Women and children, perhaps 10, 12, 15,000 were there. And of course, he had preached a long time. They were hungry. And the disciples said, well, you better tell them to go home. And Jesus said, you give them something to eat. Oh, but we have nothing here. And then they found a little boy with a lunch. They said, that's all we have. And Jesus said, that's sufficient. And he lifted up his eyes to heaven and said, Lord, bless this dear boy's lunch, these loaves and fishes. And he had them all sit down by 50s. And the disciples went around, and the food multiplied, and the 5,000 plus women and children were given sufficient to eat. They were no longer hungry. But listen, God can do the exceeding abundantly above all that we think. There were 12 baskets full left over. Why that many? Well, they needed those. There were 12 apostles. They needed something to take home. Oh, it's wonderful to believe God. A mother called me and said, oh, I'm so concerned about my son. He won't come to church with me. I said, dear mother, don't stop. God's able to do the exceeding abundantly. We can't do it. God can do it. We all have needs. Many have loved ones not saved or not living for God. Oh, let's believe God. Yes, I think of Naaman the Syrian. And that little maid said, oh, I know how he can get healed of leprosy. Let him come down here in the Jordan River and dip himself 7 times. Naaman looked at that river with its dirty water. Why, he said, we have better rivers than that. And they said, now listen, you do what God wants you to do, and something will happen. And so he went down into the water. Went down once, come up, everything was just the same, leprosy. Yeah, but go down again. He went down the second time, he come up, but it's just the same, nothing has happened. Yes, but go down again, go down again, go down again, go down again, 6 times. Oh, yes, but God said 7 times. And he went down the 7th time. And his flesh became like the flesh of a little child. An exceeding abundantly able God. And he's our God today. And he's able to do that. Oh, it's so wonderful. It's so wonderful. One day a man went into the synagogue. He had a lame hand. One arm he could not use. Jesus said, stretch forth your hand. He did, and it was made whole, just like the other one, made whole. Might be too bad if the Lord had only partially healed the withered hand, and for the rest of his life, the man could have had to say, before I couldn't use it at all, but now I can use it a little. No, no, not a little. It was healed perfectly. Our God is able to do the exceeding abundantly above all that we ask or think. My, what a wonderful God we have. And yet, we're so afraid to trust him, to put him to the test. And we need today to believe that God is able to do the exceeding abundantly above all that we ask or think. I remember a story I read down in Mississippi at the close of the Civil War. A man had a slave. He was devoted to his master. The master said, now look, Lincoln has set you free. You don't have to be my slave any longer. But, he said, I am old and worn out. If you want to stay and take care of me, I promise you I will look after you and will leave money in the bank for you after I'm gone. The dear old slave wanted to stay to look after his master. After a while, the master died. The dear old slave got odd jobs, chopping kindling wood, hoeing the garden, doing this, that, and so on, but he nearly starved to death. Finally, a friend said to him, you don't have to live like this. Your master left $5,000 for you in the bank. My, $5,000 those days be a lot of money. Sure enough, the slave said. Yes, he said. And so he went down to the bank and went to the window and said, did Master Tom leave me some money? Yes, she said, he left you $5,000. Well, how do I get it? You just write a check. How much can I get? Get what you need. And the dear old man said, if I can get 50 cents to buy a sack of meal, I'll get by. So he got his 50 cents and went on and left $4,999.50 in the bank. So it is with our exceeding abundantly able God. We get 50 cents instead of the 5,000. We have a bigger God than we know. He's able to do all these things. He's promised to do them. And you know, the wonderful part of it all, he's able to save to the uttermost all who come to him by faith. That's so wonderful. Doesn't matter who you are, your need is so great, you're a sinner on the way to hell. But Jesus died for you, a sinner. And it's not his will that any should perish, but that all should come to repentance. And today he says, him that cometh unto me, I will in no wise cast out. He says today, for God so loved the world, that he gave his only begotten Son, that whosoever believeth in him should not perish, but have everlasting life. Will you put your trust in him today? Will you believe on him and receive him as your Savior? It's not the church or the sacraments or baptism or good works or self-effort, but Christ and Christ alone. Oh, today, put your trust in Christ. Allow Christ to meet the need of your soul, forgive you your sins, and take you to heaven.
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1: The midterms are almost here, and Republicans could be in deep trouble. Polls show Democrats leading in key races. Tonight, Rob Finnerty on Newsmax reveals the growing threat from the DSA and the radical left. With less than 60 days to go, Finnerty says it's time for the GOP to hit the panic button. The House may go, and control of the Senate is up for grabs. 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Americans are angry, and the progressive left wants total control of Congress. Tallarico, El Sayed, AOC, Bernie Sanders. Finnerty reveals President Trump's secret plan to fight back and what you can do to help him. Don't miss Finnerty tonight at 8 p.m. Eastern on Newsmax. 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
2: This is Albert Moeller for townhall.com. The morning of September 11, 2001 was stunningly beautiful. It was a promising day as it started, and yet it would end as a day of horror that would be indelibly etched into the American psyche. Those beautiful skies carried mass murder and terror. Through those skies flew airliners turned into massive bombs, carrying human passengers who were exploded into dust. The sight of the airliners flown into the twin towers of the World Trade Center, smoke rising from the Pentagon, and then the towers burning and twisting and falling. All of it was shown on television screens over and over again. Americans were shocked and declared that the world would never look the same again. The 25th anniversary of 9/11 demands serious moral reflection. Sadly, the anniversary also underlines massive questions about America's role in the world, about the war on terror, and about the stark moral realities of our times. We know this. We need to pray. May God bless, guide, and protect the United States of America.
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9: The kingdom of God is past, present, and future. Salvation is past, present, and future. The changing is past, present, and future. The same thing with the book of Revelation. It's already happened. It is happening. It will happen.
8: Like many people, you may be really very familiar with some parts of the Bible, and then there are other parts that you're very unfamiliar with. Consider, for instance, the book of Revelation. Reading Revelation can be overwhelming, especially when you see the text align with real-world events. A lot of people just avoid its pages, but get ready, because up next, Dr. Michael Youssef begins a series of messages giving you a biblical, real-life look into the secrets and practical life wisdom found in this life-changing part of God's Word. So let's listen as Dr. Michael Youssef begins his series, An End Times Warning for the Modern-Day Church.
9: Do you know why, of all 66 books of the Bible, the book of Revelation is the only book in which there is a blessing associated with reading it and studying it? Not only one blessing, two blessings. They're almost like a bookends. You find one blessing in chapter 1, verse 3, and the other is in chapter 22, verse 7. Now, I am personally convinced that because the Lord is true to His word, the blessing will be ours. So what is that message of Revelation? What is the core message of Revelation? Listen carefully. If you're taking notes, I'm going to speak a little slower so you can get it. It is really found in chapter 1, verse 19. Underline, Revelation chapter 1, verse 19. Write, therefore, what you have seen, what is now, and what will come to pass. Past, present, future. What you have seen, what is now, and what will come. Please listen carefully. The concept of holding the past, the present, and the future together is one of the most important concepts in the Bible. Because you know and I know that somehow in our ordinary lives, you find people who are constantly living in the past. The past is holding them back with chains. The past, the past, the past. And they never make any progress because they're living in the past. Now, there are other Christians who live in the present. Well, just now, what is going to happen now, today, and that's it. No thought for the past or the future. Then there are others who are living for the future. It's the next thing. And they cannot even think about today and the days past and learn from the past errors or whatever it is. They're just constantly going for the next thing. The Bible teaches us very clearly that the past, the present, and the future must be held together if we are to live a balanced Christian life. From the past, we learn from those mistakes and grow through them. In the present, we walk with God today. And in the future, we expect with great deal of enthusiasm and excitement of what's going to happen. All of this must be together. Let me explain to you what I mean from the Bible. The Bible teaches us that we were saved in the past. The moment you said yes to Jesus, you're saved. That's past. We are being saved every day. We will be eternally saved. You see that? Past, present, future. The Bible also says that we changed in the past. I remember the day I gave my life to Christ. I mean, the sky was bluer, the sun was brighter. I mean, my whole life was turned upside down. So I was changed. But I'm continuously changing. If I'm not changing every day in the present, there's something wrong with me. The Bible said that we go from one point of glory into another. What's that mean? We grow into the character of Christ. But then we will be changed in the future. And that is the most glorious change of all because we will become perfect like Christ. Same thing with the kingdom of God. The kingdom of God is past. It came with Jesus. In Mark 1:14, he said, the kingdom of God is here. What is the kingdom of God? It's the rule of God in our lives. It's the reign of God in our hearts. So the kingdom of God past with Jesus. The kingdom of God is now, here, reigning and ruling in our hearts every single day. And the kingdom of God is coming when Jesus reigns and rules with our own perceptible eyes. You see, the kingdom of God is past, present, and future. Salvation is past, present, and future. The changing is past, present, and future. The same thing with the book of Revelation. It's already happened. It is happening. It will happen. Amen? When it happens, it's going to happen with intensity for the future. The Bible talks about the Great Tribulation as a future time in which there will be severe persecution and suffering. And most people agree that it's the period of 7 years. That's what the Bible called the Great Tribulation. I want you to think with me about the first century Christians, these believers in Rome who were thrown into hungry lions. They were dipped in hot tar. The Nero persecution was so severe. If you lived at that time, wouldn't you not think that this is the Great Tribulation? Fast forward today, headline news. If you're a Christian in Syria or Iraq and you watched as parents your babies being crucified alive or beheaded or worse, wouldn't you think the Great Tribulation is here? And yet the Great Tribulation will happen with far wider implication on global level. So it happened. It is happening, and it will happen in the future. And that is why this book of Revelation, the word means revealing. You know, in the Greek, it's apocalypse, with a lot of people think of apocalypse now in the movies. You know, they think it's disaster is going to happen. No. All the word means in Greek is that revealing or uncovering or showing us something that was covered and now it's uncovered. That's what Revelation means. That is why this revealing book is a timeless book. It is a timely book. It is absolutely relevant today, as I'm going to show you in a minute. We can be absolutely sure that all of the prophetic events in the book of Revelation will come to pass with stunning accuracy, with the minutest detail fulfilled, because God always keeps his word, just as it did in the Old Testament. All of the prophecies of Jesus' first coming in the Old Testament, they were fulfilled with a meticulous detail, with stunning descriptions of exactly as it prophesied in the Old Testament. You read in the Old Testament, before Jesus came to earth, about his birth of a virgin in Bethlehem, about him proclaiming the good news to the poor. You read about how his power is going to restore sight to the blind, how he is being wounded for our transgressions, being crucified on a cross, being forsaken by the Father, and the death, burial, and resurrection. All in the Old Testament. They're all fulfilled in meticulous details. All of these prophecies that were prophesied came to pass. And in the same way, the prophecies about Jesus' second coming, which outnumber the prophecies in the Old Testament about his first coming, they will be fulfilled with stunning accuracy. Everything we will study in the book of Revelation will come to pass. So who is this John, whom God used to open, to reveal, to expose this mystery? This is no other than the disciple who laid his head on Jesus' shoulder. This is no other than the man who gave us that great Gospel of John, account of Jesus. This is no other than the man who gave us those three magnificent epistles. That John was privileged to be caught up in heaven and was shown the glorified, magnified, soon coming Jesus the Christ. Question: why did Jesus reveal himself this way to John? Good question. And the answer is really twofold. Listen carefully. The first reason is that the ascended, glorified, magnified Jesus wanted to send specific messages to his churches in Asia Minor. Some of these letters to these seven churches have condemnations to those churches. Others, commendations. In fact, five out of the seven churches, Jesus said and called them to repentance, just as our churches in the 21st century today needs to repent. These letters Jesus wanted to encourage, to correct the first century church and the 21st century church. We will see how. These letters, those seven letters, you're not reading somebody else's mail. We're reading our own mail in these letters. The second reason why Jesus revealed all of this to John, to give us an outline of the future history, the future events. Even if they are veiled in symbolism and images, but nonetheless, they give us an outline. John himself, in Revelation 22, 10 and 12, believed that the Lord was coming soon. Probably he believed it was in his lifetime. Listen to what he said. Do not seal up the words of the prophecy of this book, because the time is near. Behold, I'm coming soon. And you see, that led some of the skeptics who love to debunk biblical prophecy to say, see, poor old misguided, deluded John. He thought Jesus was coming back. Here we are 2,000 years later, and he's not back. See, here's the problem. People fall into error when they fail to interpret the scripture by the scripture. And on this subject, If you interpret the scripture by the scripture, then you will hear what Peter said in 2 Peter chapter 3, verses 3, 4, 8, and 9. Listen carefully. In the last days, scoffers will come, scoffing and following their own evil desires, and they will say, "Where is this coming he promised? Ever since our fathers died, everything goes on as it has since the beginning of creation." Here's what he continues. "Don't forget this one thing, dear friends. With the Lord, a day like 1,000 years and 1,000 years like one day. The Lord is not slow in keeping his promise, as some understand slowness. He is patient with you, not wanting anyone to perish, but everyone come to repentance." Amen? Interpret the scripture by the scripture. How many times did Jesus say the return of the Son of Man will be a surprise, will be sudden, and that most people will not be expecting, except for those who are alert and waiting for him, that the day of the Lord is coming like a thief in the night, that the day of the Lord is coming. It's unexpected. Having said all of this, if you look around the world today, as I do, and you see how fragile the global economy is, and in Revelation 18, tells us it would be a global economic collapse. Would not have understood that a few years ago. There's going to be a global economic collapse. So you look at the fragile world economy, global economy. How the news from the Middle East, where it all began and where it all will end, how the news from the Middle East now occupies all of the headlines. How Israel is living almost in total isolation in the world today. How Islamic jihadis are shattering the securities of even world powers that they're literally kowtowing to them. How the spirit of delusion seemed to be covering so many people all over the world. How one clever world leader can put the wool over the eyes of billions of people and deceive them. It's so easy to see how it can happen, and it can happen anytime. And you cannot help but think that history is aligning with biblical prophecy. You cannot help but see that this great falling away of today, so many churches that once believed in the authority of the scripture, they believe it no more, that sin and the glorification of sin is accepted as a virtue, that the spirit of rebellion seems to be everywhere, that biblical morality is condemned as evil, and that the practice of immorality is seen as good, even by many churches, even in this country, where we all did, and I certainly did as a boy, longing to come here as the world's rock and bastion of freedom. We are seeing how that freedom is slipping away from us globally. The picture is even worse. This vile surge by the jihadis against Christians or even their own fellow Muslims. The New Age movement that once was considered to be lunatic fringe has become mainstream and is promoted by entertainers, educators, and environmentalists. When satanic activities are accepted in some schools, can anyone doubt that we are living in the last days? In some sense, these events and these activities say to me, at least, here's the opinion, I'll tell you when it's coming, that Satan is intensifying his activities because he senses that his time

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2: They are disturbed by the thought that that same Jesus who hung helplessly on the cross is coming back to sit on the judge's bench, and he will judge every single human being that ever lived. He is the righteous judge. And so they want to get stuck of the Jesus they can manipulate and control. They don't want the powerful Jesus. But let me tell you what the scripture said. In 2 Corinthians 5:16. Though we once regarded Christ according to the flesh, we regard him thus no longer. He's no longer on that cross. He is risen, magnified, glorified, and soon coming King. And that is why the book of Revelation, of all the books of the Bible, presents us with a complete picture of the Christian faith. It gives us an awe-inspiring portrait of the glorified, soon-coming King Jesus. It gives us an awe-filled vision of the victorious King Jesus. It is a complete vision of who Jesus is and what he's going to do in the future. Listen very carefully, please. This is important. The book of Revelation completes our knowledge of Jesus. The book of Revelation completes our understanding of the Christian faith. The book of Revelation completes the gospel of salvation. It completes the past, the present, and the future. The book of Revelation, we see Jesus in no longer hanging on a cross, but we'll see him as a glorified Jesus in white and gold, with hair white as wool, with eyes blaze with fire, with voice like rushing river. We see Jesus as the Alpha and the Omega. We see Jesus as the beginning and the end. We see Jesus as the only one with the keys of death and Hades. That is why there is a special blessing for those who study the book of Revelation. They will have a complete picture of the whole gospel. Hear me right, please. In the Old Testament, you read the prophecies about Jesus coming from heaven to earth and Emmanuel, God with us. These prophecies, while we see them now and we study them and we're blessed by them, they mystified the rabbis in the Old Testament. Why? Because the Old Testament prophecy predicts that the Messiah would come as a king and judge, triumphal and victorious, but also prophesy that the Messiah would come, suffer, and die. And the rabbis were mystified by that. How could there be two Messiahs? How can we have a Messiah who reigns and rules with power and one who's going to suffer and die? Even one prophet, you don't have to go to all of them, just one, Isaiah, gives us the both pictures. And you can understand their mystification. Isaiah chapter 9, verses 6 and 7. We'll be called Wonderful Counselor, Mighty God, Everlasting Father, and Prince of Peace. Of the increase of his government and peace, there will be no end. He will reign on David's throne and over his kingdom forever and ever. Great. And yet, same prophet, not another one, same prophet, Isaiah, chapter 53, verses 4, 6, and 7. He said, the Messiah will come and suffer and die. Let me read it for you. Surely he took our infirmities and carried our sorrows. Yet we considered him stricken by God, smitten by him and afflicted. We all like sheep have gone astray. Each of us has turned on his own way. And the Lord has laid on him the iniquity of us all. He was oppressed and afflicted, and yet he did not open his mouth. He was like a lamb to the slaughter, or as a sheep before his shearers, in silent. So he did not open his mouth.

0: pictures by the same prophet. A Messiah who will suffer and a Messiah who will reign and rule in power. Of course, in hindsight now, 2,000 years later, we said, of course they're talking about the same one. One is talking about his first coming, the other one talking about his second coming. But you see, to those rabbis, they did not see this. They didn't live in our time. And therefore, they were debating all this stuff over and over. And then the populace would fall on one side or the other. Some would believe a Messiah who would suffer. Others would believe a Messiah who would reign victorious. But isn't that human nature like that? I am so grateful for the book of Revelation, because it reveals this mystery that mystified rabbis for years and years. Now, at this introductory message, I want to come clean with you. There are godly scholars and wonderful Bible teachers who disagree on some of the little details in the book of Revelation. But I think all of the godly Bible teachers will believe four things, and these are indisputable. First, that those who welcome Christ as their Savior and Lord here and now will be welcomed in heaven in His eternal habitation when He returns. Secondly, that Jesus will return as He promised. Thirdly, that He will be the judge, and He will judge everyone who refuse to accept Him as the only Savior and Lord in the whole world. And fourthly, when Jesus appears, those of us who love Him will be with Him. That's it. These are the indisputable facts about the book of Revelation. The question is, if Jesus returns this afternoon, will you be thrilled or afraid? Will you be terrified or be thrilled?
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2: 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I love you. I pray for you. And I'm blessed to hear you each day. Thank you. God bless you.
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8: Ronald Reagan understood that preserving liberty required more than defending it. It had to be taught. In his 1989 farewell address, Reagan warned America about the danger of losing its national memory. If we forget what we did, we won't know who we are. Reagan understood that a free nation cannot preserve principles its people no longer understand. Every generation must learn why America's freedoms matter, understand the sacrifices that secured them, and accept the responsibilities that come with self-government. Liberty cannot be simply inherited. It must be intentionally passed from one generation to the next. Because when we fail to teach the meaning of freedom, we eventually lose the will to preserve it. So, are we preparing the next generation merely to inherit liberty, or teaching them why it is worth preserving?
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11: Welcome to This Week on Capitol Hill, your insider's guide to the stories shaping Washington and the world. 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
12: Today, our fellow citizens, our way of life, our very freedom came under attack in a series of deliberate and deadly terrorist acts. These acts of mass murder were intended to frighten our nation into chaos and retreat. But they have failed. Our country is strong. A great people has been moved to defend a great nation.
11: That was then President George W. Bush. We remember the lives lost, the courage displayed, and the promise to never forget. But have we retained the lessons we learned? Newsmax chief Washington correspondent James Rosen joins me to examine America's response and our readiness for the next threat. Meanwhile, President Donald Trump links the end to the war with Iran to November's elections.
13: I think the war will end immediately after the election. Because they can't hold out any longer. They're desperate to try and affect the election so that we can get a nice, weak group of people in there and leave them alone and let them have their nuclear weapon. All they want is a nuclear weapon.
11: So what will it take to end the conflict? Congressman and combat veteran Scott Perry joins us. Plus, Republicans rally in Dallas with control of Congress on the line.
14: In 55 days, Americans will be going to the polls in one of the most important elections in our country's history. Your vote will decide whether our country stumbles at the starting gate of the next 250 years or surges forward and never, ever looks back.
11: Indiana Congresswoman Aaron Halchin, a member of the Republican leadership team, joins us on the Republican strategy and the president's proposed $5,000 payments to Americans. And Louisiana returns to federal court in its fight against abortion drugs by mail. Attorney General Liz Merle explains what's at stake for mothers, unborn children, and the Bayou State's pro-life protections. Then, my thoughts on what it means to remember September the 11th and whether we've forgotten the lessons we learned. All of that and more coming up on This Week on Capitol Hill.
15: Today's edition of This Week on Capitol Hill is being presented by AARP.
11: That was then President George W. Bush speaking to first responders at Ground Zero on September the 14th, 2001. 25 years ago this week, terrorists attacked America on our own soil, killing nearly 3,000 people in New York, at the Pentagon, and near Shanksville, Pennsylvania. The attacks reshaped our national security, our foreign policy, and the country itself. A quarter century later, the question is not simply whether we remember the tragedy, but whether we remember its lessons. Joining us now to discuss this is James Rosen, chief Washington correspondent for Newsmax. James, welcome back to This Week on Capitol Hill.
16: Tony, great to be with you on obviously a somber anniversary.
11: So let me ask you this. What do you remember most vividly about September the 11th, and how has America's understanding of that day changed over the last 25 years?
16: Well, I was personally affected. My parents lived in downtown Manhattan, not far from the Trade Center. They were in their early 60s at that point. They went downstairs after the first plane hit to go see the damage. They were holding each other's hands when they watched the second plane strike, and they ran for their lives. They were evacuated to New Jersey with the clothes on their backs. They were basically bombed out of their neighborhood. They weren't able to get back into their building for another 8 weeks, and only then because they had a friend on the NYPD so they could just collect medications. And I was struggling to reach them all day. I was a White House correspondent for Fox News on that day. I was originally assigned that day to follow to cover the continuing saga of Chandra Levy and Gary Condit, if you remember that story. I got a page on a pager telling me to head to the Department of Transportation because a plane had struck the World Trade Center. And like everyone else, I thought, well, it must be a small Cessna gone awry. By the time I got to DOT, my producer welcomed me into a truck and said, James, this is the worst thing I've ever seen. And at that point, I was told by the assignment desk, go to 17th and Constitution, downtown Washington, D.C. They said there's reports of smoke over there. That turned out to be the smoke from the Pentagon. And when we verified that, they said, go to the Pentagon. And by that point, we weren't moving around so well. A fan actually took a photograph of me sitting in the Fox News truck looking dejected and waiting for my next move. I finally got to the Sitco station, which became the sort of place where all the media camped out. It had a view of the Pentagon in the back. And when I finally got there, Fox said to me, go home. You're going to go to the White House. You're going to be there at 4 a.m. tomorrow, which I was. Gosh, I don't know if this is worth telling, but I went to the supermarket because at that point you didn't know how many casualties there were, what still awaited us. And I figured I should stock up. And I went into this checkout line. It was a young African-American lady who was the cashier. Just to make conversation, I said to her, crazy day, huh? And she said to me, mm-hmm. And you know who's looking on all this and laughing? I said, who? And she said, George Bush. And I was struck by this. I said, why do you think that he would have any interest in the murder of 10,000 of his countrymen, which is at that time the kind of casualty figures we were still throwing around? And unbeknownst to me, people behind me online were paying attention. And a woman who looked like a housewife or what have you, waiting on to be checked out of the groceries, said to this woman, how dare you say such a thing? Defend your statement. And within a minute, the manager for this supermarket had swooped in, removed the young lady who was the cashier, and replaced her with someone else. And it was clear from that moment how this was going to cause divisions at home. I was back at the White House at 4 in the morning on September 12, 2001, and I said on the air on that morning that the place felt different to me. And, you know, I was at the White House yesterday. It still feels different to me, Tony.
17: What are the lessons that we have learned and the lessons we've forgotten?
16: We tend to condemn. I think history has condemned as a mistake of the decision by President Bush and Vice President Cheney after they succeeded in toppling the Taliban from power in Afghanistan and thereby stripping al-Qaeda of the safe haven that that terror network had enjoyed in Afghanistan. They then embarked on the Iraq War. History condemns that as a mistake. It is undeniable that those two men, working in a crisis mode, if you will, and in uncharted waters, if you will, fashioned the national security architecture that has served to prevent the recurrence of a similar mass casualty attack on the U.S. homeland in the quarter century since 9/11. And I think they deserve historical credit for how they responded to the crisis. George W. Bush in particular was widely mocked in 2001 as a mangler of the English language. Remember, strategery and misunderestimated. But I happen to think that in the immediate aftermath of 9/11, and we might say that that is a period that ran from the collapse of the towers, let's say, to October 7, when we commenced our bombing operations in Afghanistan, this supposedly inept communicator rose to his moment in history and used public rhetoric in a variety of communication settings, both in impromptu remarks like the bullhorn segment that you showed, but also in set pieces. For example, his remarks, his speech at the National Islamic Center in Washington, where he urged people not to attack women who wear the cover in supermarkets. He said, that's not the America I know. Even his pitching of a perfect strike at Yankee Stadium. In a variety of ways, George W. Bush used public rhetoric and communications to help keep our country together at what was a period of unprecedented fragility for us, at least in modern times. And I think John Kerry was unwise in 2004 not to pay that some heed and say, we appreciate what George W. Bush and Dick Cheney did in the aftermath of 9/11, but I think they've gone off the rails in Iraq and we need new leadership. Kerry only lost by 70,000 votes in 2004. I think the country felt a residual loyalty to George W. Bush for how he performed in that crisis moment. In terms of lessons learned, again, they fashioned the architecture that has prevented a recurrence of that kind of attack on our soil.
17: Let me ask you, we just got about a minute and a half left. Let me ask you about Vice President Dick Cheney. You did an extended interview with him because you wrote a book in 2015 based on him, A Candid Conversation with America's Most Controversial Statesman. He described a government unprepared for hijacked aircraft being turned into weapons. The 9/11 Commission later concluded that the attacks were a shock but should not have come as a surprise. What does that distinction tell us about institutional blind spots today? Are we ready for the future attacks that we don't see?
16: Well, technology has improved considerably, and the use of it by the various agencies inside the government that are charged with protecting us has also been enhanced. It was shocking to us in 2001 to learn that an FBI agent in Minnesota and another one in Arizona could both enter data points into the system warning that affiliates of al-Qaeda were taking flight training lessons here in the United States, but only learning how to take off the planes and not land them, and that those two data points would never be merged purged by the system. It was as if there was an outcry saying, we have been shoveling giant sums of cash into the mouth of Big Brother for how many decades? Why isn't Big Brother doing its job here? Today, the idea that one of those hijackers could be flagged by all those red alert systems that they were, in fact, flagged by and still get on that plane is unthinkable. So the intelligence has improved. I think, you know, we're ready for a variety of threats.
17: James Rosen, always great to see you. Thanks so much for joining us this week.
16: Thank you, Tim.
17: Folks, stick with us. We're back with more after this.
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17: Welcome back to This Week on Capitol Hill. On Tuesday, U.S. forces destroyed 5 Iranian oil tankers after what American officials described as repeated Iranian attacks on U.S. warships. Iran responded by launching missiles toward American forces in Jordan and claiming attacks on 10 vessels near the Strait of Hormuz. At the same time, Iran-backed Houthi forces have expanded their attacks on Saudi Arabia, increasing the threat to shipping near both the Strait of Hormuz and the Bab el-Mandeb, with both major Middle Eastern maritime choke points under pressure. Oil prices have climbed above $100 a barrel. Joining us now to discuss this, Congressman Scott Perry. He serves on the House Foreign Affairs Committee and the House Permanent Select Committee on Intelligence, and he represents Pennsylvania's 10th Congressional District. He's also a combat veteran who retired from the Pennsylvania Army National Guard to the rank of Brigadier General. General, welcome back to This Week on Capitol Hill. Thanks for joining us.
0: Great to be with you, Tony, and certainly interesting times.
17: It is. So I want to ask you this. What have we seen a strategic change this week in the war between the United States and Iran as we see this calibrated retaliation toward a broader attempt to expand the war, it appears, on behalf of Iran?
0: Yeah, Iran is, they're going to grasp at anything they can, and it should be pretty obvious to everybody that they're hoping to just play this out beyond November 3rd, or at least until November 3rd. The jury's out whether they can do that. But, of course, on our side of the equation, I think it's pretty clear that for every action that Iran takes kinetically, militarily, that there's going to be an overwhelming and a lopsided response, which is going to be devastating to them. And I think the president, obviously loath to be at war, loath to destroy certainly energy infrastructure. But at the same time, if it's going to bring Iran to their knees regarding the Strait of Hormuz, he has to be willing to do it, and he's shown that he is willing to do it.
17: Now, President Trump has suggested that Iran is prolonging the conflict to try and influence the outcome of the midterm elections. Do we have any intelligence or observable evidence that would support that assessment?
0: I think it's just the statements, the public statements from the IRGC and would-be so-called leaders in Iran. It's actually kind of hard to tell exactly who is leading in Iran right now, but those public statements clearly indicate that. And one of the problems is that there are multiple factions in Iran that are all claiming authority, so there are some that want to get out of the war that are seeing the economic damage, want to save what's left of their country. But unfortunately, the ones that have their control of the forces of ballistic missiles or conventional munitions, so to speak, that would hit in the strait or ships or whatever, they're on the obviously more radical side, and they're willing just to continue to fight, even if they're not necessarily in charge. The Iranians use what's called a mosaic defense, so it's not necessarily a chain of command directly from the top. Each individual province or canton or county, if you will, with military forces can wage its own attack and its own defenses. And that's what we're dealing with here.
17: So this has gone on much longer than anticipated. At what point does this become a war? And at what point does Congress weigh in?
0: Well, I think that certainly any time that there's going to be, I don't like the term boots on the ground because those boots are filled with American service members. But anytime there's going to be military uniform personnel on the ground in Iran, I think that that's going to signal that we have gotten to a different stage where absolutely Congress has to be involved and be part of the discussion here. We are not there yet, and I'm not sure we're ever going to get there. But I do think that at some point someone is going to have to walk that ground. I hope it's our partners, so to speak, from the Middle East that are willing to do that, and they are the ones that should do that. It's going to be very difficult to bring this regime totally to heel and bring them into Western civilization, so to speak, with an air-only campaign. The economic one might bring them closer, but sooner or later it's going to have to be finished off by somebody.
17: So how close do we think we are when it comes to the economic squeeze that's being placed on them?
0: Well, that's going to be a daily monitoring thing. Obviously, when your police, your military forces, your security forces aren't being paid, and then obviously the people of Iran are already suffering, but still security forces, armed forces have weapons to kill them with if they rise up. But once there's no allegiance based on payments, based on paychecks, based on economic activity that goes from the regime to individuals willing to carry out murder and security operations, that's where I think we're going to see the tide turn. And we're going to have to monitor that on a day-to-day basis. These things, as you know, Tony, tend to go slow until they go over the cliff, and then they go exceptionally fast.
17: This week, I was speaking with the crown prince in exile from Iran. He was saying that he believes that if the Iranian people, most of whom do not support this regime, had the support and the material needed, that they could provide some of that resistance on the ground.
0: I think you're right about that. And I think the attempt has been made to do that. Unfortunately, I think that those supplies, so to speak, have been diverted by different factions around Iran or on the edges of Iran or even in Iran so that they don't get to the places that they and to the individuals they need to be, certainly not in the quantities that are needed. So it's a very complex thing. And that's where we really need some of our Gulf partners in that region to step up for those kind of things, because they have different relationships, even if it's Pakistan, but certainly some of the other Gulf nations, the UAE, Saudi Arabia, they could aid and assist in this effort more so, and I think uniquely so, where they have a different relationship than the United States of America, even though most of the people in Iran do not support the regime. But there are a lot of people that still have a bad taste in their mouth about America. And so that's what one of the things that makes it difficult for us to conduct those kind of operations.
17: Congressman Perry, we just have about a little over a minute left. You were in Dallas this week for the midterm rally, so to speak, of the RNC and President Trump.
0: Right.
17: The issue of Iran and its impact upon the elections, was that discussed? And do you think the American people understand what's at stake here? Has that been communicated clearly enough to justify, which I believe is there, what America is doing?
0: I don't think it has been over time been clearly articulated. It certainly hasn't been received. The media has not been helpful. So we're going to have to kind of do some of this on our own. It's been attempted, but I think we have fallen short. And instead of the American people blaming the aggressor, Iran, who has shouted death to America, killed Americans, threatened us with nuclear warfare, they're blaming the United States for defending itself. We don't want to be in this war. The president doesn't want to be in this war, but we can't be extorted by Iran. If they can extort us the way they are with the Strait now without nuclear weapons, imagine what it would be like otherwise if they had them. So I think we, A, need to do a better job, but also we could use some honest reporting on behalf of the mainstream media, what's at stake here and who the actual aggressor is. As again, I said, America and President Trump is responding to years, decades and decades of aggression and murder and threats now, credible threats of nuclear warfare against the United States. Simply had to do something about it. None of us right. like it.
17: Well, that's why I'm here and that's why you're here. We're letting the American people know.
0: Yeah.
17: Congressman
0: right.
17: Scott Perry, always great to see you. Thanks for joining me, my friend. All right, folks, stick with us. More from the Republican leadership right after this.
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17: Welcome back to This Week on Capitol Hill. I'm Tony Perkins. Republican leaders gathered in Dallas this week for the party's first midterm convention, seeking to energize voters and protect their narrow House majority. President Trump cast the election as a referendum on his administration and urged Republicans to campaign as though he were on the ballot. With the elections less than 2 months away, Republican leaders are working to define the choice facing voters and build the momentum necessary to retain control of Congress. Joining us now is Congresswoman Erin Houchin. She is a member of the House leadership team, and she serves on the Rules Committee as well as the Budget Committee. And we caught up with her as she's there in Dallas. Congresswoman Houchin, thanks so much for joining us, and welcome to This Week on Capitol Hill.
28: Great to be with you, Tony. Thank you.
17: All right, so give us a sense of what it's been like in Dallas this week.
28: Well, it's been really exciting. It feels like Milwaukee all over again. The president was very excited last night, gave an epic speech, really fired up this crowd. It has just been really exciting to see a midterm convention, first one ever, and I think it's really going to build momentum into the fall. It's exciting.
17: So let's talk about the message. What is the message that Republicans are hoping to communicate to voters? We're just weeks away from the midterm election.
28: I think it comes down to the fact that Democrats are still fighting Donald Trump, and Republicans are fighting for the American people. It's evident in the Working Families Tax Cuts Act. Wages are up. Inflation, wage growth is outpacing inflation. Things are moving in the right direction. We inherited a terrible economy from Joe Biden, still recovering from that. But because of the Working Families Tax Cuts Act, We have no tax on tips, no tax on overtime, tax relief for seniors on Social Security. We have had the average family receiving $3,400 in return, double the child tax credit, Trump accounts. I could go on and on. We are going to continue to build on our success, the success that President Trump has laid out and House Republicans have delivered. We've passed more than almost 900 bills out of the House. Several of those, almost 600, are waiting in the Senate. We have delivered on President Trump's agenda. Me personally, I have voted for the Save America Act five times out of the House of Representatives. So we're doing our part. We are eager to keep building on this momentum. And President Trump said it best. We got to get out and vote, because when Republicans show up to vote, we win. When Republicans stay home, Democrats build power.
17: You laid out some successes that this administration and this Congress have been able to achieve. And a lot of those are historic in nature. A lot of them are kind of what the Republicans are always advocating, lower taxes, giving more money back to the American people. At the event this week, the president kind of surprised some in Congress with a proposal of sending a dividend check of $5,000 to every American adult. That kind of is different. It's not a tax credit, or a tax cut. It's a direct payment. How did your colleagues respond to that?
28: I think everyone's responding very positively to that. Of course, me personally, I want as much money to stay in the hands of the American people for them to decide how it best it should be used to care for their families versus giving it to a big government far away to decide for you. So I'm eager to see that, whether that's in a tax refund or a credit or a dividend. More money to the American people to decide how they best to serve their families is a good thing in my book.
17: Democratic Senator John Fetterman made an unexpected video appearance at the convention describing himself as a common sense Democrat who rejects extremism and socialism. What did his appearance say about the voters that both parties are attempting to reach?
28: Well, I've had the tremendous opportunity to interact with Senator Fetterman. I have to admit I was pleasantly surprised and have been pleasantly surprised by the way that he legislates in the Senate, by working with both sides and staying true to his roots and to that of Pennsylvania voters, and the way that he works with his, the other senator in Pennsylvania, Senator McCormick. So it's been well received. Anytime that Democrats want to come to our side and follow conservative principles, we welcome that. What we don't like is when they talk about being moderate or conservative and they vote like liberals and progressives, which is what we've seen forever with the Democrat Party. We fortunately don't see that with Senator Fetterman, and that's a welcome sign. We hope that more Democrats will start to be more rational. But with the Democrat Socialists of America running that party and their party platform of letting illegal immigrants vote, destroying the police, wanting everybody to have free health care, free housing, there does come a cost to that, and it results in scarcity for all of these things. We hope that we will defeat the Democrat Socialists of America, the communists in America, this November. President Trump delivered a strong message last night that what the consequences could be if Republicans aren't successful this November. So the American people should show up. We have got to continue building on this momentum.
17: Yeah, I think Senator Fetterman increasingly is standing alone in the Democratic Party. Congresswoman Houchin, thanks so much for joining us. Appreciate you being with us today.
28: Thank you.
17: All right, folks, stick with us. We're back with some more right after this.
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17: Welcome back to This Week on Capitol Hill. I'm Tony Perkins, your host. Earlier this year, the Fifth Circuit Court of Appeals sided with Louisiana and temporarily blocked the FDA policy allowing mifepristone to be dispensed by mail without medical oversight. Now, the Supreme Court then put that order on hold, allowing mail dispensing to continue while the legal challenge proceeded. Well, on Wednesday, the case returned to the Fifth Circuit for oral arguments. Louisiana argued that the FDA's policy undermines its pro-life laws and imposes cost on the state by enabling out-of-state providers to mail abortion drugs into Louisiana, causing physical harm to women. Joining us now is Louisiana Attorney General Liz Merle, who is leading the charge on this case before the court. Attorney General Merle, welcome to This Week on Capitol Hill. Thanks so much for joining us.
32: Good morning, Tony. How are you?
17: I'm good. So let's talk about this. The three-judge panel focused heavily on this issue of legal standing, which was the same argument we saw before the Supreme Court a couple of years ago, being pushed by the drug manufacturers and others. Specifically, what they were saying was, can Louisiana trace its claimed injuries directly to the FDA's policy? What's the state's clearest arguments on that?
32: you know, our clearest argument on that was the intent that was expressed by the Biden administration when they pushed this rule out right after Dobbs. I mean, the whole point of it was to facilitate a superhighway of mail order drugs that could be sent into our states, even though it's illegal. So, I think that to me was the most direct evidence that we have. There was some discussion in court yesterday about whether that's in the administrative record or not. And I think my solicitor general handled that well to point out that you can look at all of the evidence of what their intent was in the totality of the circumstances here.
17: So Louisiana, obviously we have the state has laws protecting the unborn and their mothers, which would prohibit these drugs from being mailed in from outside the state. That's one issue. But there is a tangible cost to Louisiana taxpayers. You have estimated approximately 1,000 abortions a month are being performed as a result of mifepristone being mailed into the state. There's complications associated with that. Those women show up into emergency rooms across the state. The state of Louisiana often has to pick up the tab.
32: Well, that's right. And that 1,000 abortions number comes from abortion industry statistics. So those aren't our numbers that we're making up. Those are their numbers that they've provided in briefs and other documents that are estimating how many abortions, illegal abortions, are being or occurring in Louisiana due to the influx of these pills. And it's very dangerous. There are a lot of contraindications for the use of this medication. And that was tracked and carefully managed under the prior REMS protocols that required in-person dispensing so that a doctor could have a discussion with a woman about what her particular situation was and to determine whether these pills were appropriate for her under any circumstances, even if it was not abortion related. So, you know, I think that it is very critical that we get back to actual medical oversight with the use of these pills and respect for our laws. So in Louisiana, there should be respect for our laws and we should have the ability to enforce our laws. And I don't think it's appropriate for the federal government to be partnering basically with the pill manufacturers in promoting their profit margins and these illegal pill operations in facilitating their delivery by mail, when in fact it is against the federal law to even send them by mail.
17: So going back to the arguments or the questioning, line of questioning from the three-judge panel, standing, the issue of standing. If Louisiana doesn't have standing to protect its laws and protect its citizens, who would have standing then to challenge this federal policy?
32: You know, obviously, we think we do have standing, and we gave numerous examples of why, including the cost that we are bearing in the Medicaid program of dealing with women who show up in the emergency room and need care after taking these pills illegally. We have a baby in a NICU unit in Lafayette right now who is prematurely delivered after the girl's father basically put these pills in her food without her knowledge and induced early labor. You know, I mean, we see these situations arising all the time now, and we can show a direct correlation to the Biden administration's policy because it is facilitating the flood of these pills into our state. And then the shield laws in some other states are, you know, contributing to our inability to hold people accountable and through other means. So it's a complicated problem. And I think the federal government should be working with us to prevent this problem from occurring because it is unsafe for women.
17: Are you requesting relief limited to the state of Louisiana, or would the remedy apply nationwide?
32: Well, the vacature of the rule would have a nationwide impact. But we would be satisfied if an injunction was put in place for Louisiana alone. I mean, I'll take whatever I can get to protect women and children in Louisiana. I would certainly, you know, think, and I do, you know, believe that the rules should be vacated and the former rules of in-person dispensing should be put back in place.
17: Now, the FDA has argued, well, we've got a study, we're reviewing this right now, and we're going to come up with, you know, some recommendations. Is a administrative relief, is that possible? Could you see the administration taking the action before the court resolves this?
32: Look, I think it's possible. I mean, they've been talking about it now for 2 years, and I just haven't seen action. So I would like to see action. I think that it is an emergency situation. The health and safety of women is at stake, and I think they should act immediately. During the CMS, you know, wars over vaccine mandates around COVID, CMS acted very, very quickly to adopt emergency rules. The FDA could act very swiftly if it wanted to. So I do find it frustrating that the administration hasn't moved more quickly. I think they can if they want to, and this continuing claim that we're reviewing a report or we're conducting a study. I mean, I just haven't seen any evidence of the actual study or the review.
17: General Merle, I want to thank

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7: Welcome back, and here's a few final thoughts to wrap up our week. Remembering 9/11 requires more than recalling where we were on that morning 25 years ago or honoring those who died. It requires moral clarity about evil, gratitude for sacrifice, vigilance toward and courage in confronting the threats that remain, and a humble acknowledgement of our dependence upon God. Nearly 3,000 were killed in the attacks by Islamic terrorists that morning. While the consequences continue among first responders and survivors who suffer from Ground Zero-related illnesses. Earlier this week, NYPD Commissioner Jessica Tisch called for moral clarity in preserving history and distinguishing between the terrorists who attacked the city and the heroes who ran into the towers to save innocent lives. Now, Tisch made her comments at the unveiling of a new 9/11 memorial wall that includes the names of 469 officers who have died of Ground Zero-related illnesses. Mayor Zoran Mamdani, the city's first Muslim mayor, sat stone-faced during Tisch's remarks. The call for moral clarity is warranted. Days before Tisch's remarks, Mamdani gave a ceremonial pin from the executive order recognizing the 9/11 celebration to his chief counsel, who helped draft the order. But the moral equivocation lies with Mamdani's decision to use this ceremony honoring the victims of 9/11 to recognize an attorney who had defended a convicted al-Qaeda terrorist. The events of 9/11 were not abstract tragedies that just happened where people lost their lives. 9/11 was an act of premeditated evil driven by an ideology that hates what America was founded upon and remains identified with. That is biblical truth. It is God's character and His word that provides the standard by which we can distinguish between good and evil, and that's what they hate. But remembering rightly requires examining ourselves. Did our response to that evil produce a lasting change in how we live? I recall preaching the Sunday after the 9/11 attacks, and the church was packed.

0: and the churches remained full for a few weeks. There were prayer meetings, and we rediscovered a sense of shared national identity, putting aside our group identities for a few weeks. Similarly, a year ago, when Charlie Kirk was assassinated, I was preaching the following Sunday. The church was filled. Prayer meetings were called as people, young and old, attempted to make sense of the evil and violence that now is commonplace. Both events revealed how fragile the world and life are, and it showed that Americans still knew where to turn. But reacting to momentary fear is not the same as embracing lasting faith. King David wrote in Psalm 27, "Some trust in chariots, some in horses, but we will remember the name of our God." Chariots and horses have their place in the defense of a nation, but King David made clear the trust for protection and for the future had to be placed in the character and promises of the Lord. America would be wise to do the same. Be prepared, be equipped, but acknowledge our dependence upon the protective hand of the Lord. We honor the past not simply by remembering what happened, but by recovering the moral clarity, courage, and unity that makes us strong. But may we sustain that strength by staying on our knees in humble dependence upon our God. And that has been this week on Capitol Hill.
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6: Ronald Reagan understood that preserving liberty required more than defending it. It had to be taught. In his 1989 farewell address, Reagan warned America about the danger of losing its national memory. If we forget what we did, we won't know who we are. Reagan understood that a free nation cannot preserve principles its people no longer understand. Every generation must learn why America's freedoms matter, understand the sacrifices that secured them, and accept the responsibilities that come with self-government. Liberty cannot be simply inherited. It must be intentionally passed from one generation to the next. Because when we fail to teach the meaning of freedom, we eventually lose the will to preserve it. So, are we preparing the next generation merely to inherit liberty, or teaching them why it is worth preserving?
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8: This is Bishop Brenda White, the senior pastor of Faith Christian Church International. Most High God, our hearts are grieved by the ongoing injustices in our city, our country, and our world. Injustice of any kind, God, robs us of our peace and causes us pain. And right now we are in pain as a country, as a people. It is doubtful, God, that anyone who has lived long enough or has had a heart does not feel the pain of such inequities, whether directly or indirectly. But God, we are confident that you feel our pain as well, and for that we are grateful. It is in your name and for your glory, O God, that we kneel together in solidarity, peace, and solemnity so that we can stand together in victory on these issues of justice and equity. In Jesus' name, amen.
9: 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This is Alistair Begg, inviting you to join me on the Deeper Faith Mediterranean Cruise, August 28th to September 4, 2027. 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

sweet ballads, rousing anthems, traditional, folk, pop, country, and just a wee bit of blarney. 100% Irish. 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

0: the Makem and Spain Brothers in the IHP. Morning.
1: Good morning, Paul. You have a great show. My name is Tom from Jamaica Plain.
0: Thanks.
1: I'd like to hear Come What May by Sean Brady. We haven't heard that in a long time. Mm-hmm. If you get it, would you play it? Thanks a lot. Have a good day. Bye.

One of Tom's favorite songs calls for that very regularly, and we're happy to play it once in a while for him. That's Sean Brady's recording of Irish Come What May, part of our Irish Hit Parade on this very, very solemn weekend. Kind of reminds me, looking at the weather yesterday and today with the bright blue skies, reminds me of what the day was like 25 years ago. And so we'll do our part today to recognize the heroes of 9/11 on 9/12. Thanks very much for listening to our Irish Hit Parade. I'm Paul Sullivan. It's the Irish Hit Parade on the air since 1967. So next year will be our 60th year. And again, we can only do it because you're on the other side, taking us in your home, in your car, through your devices, and of course through terrestrial radio too, WROL in Boston. We're going to take a bottom of the hour break here, just a second or so, and bring you much more Irish music on the air till 6 o'clock tonight, with Kevin in at noon and Marty in for Bobby Brooks at 3 o'clock. Thanks for listening. It's the IHP. Good morning.

0: 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Irish music keeps an aging brain healthy. Irish music reduces blood pressure and heart rate. Irish music makes you happier. I found this on the internet, so it must be true. I'm Paul Sullivan. 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
1: Paul Sullivan, leading the charge on WROL, presenting the great Irish memory. This is another Paul Sullivan from Sullivan Tire. Still thoroughly enjoy the great tunes in the spirit of the Irish community. And you lead it all, Paul. Great job. Keep it up. Thank you. God bless.
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3: Our country was founded on biblical principles, but it's becoming apparent those principles are beginning to erode. 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The Declaration of Dependence Tour is coming to Plymouth Tuesday, September 15th. Worship with Josh Havens from The Afters and hear an inspiring message from Will Graham. 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

0: Most people don't know that Van Morrison recorded Unchained Melody. Well, now you do. You just heard it on the Irish Hit Parade with Paul Sullivan. Let's check in with Emerald Bill, see how he's doing. Hi, Bill.
1: Yeah, hello there, Sully. Hi. Hinterland greetings from Emerald Bill. This time I have a special dedication to you. My song request would be by Finbar and the Furies, and that would be My Love is Like a Red Rose. And that's for you, Sully. Love ya. God bless. Take care. Thank you. Bye.
2: My love, she's like

0: Thanks very much, Emerald Bill, for making that request. That's the Fury Brothers from their album called The Fury's Finest, and My Love is Like a Red, Red Rose. Hi, everyone. Good morning. Paul Sullivan here. It's the Irish Hit Parade till 6 o'clock tonight, and we're brought to you in part by our good friends at Sullivan Tire. Sullivan Tire is always here to get you there at SullivanTire.com.
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2: 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So let's throttle back and take in another deep breath of pure Irish. Your musical trip continues with Paul Sullivan right after this short break.
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I know I played the Furies just a few songs back, but someone said, can you play the first Leaves of Autumn as well? And with the fall staring us down, I couldn't resist. Indulge me, okay. Paul Sullivan's my name. Good morning, everyone. It's the Irish Hit Parade. Here are the Barra McNeils.

Wonderful group from Atlantic Canada, the Barra McNeils, and Kitty Bon O'Brien is part of our Irish Hit Parade on this solemn weekend. Now we turn to the Fenian Sons and their tribute to the fallen FDNY firefighters. Good morning.

0: It's Paul Sullivan on Irish 950.
1: Good morning, Paul. This is Bernie and Mary in the desert. It's very early here. We go on at 6 o'clock in the morning. So, in any case, I have a talk here. I hope you're feeling well. I would like to hear the voyage from Mary and I. It's our 60th year anniversary this year, and the voyage kind of sums it all up. Thank you.

two of the best listeners that any radio program could ever have. Bernie and Mary out there in the Arizona desert celebrating 60 years. Congratulations, you guys. Thanks very much for checking in as often as you do, as frequently as you do. We love that. 23 minutes after 10 o'clock on the east coast of the USA, which means, what is it, 3 hours earlier out there in Arizona. Anyway, it's the Irish Hit Parade. Thanks very much for listening, and thanks very much for to Sean for amplifying us all over the world on Global Irish Radio. You can check out their content, which is 24/7 Irish content from just about everywhere. They are at GIR, Global Irish Radio, GIR.ie. And again, thanks to Sean and his crew for all they do to boost us all over the world. Appreciate that so much. Just a reminder that the Cork Dance is tonight in Arlington at the Knights of Columbus Hall in Arlington. The music starting at 7 o'clock, Fintan Stanley and Benny for a great Cork Dance. Again, that's tonight at the Knights of Columbus Hall in Arlington. Hope you can get out there and dance the night away. Oh, also for the Sunday Night Social, tomorrow at the Irish Social Club, John Connors and the Irish Express. And the next Sunday, it'll be Tommy Byrne and Friends. Dances are every Sunday, starting at 7 to 10, only $10. And everybody is welcome at the Irish Social Club. You can check out their new website, Irish Social Club of Boston.org, and get all the information you need. 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
6: 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I think the answer lies in the rich tapestry of Irish music. 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I am Carol Howley Simmons, General Manager of Salem Media and a proud descendant of Irish immigrants. 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

I've heard bells chiming for many a climbing, tolling sublime in cathedral shrine.

From Glengariff up to Scariff, from Kilcar to Donegal. It really doesn't matter if it's on the map at all. 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From Magahad up to Clada, from Kilcock to Killaloo. 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

waiting and a handshake warm and true. Sure, if you're thirsty on the way, there's a drop of the Mountain Dew. So book your seat tomorrow for a trip to happiness, for it's really grand to see Ireland on the Emerald.

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Four is the name of the album containing that single, The Golfer's Blessing. The Belfast Cowboys just sang it for you and us here on the Irish Hit Parade. I'm Paul Sullivan. We're on the air till 6 o'clock tonight. Here's Luke Kelly and Bill Colder.

0: One of the greatest songs that we play here on the Irish Hit Parade, Bill Coulter's The Town I Love So Well with Luke Kelly on the lead vocals there. You just heard it as part of our Irish Hit Parade. Hi, everyone. I'm Paul Sullivan. I'll be with you on this September 12th right up until noon, at which point Kevin Crism will take over from noon to 3. And then Marty's in for Bobby. Bobby's at a wedding today, so Marty Simmons will be in for Bobby Brooks starting at 3 o'clock. And don't forget Heidi Ho, Joe Reardon, tomorrow with a Sunday edition of the Irish Hit Parade. Joe's with you from noon to 3. 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

0: It's Ireland over here with Paul Sullivan on Irish 950. 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
0: What does it say?
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0: If Ireland is calling to you this weekend, this might be why.
2: The Shannon River is Ireland's longest and most celebrated waterway, winding through 224 miles of lush green countryside, historic towns, and pristine lakes. As the ancient lifeblood of the island, it offers tourists a perfect blend of natural tranquility and rich Irish heritage. Travelers are drawn to the Shannon for its premier boating and cruising holidays. Renting a private cruiser allows visitors to captain their own adventure, navigating past medieval ruins, Celtic monasteries like Clonmacnoise, and charming waterside pubs. For outdoor enthusiasts, the river is a paradise for kayaking, world-class pike fishing, and cycling along the scenic Shannon Greenway. So if Ireland is calling to you this weekend, whether you're considering exploring the vibrant, boutique-filled streets of Carrick-on-Shannon, enjoying traditional live music in Athlone, or simply soaking in the dramatic sunsets over Loch Derg, the Shannon captures the slow, enchanting pace of rural Ireland. Here's Shane McGowan and the Pogues with the broad, majestic Shannon.

That's John McNichol covering the Christy Hennessy classic, All the Lies That You Told Me. It's part of our Irish Hit Parade. Paul Sullivan here. I think the regular gang is back today. Kevin at noon and Bobby Brooks at 3 and Joe Reardon tomorrow. Your Irish Weekend on WROL Boston.

0: great album called The Songs I Love So Well, Phil Coulter and Yesterday's Men on the IHP. To the phones we go. Hello there.
1: Hey, Sully. Listen, every week, love the show. Can you play The Tumbling Patties and I think it's called Pretty Girl? Thanks.
0: That is a good request, Tumbling Patties. Hey, if you'd like to get your request on, leave me a voicemail at 508-964-0727. All right? Okay. Morning.

0: Tumblin' Patties there by request, and that's Pretty Girl, part of the Irish Hit Parade with yours truly, Paul Sullivan. Hi, everyone. Welcome to the show. Hey, if you're up in the Lowell area tomorrow, the 13th of September, around 2 o'clock, there's going to be a concert at St. Patrick's Church. They're famously known as the Irish Church, and they're going to show off their 1906 Woodbury pipe organ. It's got over 2,700 pipes, and it's been meticulously restored. It resides in this magnificent church, and a reception will follow the recital, offering the attendees, like you, an opportunity to meet and talk with the performers. St. Patrick's Church in Lowell, the Irish Church, located on Suffolk Street in Lowell. You're invited, and there's plenty of parking. Hope you can take advantage of that. Also, just a reminder that the Cork Club dances tonight at the Knights of Columbus Hall in Arlington. Music by Fintan Stanley and Benny, and that is at the Knights of Columbus tonight. Tomorrow night, if you're in West Roxbury, the Irish Social Club for the Sunday Night Social. 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And if you want to rent out the place, you couldn't ask for a better place with a more perfect dance floor. 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
7: 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I am Carol Howley Simmons, General Manager of Salem Media and a proud descendant of Irish immigrants. 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
8: I feel like nobody is talking about the greatest threat to children right now. You'll hear everyone talking about, oh, it's the school systems, it's this or that. The greatest threat to your child with AI coming out right now, with deepfakes coming out right now, is child sexploitation. Every Christian parent needs to have this in their vocabulary, because this isn't just like something that's looming. This is something that's happening. 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And right now, people are just not knowledgeable about the threats that are out there. There's a docuseries right now called Sexploited in America. I would urge, I would ask every single parent in the name of Jesus, please go check out this film so that you can guard your children and arm up with knowledge, because this is not just coming fast, this is here.
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0: Don't you love it when the current generation of artists pay homage to some of the old traditional numbers like that? That's Gavin Gribben and his take on Waxy Dargle, part of the Irish Hit Parade with Paul Sullivan. Morning, everyone. Here's Gaelic Storm.
1: My friend Harvey married Tracy McCall. I cry, she was a scary old doll. A voice out of hell and a temper to boot. Arms like a navvy and a face like dried fruit. I bumped into Harvey back home last year. Says I to him, do you want to go for a beer? Though my sister's French husband is over.

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1: The Phoenix is a powerful September 11th tribute hymn, co-written right after the attacks by Irish broadcaster and musician Carl Corcoran with lyricist Art McGann. Our listeners recognize the name Carl Corcoran. We played many of his songs and his music over many years. He's a veteran of the Irish and international music scene. He was living in Warwick, New York during the September 11th terrorist attacks. And in the emotional aftermath, he teamed with Art McGann to write The Phoenix. It's a powerful song with vivid imagery focusing on hope, resilience, and a better way forward. In 2021, to mark two decades after the attack, Kieran Kelly, the artistic director of the award-winning Irish a cappella group Ardu, repurposed the piece into a hauntingly beautiful choral arrangement. And well, that's the story. Here's that arrangement, the song The Phoenix by Carl Corcoran, Art McGann, Kieran Kelly, remembering all of the heroes of 9/11.

Kyle Corcoran, two in a row there, the Phoenix, and right before that, his Dublin Reel. The Phoenix, of course, is tribute to all of the heroes of September 11th, 2001. I'm Paul Sullivan. This is the Irish Hit Parade coming to you from Boston. Kevin Chrism just ahead, and I think I misspoke earlier when I said Bobby was in today. He's not. He's out at a wedding somewhere having a great time. And so Marty Simmons will take over for Bob for the session this afternoon.

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0: Now it goes from Maine to the old sod and everywhere in between. We're WROL Boston. And the Irish Hit Parade is brought to you every week by our good friend Paul Sullivan and the Sullivan Tire team. 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The opening strains of the Parting Glass there in the background indicate to me only one thing, and that is the quickest 3 hours of my week are just about to come to a close. Don't go anywhere, though, because Kevin Chrisom is standing by at the top of the noon hour, right after the Angelus and the Anthems. Kevin will be with you till 3, Marty from 3 to 6 today, and Joe Reardon tomorrow from noon to 3. And that's your Irish weekend. Every single weekend, all 3,000 and I think 74 of them now, since September of 1967. The only way we can do that is because you're on the other end, inviting us into your home, your car, your device. And by the way, don't forget to download that WROL app. It's free, as Zach would say, at the App Store. 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Paul Sullivan's my name. 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Have a great week, everyone.

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3: The midterms are almost here, and Republicans could be in deep trouble. Polls show Democrats leading in key races. Tonight, Rob Finnerty on Newsmax reveals the growing threat from the DSA and the radical left. With less than 60 days to go, Finnerty says it's time for the GOP to hit the panic button. The House may go, and control of the Senate is up for grabs. Gas prices, mortgage rates, health care, and out-of-control national debt. Americans are angry, and the progressive left wants total control of Congress. Tallarico, El Sayed, AOC, Bernie Sanders. Finnerty reveals President Trump's secret plan to fight back and what you can do to help him. Don't miss Finnerty tonight at 8 p.m. Eastern on Newsmax. 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
1: This sound you are listening to is a very familiar sound in Ireland on radio and television. Each day, morning, noon, and night, the Angelus bell tolls, calling the Irish to pray the Angelus. Let us unite with them in spirit through the Angelus. Let us pray that God will fill Ireland with his peace and his love. And let us prayerfully meditate on the Angelus. The angel of the Lord declared to Mary, and she conceived of the Holy Spirit, Hail Mary, full of grace, the Lord is with thee. Blessed art thou among women, and blessed is the fruit of thy womb, Jesus. Holy Mary, Mother of God, pray for us sinners, now and at the hour of our death. Amen. Behold, the handmaid of the Lord. May it be done to me according to your word. Hail Mary, full of grace, the Lord is with thee. Blessed art thou among women, and blessed is the fruit of thy womb, Jesus. Holy Mary, Mother of God, pray for us sinners, now and at the hour of our death. Amen. And the Word was made flesh and dwelt among us. Hail Mary, full of grace, the Lord is with thee. Blessed art thou among women, and blessed is the fruit of thy womb, Jesus. Holy Mary, Mother of God, pray for us sinners, now and at the hour of our death. Amen. Pray for us, O Holy Mother of God, that we may be made worthy of the promises of Christ. Let us pray. O Lord, it was through the message of an angel that we learned of the incarnation of Christ, your Son. Pour your grace into our hearts, and by his passion and cross, bring us to the glory of his resurrection through Christ our Lord. Amen. This is Father McDonough. Thank you for joining me in this prayer, and God bless you all.

0: policeman. A policeman is a composite of what all men are, I guess, a mingling of saint and sinner, dust and deity. Culled statistics, wave the fan over stinkers, underscore instances of dishonesty and brutality because they are news. What that really means is that they are exceptional, they are unusual, they are not commonplace. Buried under the froth is the fact. And the fact is that less than one half of 1% of policemen misfit that uniform. And that is a better average than you'd find among clergymen. What is a policeman? He of all men is at once the most needed and the most wanted. A strangely nameless creature who is sir to his face and pig or worse behind his back. He must be such a diplomat that he can settle differences between individuals so that each will think he won. But if a policeman is neat, he's conceited. If he's careless, he's a bum. If he's pleasant, he's a flirt. If he's not, he's a grouch. He must make instant decisions, which would require months for a lawyer. But if he hurries, he's careless. If he's deliberate, he's lazy. He must be first to an accident, infallible with a diagnosis. He must be able to start breathing, stop bleeding, tie splints, and above all, be sure the victim goes home without a limp or expect to be sued. The police officer must know every gun, draw on the run, and hit where it doesn't hurt. He must be able to whip two men twice his size and half his age without damaging his uniform and without being brutal. If you hit him, he's a coward. If he hits you, he's a bully. A policeman must know everything and not tell. He must know where all of the sin is and not partake. The policeman from a single human hair must be able to describe the crime, the weapon, the criminal, and tell you where the criminal is hiding. But if he catches the criminal, he's lucky. If he doesn't, he's a dunce. If he gets promoted, he has political pull. If he doesn't, he's a dullard. The policeman must chase bum leads to a dead end, stake out 10 nights to tag one witness who saw it happen but refuses to remember. He runs files and writes reports until his eyes ache to build a case against some felon who'll get dealed out by a shameless Seamus or an honorable who isn't honorable. The policeman must be a minister, a social worker, a diplomat, a tough guy, and a gentleman. And of course he'll have to be a genius because he'll have to feed a family on a policeman's salary.
1: Now, the man in the middle, the host of the second segment of the best Irish music program in America.
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5: To sing this song with us, and there's a grand chorus in this. It's a song called The Liar, and listen carefully to this because there'll be questions before you're allowed out tonight. The chorus says, "To me rightful Tura laddie, Tura Lee, there is no one who can tell a lie like me. You can search until you tire, you won't find a bigger liar. I've been lying since the dawn of history." Do you think you could get that? Sure. Here's he got us a wet foot. It goes like this.

0: Well, the late, great Dermot O'Brien, the man from RD himself, helping to start off our show here today with a great medley of songs, the songs we all know and love so well that we play for you each and every weekend right here on WROL, of course, The Rising of the Moon, The Patriot Game, and Boule de Vogue here as we welcome you back into, yes, indeed, the Irish Hit Parade right here on WROL in Boston here on this beautiful, really is beautiful, mid-September Saturday afternoon in and around the Boston area here on this September the 12th, 2026 edition of the show. It is Kevin Grissom with you here back in studio and, well, your host as always of Part 2. We call this the early afternoon edition of the IHP, broadcasting for you live and, well, far and wide on the radio, AM 950 and FM 100.3. 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And no excuses not to listen. There are so many great places that we broadcast, and it's thanks to you, the listener, for what you do and for telling everybody all about this wonderful program. As Paul Sullivan said this morning, we've been on the air, can you believe it, 1967, September of 1967, about 3,074 shows here on WROL. I want to thank Paul for a great show this morning, as always, the leader himself. Paul was with you bright and early, 9 a.m. up until noon. I'll be here until 3. The Marty Simmons is back for Part 3, filling in for Bobby. Bobby and I are doing a little bit of the Siege of Venice ourselves, stepping in and stepping out, and want to appreciate Marty coming in. He filled in for me last week. He's in for Bobby today at 3 o'clock, so Marty stepping back in for Bobby at 3, up until 6 o'clock for the Session Part 3 of the IHP here today, and that's 9 hours for you on a beautiful Saturday in Boston. Of course, come back and see us tomorrow for the Sunday edition of the Irish Hit Parade. Heidi-ho himself, Joe Reardon, from noon to 3, 12 hours every Saturday and Sunday, the only station for it, right here on WROL. The phone lines are open, live here in studio. Give us a call for a song request, dedication, a tribute, whatever it is you want to hear on the show today. The number, of course, 617-770-3030. Get you right here into the studio. We'll take care of the rest. And if you do need anything throughout the day, it's a gorgeous day in and around the Boston area, you do know where to find us. And obviously, it's been a very solemn week here in our country, really across the world as well, remembering, of course, the 25th anniversary of the September 11th attacks. Just yesterday was September the 11th, 2001, 25 years ago yesterday. And throughout the show today, we'll be dedicating songs to our fallen Americans who perished in those attacks, and the 3,000, nearly 3,000 innocent lives who were killed in those attacks 25 years ago yesterday. So several musical tributes and spoken words as well coming up here on the show, remembering the 9/11 attacks and a moment in our history that changed our country forever. And you can believe it's 25 years ago. Certainly cannot believe that. Do hope you all are doing well here in a beautiful day. Great music to get to throughout the afternoon here on WROL. So we're going to jump back into that before we head to the bottom of the hour. Luke Kelly, the late, great Luke Kelly, starting things off, singing for us all about poor Patty on the railway. Patty on the railway here on a beautiful, sunny Saturday afternoon in Boston as the IHP continues on WROL.
1: 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Me corduroy breeches I put on. Me corduroy

0: Well, we certainly have a lot of more music to get to here on a beautiful Saturday afternoon in Boston. Kevin Chrisom with you up until 3 o'clock, 617-770-3030. Bottom of the hour, more great music on the way. 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
4: 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This live program has been on over 3,000 consecutive weekends and spans over three generations. It's amazing and intriguing. What pulls us in every weekend? I think the answer lies in the rich tapestry of Irish music. Woven deeply into the countless songs is the enduring spirit of Ireland and our ancestors. We are magically drawn in to connect on a deeper level with our unique Irish heritage. When we listen, we remember that we come from a lineage of strength and resilience, and as Boston Irish, we take our place in the weave of that infinite tapestry. I am Carol Howley Simmons, General Manager of Salem Media and a proud descendant of Irish immigrants. WROL Irish 950 continues to make history every Irish weekend. Come make it with us.
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Well, a quick trip to the Windy City with Derek Ryan, the city of Chicago here on the IHP. From the city of Chicago to the streets of Kinsale, right before that for the High Kings, two great songs as we welcome you back into the Irish Hit Parade right here on WROL in Boston. Cabin Chrism with you here, your host, part two, the early afternoon edition of our show, and this beautiful, really gorgeous, whatever word you want to describe it, in and around the Boston area. The sun is shining, and looking out our studio window now, I don't think I see a cloud in sight, at least where I'm looking at. So it's a great day out there. Hope you're out and about enjoying yourselves on this mid-September day. We can believe we're making our through the month, making our way through this month of September. Time is flying, but we'll take this great weather that we're certainly getting here, at least in the Boston area. The number, of course, for your calls today, your dedications, your tributes, and the phone line has been ringing off the hook, 617-770-3030, the number for that. We're going to get to all the requests here into the show today, and as mentioned, up until 3 o'clock, I'm with you, then Marty Simmons in for Bobby Brooks for the session from 3 to 6. Well, we're brought to you in part by our good friends at Sullivan Tire, and well, as that crisp New England fall air returns in a couple of weeks here, well, if you're heading out on a road trip in this fall season, let's make sure you get there safely. 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We're happy to partner them, Paul Sullivan and the whole crew there, the employee-owned Sullivan Tire. All righty then, to the music we go. Bill in Weymouth checking in. Bill, good afternoon to you. A pleasure, my friend. As always, a request, the Railroad Times. We go now, the Dublin City Ramblers, with our most classic of songs here on the show, with the Railroad Times, as the show rolls on here in Boston on a beautiful day on WROL.

0: A song you've heard many times here on the show, Back Home in Derry. Yes, indeed, an ode to the people of Derry. And sung right there by the Irish Travelers here on the show. Sing Irishman Sing before that from Barleycorn, and that's what we've been certainly doing all afternoon long and morning long and into the evening as well. Singing along to the great Irish music here on the Irish Hit Parade on WROL in Boston. Heading towards the top of the hour, can you believe hour number one is already complete? More great music on the way here on this beautiful Saturday afternoon in Boston. Kevin Grissom with you up until 3 o'clock. To the top of the 1 o'clock hour we go. Coming right back, this is the IHP on WROL.
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Back to 1979, the man from Athlone himself, Brendan Shine, one of Brendan Shine's earliest recorded songs, Do You Want Your Lobby Washed Down? Yes, indeed, and a fan favorite here on WROL, requested by a good friend, Kenny, checking in from the great city of Chelsea here this afternoon. Kenny, thank you. A pleasure as always, my friend. Appreciate that as we welcome you back to part two, top of the hour here, 1 o'clock, part two of the early afternoon edition of the Irish Hit Parade right here on WROL in Boston. Kevin Chrism with you here on this beautiful Saturday afternoon. The sun is shining and it's really just a gorgeous day here on this mid-September, September the 12th edition of our show. Do hope you enjoyed the music in the first hour of the show. We're going to get to as many songs as we can here in the next 2 hours we get to spend together here up until 3 o'clock. The phone number for your calls, the requests, the dedications, or whatever it is you want to hear on the show today, 617-770-3030. The number has been ringing off the hook here today, and we're going to get to all the songs here as we make our way through. We are brought to you in part by, I do want to say hello to our friends at the Walnut Tree Service, and here in the September season in New England, of course, right now, the absolutely most critical time of the year for your trees. 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Their number, 781-640-0377. Our good friends, we know them well. You see them in their orange trucks in your neighborhood, of course, perhaps your own property as well. Our good friends at the Walnut Tree Service. Alrighty then, to the music we go. We're going to start off this hour with a dedication and some sad news we received here into the show. And that is the passing of Emmett Franklin Smith, affectionately known as Frank Smith, a Somerville legend. Frank Smith, of course, many of you may know him as the founder, along with his son Thomas, of the local group Rainbow's End. And Frank was a Somerville legend, very involved in the Somerville Lions Club, the Somerville VFW, and of course the Reading American Legion and the Irish American Club in Malden as well, where he was named Man of the Year just a few years ago. So we're remembering Frank today and his family, and do want to thank his friend Sharon O'Malley, who had called in to request this next song coming up in honor of the late great Frank Smith, who went home to the Lord just last week on September the 5th. And we always talk about when we do these dedications, when we hear the news of the passing of a friend of a listener, or even, of course, we talk about the local bands, the Backyard Brilliants, who keep the Irish music scene alive and well in and around the city of Boston. And, of course, Rainbow's End performing in Boston, down the Cape, and throughout New England as well, and even in New York, too. And we're remembering the late, great Frank Smith, a Somerville legend here on the show today. Mike Denver on the lead here. Goodbye, my old friend, saying goodbye to a great friend to so many. Frank Smith here, Mike Denver on the lead. Goodbye, my old friend, as the IHP continues on WROL.

0: Well, it wouldn't be a Saturday afternoon on the IHP without John Hogan's Rolling Home here on the show. I want to thank our good friend and our great listener of the show, Tom, checking in as always, requesting that great song. Tom, thanks very much, my friend. Appreciate that. Declan Ernie before that with the Kingdom of Kerry, to all our Kerry friends. Homeboy's Home from Brian Brody as part of his Great Irish Ballads album. And Sean Lochree, the pretty little girl from Omaha, here on the show as we get ready to head towards the bottom of the hour. Part two, the early afternoon edition of the IHP. Kevin Krizzle with you. You're up until 3 o'clock, 617-770-3030. As we mentioned, the phone lines have been ringing off the hook here on a beautiful day in and around the Boston area. We're going to get to all the requests here as we make our way through this portion of our show. Well, as you heard here advertised throughout the state primary here in Massachusetts, candidates like to advertise their political messaging here on WROL. And to every candidate running for office this fall, the general election, the sprint is on. Just about 50 days to go until November 3rd, Election Day. We here at WROL Irish and Salem Political Solutions, combining a fiercely loyal broadcast audience with cutting-edge digital ad tech and TV streaming, geofencing, and all that good stuff, and they're offering to you some great deals as well. So don't wait until those early ballots are mailed. Give our good friend Paul Gleason a call, 617-691-2513. Paul and the whole crew there will build an integrated on-air and digital strategy to get your message across the finish line, 617-691-2513. And consider, if you're a candidate running for office, consider advertising here at WROL and Salem Political Solutions. All righty then. 50 days to the election, can we believe it? Coming up. It's coming fast, no doubt about it. All right, we're going to take a short pause for the music, bottom of the hour, and then great songs on the way. Kevin Krizzle with you up until 3 o'clock here. This is the Irish Hit Parade right here. 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
7: I've been going down to these Glory Nights on Wednesday night. 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
10: from. 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AM 950 WROL, the Spirit of Boston,

I'm the star of the county down, and I'll tell me my two classics here with a great medley of songs as we welcome you back here, part two of the early afternoon edition of the Irish Hit Parade right here on WROL in Boston. Yes, still Kevin Chrisman with you up until 3 o'clock, 617-770-3030, the number for your calls and your requests here, and the sun is still shining. I do hope you're out and about today enjoying yourselves here on this beautiful mid-September, late afternoon now, heading into, we're still somewhat early in the afternoon here, but it's going to be late afternoon, too, coming up at 3 o'clock. That's Marty Simmons coming in at 3 o'clock and in for Bobby Brooks here this afternoon. Marty will be here at 3, take you up until 6 o'clock here tonight for the session part 3 of the IHP. Great music to get to as we make our way through. Want to jump back in now and say hello to Emerald Bill, who's checking in. Hinterland greetings as always, Bill. Thanks very much, and as I mentioned at the outset of today's program, of course, on the heels of the 25th anniversary of the September 11th attacks, and coming up now and throughout the rest of our program, we're going to be playing some music in remembrance of those innocent lives lost on that fateful day 25 years ago yesterday, but also, of course, the nearly 3,000 lives lost, and there have been also close to 10,000 lives lost since the attacks, and that is, of course, of individuals who have been exposed to 9/11-related illnesses, whether they were involved in recovery efforts at Ground Zero and exposed to some toxins there. And it is just goes to show that so many have been affected by this terrible, terrible and heinous attack that that has occurred and did occur in our country, and so many still affected by it. So in honor of those folks who have gone home since the September 11th attacks, the nearly 9,400 innocent souls who have, and many of them, of course, are heroic first responders as well. Noel Henry, the late, great Noel Henry now, make me a channel of your peace. Certainly could use a lot of peace here in the world currently. We're going to go to him now in honor of those who have fallen and who have gone home to the Lord since the September 11th, 2001 attacks, particularly those 9,400, just about those folks in relation to the illnesses. So here we go. Make me a channel of your peace. Noel Henry here. Emerald Bill, thank you as always. Remembering them now here on the Irish Hit Parade.

was in the year of 39, when the sky was full of lead, when Hitler was heading for Poland and Paddy for Holyhead. Come all your pincher laddies and you long distance men, don't ever work for McAlpine, for Wimpy or John Lang. For you'll stand behind the mixer till your skin is turned to tan, and they'll say good on you, Paddy, with your boat fare in your hand. Oh, the crack was good in Cricklewood, and they wouldn't leave the crown. With the glasses flying and biddies crying, sure Paddy was going to tell. Oh, mother dear, I'm over here. I never will come back. What keeps me here is the rake of beer, the ladies and the crack. Oh, as down the glen came McAlpine men with their shovels.

0: Well, we're getting ready to head towards the final hour of part two. We've had a great show thus far. We're going to close out with a strong hour here. Kevin Chrisom taking up until 3 o'clock. Do want to thank a couple of folks who had called in to request some songs as well. We just heard The Voyage from the great Christy Moore for our friends down there in the deserts of Arizona. Bernie and Mary checking in as always. Hello to you both. Thanks so much. And keeping the WROL name alive and well in that part of the United States. As we always like to say, The Voyage for you. Thank you. And, of course, Bill up in Saugus checking in. The long journey home for the great Elvis Costello. Bill, a pleasure as always. Keeping things secure up there in Saugus. Appreciate that. If you'd like to squeeze in a last hour request, 617-770-3030. Top of the hour coming up. More music on the way. This is part two of the IHP on WROL.
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0: Alrighty, welcome back, my friends, into part two, the final hour. Yes, indeed, can you believe it? The final hour of part two, the early afternoon edition of the Irish Hit Parade, just before the 2 o'clock hour here. Kevin Chrisom with you here, been with you since noontime, taking up until 3 o'clock. Want to thank all the folks that have called in to say hello and request the great songs we all love and enjoy listening to and singing along to so well each and every Saturday right here on WROL. Ricky Quinn's out there. How are you, Quinny? Pleasure as always, my friend. Thank you. And for the folks that called in and requested a song, we are going to get to all those songs here on the show. But as we always do, top of the 2 o'clock hour now, time for the Irish 950 AM Cares portion of our show. And, of course, the great traditions we keep alive here, and one of them is the Irish 950 AM Cares segment, where we do spotlight the local causes that need a helping hand. And we're able to bring this to you thanks to a good man. We all know him so well, and who truly defines community spirit. That's our good friend, Richie Gormley, and the great crew and wonderful team at the Gormley Funeral Home in West Roxbury. Well, the Irish Social Club, West Roxbury, the place to be and to dance every Sunday night. The Sunday night social dances tomorrow, Sunday, September the 13th. They've got the great John Connors and the Irish Express taking the stage. And then next Sunday, September the 20th, it'll be Tommy Byrne and all his friends there. The great Tommy Byrne. Doors open, I should say. You can go for a tour as well. Doors open, and the dancing kicks off right at 7 o'clock. Admission just $10. All are welcome. Grab your dancing shoes, head on down, the place to be on Sunday nights, and you can check out all their upcoming events at their brand-new website, www.irishsocialclub.org. And if you're looking to host your function or family gathering there, well, the club is the spot, a great, beautiful spot to do it. Sean Staunton, give him a ring. The great Sean Staunton, 781-686-8433. He'll take good care of you. And for any questions about the live music or book of the bands, a good friend, P.J. Broderick, he's your man for that, 617-893-1137. But wait, there is much more going on in and around the community. Our good friends at the Cork Club and our good friend Richard Archer. How are you, Richard? The Cork Dance happening tonight, Saturday, September the 12th, of course, at the Knights of Columbus in Arlington, KOC. Music by the great Fintan and Benny Stanley, starting at 7 o'clock tonight. Our good friends, the Cork Club, and Richard Archer does a lot for that club. So, Richard, thank you, and to all your crew as well. Hope many get out to the KOC dance over there in Arlington tonight and for the Cork Club. And it'll be a great night for it there, happening at 7 o'clock in Arlington. Now up to Lowell now. Of course, St. Patrick's Church at Lowell, famously known as the Irish Church because it was constructed for the Irish laborers who walked up from Charlestown 200 years ago in 1822 to the 36 Falls of the Merrimack to dig the canals and build the mills, what became America's first planned industrial city. Tomorrow, Sunday, September the 13th at 2 o'clock, there will be a concert at St. Patrick's that will show off the 1906 Woodbury pipe organ with 2,748 pipes, which have been meticulously restored and resides in this magnificent church. A reception will follow the show, which offers to attendees an opportunity to meet and talk with the performers. St. Patrick's Church of Lowell, of course, located 282 Suffolk Street in the great city Lowell, and plenty of parking as well. Whew. All right, that's just for this week. And then next week, our friends at the Irish Cultural Center down there in Canton, the Dooley Brothers, will be performing at the ICC from 6 to 9 p.m. down there in Canton. Our great friends, the Dooley Brothers, who perform at so many great spots, and they'll be at the ICC coming up next Saturday, September the 26th. I hope you all get to write this down in your date books, your calendars, whatever it is you use to keep track of all the great events. The Dooley Brothers at the ICC next Saturday, September the 26th. And, of course, we once again give a great, massive thank you to our segment sponsor here of the Irish 950 AM Cares, the Gormley Funeral Home, who have been compassionately serving Boston families for over a century, truly understanding that every family has their own unique needs and traditions, and for pre-planning or support when you've lost a loved one, no better place to turn to Richie Gormley and his crew at the Gormley Funeral Home, www.gormleyfuneral.com. And a great big thank you to Rich Gormley and his whole crew there. Whew, all right. A lot going on in and around the Boston Irish music scene, so get on over to the Social Club, St. Patrick's Church, the ICC, wherever it is you want to go see a great show, dance, places for it, no doubt about it. Alrighty then, 617-770-3030. Continuing now our tributes on this 25th anniversary of the September 11th attacks. I had the good fortune of seeing our good friend Sean Durant yesterday in Boston for the Massachusetts Fallen Firefighters Memorial Ceremony. And Sean, of course, the lead singer of our great friends, the Fenian Sons. So as we always do at the top of the 2 o'clock hour, time now for a little Backyard Brilliance. And the backstory, of course, of the song, the 9/11 Brigade, you've heard here performed many times on the show. Had a little chit-chat with Sean. I want to play that for you. And talking about the backstory of the song and, of course, remembering his reflections on the September 11th attacks and checking in with him as well. It's been a very difficult year for the Fenian Sons, obviously, with the loss of Bill Carey. So a little chit-chat with Sean here. Hope you enjoyed that. And then right after, to the 9/11 Brigade we go from the Fenian Sons as the IHB continues on right here on WROL. Well, we're here with Sean Durant. You know the voice so well. Lead vocalist for our great friends, the great band. We always love to do Backyard Brilliance, we call it here at WROL and the IHP, Feeney and Sons. We're actually here on Friday, just before the Massachusetts Fallen Firefighters Memorial right here at the State House. And I'm with Sean here, honoring, of course, 25th anniversary of 9/11. And the song we're going to play coming up, of course, a song you've heard many times on the show, and that's the 9/11 Brigade from the Feeney and Sons. First released in 2006 as part of their Uphill Fight album. And as I said, we're going to hear from the man himself, talk about the backstory. Sean, how are you?
9: Good, Kevin. Glad to see you. A beautiful day, a solemn day, but it's a very poignant day up here in Beacon Hill.
0: Certainly is. Talk about, we all know the backstory, but let's hear it from the guy who sings it and all your bandmates as well. Talk about the song, the meaning of it, what made you guys decide to write it, and the first time you played it, too, because I've heard this story, but for others, they may not have heard that backstory.
9: Sure. So everybody knows the old Irish favorite, the Boys of the Old Brigade, one of our first songs that we ever learned. And fast forward, once we formed the band, we had made some great friends from the FDNY, and we would play at the Cornerstone every year in South Boston. And sadly, after 9/11, those faces that we got used to seeing every year, a lot of them did not return. And so our good friend Bill Carey, who passed earlier this year, he was the songwriter in the band, and he took it upon himself to rewrite the Boys of the Old Brigade and dedicate the song to the friends that we had made at the FDNY, and we renamed it the 9/11 Brigade.
0: Yeah. And not a dry eye when you first performed it, correct?
9: We'll never forget it. So we had this song, which is kind of, as everybody knows, an upbeat song, and we played it before the guys that did come back to march in South Boston's parade. And you looked around, and you could see the tears rolling down the faces of those guys. And it was one of those days, like you said, we'll never forget.
0: Yeah, no doubt about it. How are you guys doing? It's been a difficult year, obviously. But remembering Billy always, how are you guys holding up?
9: We're doing great. We are trying to get things in order. We've booked a couple of gigs. We played a wonderful Milton Irish Fest earlier in the summer. It was a great, great turnout at that event. And they just got us in paper at the Florian Hall for the annual firefighter road race at Florian. That is the Columbus Day weekend, yeah. So it'll be good to be back there. They're going to dedicate to Bill and BK, another fallen Boston firefighter.
0: That's great. Remembering them and all the fallen firefighters here in the Commonwealth and across the country as well. The 9/11 Brigade coming up here on WROL. Sean, thanks so much. Can you believe it's been 25 years since this heinous attack on our country?
9: It's crazy to think how fast it's gone by, and like it still seems like it was yesterday. It sounds a little cliche, but it's true.
0: It's true. No doubt about it. Thanks so much, as always. See you, and we'll be hearing from you right now. Here we go. The 9/11 Brigade here, remembering the fallen here on WROL, the Irish Hit Parade.

Quick trip to Staten Island right there with the Rovers. The Irish Rovers here on the show, continuing our tribute on this 25th anniversary of the 9/11 terrorist attacks upon our country. 25 years ago yesterday, it was September the 11th, 2001. Kevin Chrisom with you here up until 3 o'clock. We're going to continue our tribute now, and we're going to go back now to September the 23rd, 2001, to Yankee Stadium, old Yankee Stadium in the Bronx. Our good friend, the Irish tenor, Dr. Ronan Tynan, performed Isle of Hope, Isle of Tears at the Prayer for America interfaith prayer service that brought together all sorts of faiths across the country and around the world as well to Yankee Stadium for this Prayer for America. And it was 12 days after the attack. So we're going to hear now Dr. Tynan perform Isle of Hope, Isle of Tears, and he would return to Yankee Stadium 2 days later on September the 25th, 2001 to perform God Bless America. Was the first home game for the Yankees back in 2001 after the attack. So to 2001 we go, September the 23rd, Prayer for America, prayer service, Dr. Tynan, our good friend, the great Irish tenor, Ronan Tynan, Isle of Hope, Isle of Tears, here now on WROL.

Ladies and gentlemen, from Ireland, one of the Irish tenors, Ronan Tynan. Okay, go. Music is rolling.

0: Well, a voice that has inspired and continues to inspire millions, the great Irish tenor, Dr. Ronan Tynan, September the 23rd, 2001, in Yankee Stadium. Isle of Hope, Isle of Tears here on the Irish Hit Parade. Well, my friends, we're getting ready to close out our show. Final half hour or so to go, so we're going to head to the bottom of the hour and try to squeeze in as many songs as we can here. Of course, the songs in memory of the 25th anniversary of the September 11th attacks. Back in a few right here on WROL.
1: Our country was founded on biblical principles, but it's becoming apparent those principles are beginning to erode. 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

Well, closing our show out today with the Wolf Tones and, of course, the Streets of New York here on WROL, remembering, of course, 25th anniversary, as we have throughout our show here today, the 25th anniversary of that heinous attack upon our country, September 11th, 2001, terrorist attacks. I will close with my final reflections on that day. For me, being only about a year and a half old, I really don't have any firsthand, obviously, memories of that day, but growing up, learning about and hearing about the stories of the sacrifice, the heroism, the profound loss that we saw and continue to see here has certainly left a lasting mark on so many of us, and of course, not just here in our country, but across the world as well. Remembering the firefighters, the police officers, the EMS personnel, all those first responders who ran towards danger. Remembering those heroics like Father Michael Judge, the FDNY chaplain, who lost his life ministering to others at the World Trade Center. The story of the man in the red bandana, Wells Crowther, who, from Nyack, New York, a graduate of Boston College, who long dreamed to be a firefighter and who saved about 18 souls in the World Trade Center. The heroics of the crew of Flight 93, who fought back the plane that crashed in a field in Shanksville, Pennsylvania. Of course, those at the Pentagon and the armed forces of our country who answered the calls in the years that followed. 25 years later, I leave you with this. I hope that my generation and the generations that do follow never lose sight of the greatness of this country and the days after September 11th, where Americans came together, looked out for one another, remembered that what united us was far greater than what divided us. We certainly today could use more of that in our country. So may we never forget, and may God continue to bless these United States of America, remembering always the nearly 3,000 innocent lives lost and honoring those who answered the call, keeping their families, as always, in our prayers. Kevin Chrism signing off part two, the early afternoon edition of the Irish Hit Parade. I'll send you home now with the Irish Tenors with America the Beautiful. Marty Simmons standing by. Three more hours of Irish entertainment for you here with a session coming up in for Bobby Brooks here on a beautiful Saturday afternoon in Boston. This has been part two of the Irish Hit Parade. Back with you next week, my friends, and as always, I do wish you all the very best.

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5: Good afternoon, my friends. I am your host for this afternoon's part three here on the Irish Hit Parade.

And my friends, just like that, I am back. Good afternoon, everybody. I am your host, Marty Simmons, filling in today for the one, the only, Bobby Brooks, as he is out doing his thing this weekend. I'm off the bench filling in for him, so I'm excited to be here with you guys all today on this beautiful day that we are having on Saturday, the 12th of September. Fall is here, my friends. Nuts. But you know what? Enjoy it, because today is a beautiful day. 80 degrees today kind of felt a little bit like it was the end of August, so you know what? I'll take it, even though it's the start of September. Well, my friends, I am going to be here with you all up until the 6 o'clock hour. Give us a call, 617-770-3030. If you guys have any special requests, any dedications, I'd love to hear them. So would all of our listeners. So please don't hesitate to call in, leave your request. All right, my friends, we're going to get to the music now. Next song I have for you all is Highland Patty by the Tumbling Patties.

Hey, got a better order for the singers here. Thank you.

0: Well, ladies and gentlemen, what an intro we have here for part three of the IHP. We heard from Bill from Saugus, requested for Boston by the Dropkick Murphys. Now, we have one question. What sports team plays that each song before each game? We also heard from Bruce requesting what we just listened to, Footsteps by Danny O'Donnell. Keep the request coming, everybody. But I want to make sure, as you are outside doing yard work, you need to spot hazardous limbs now. Because, my friends, we are already in the month of September. 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We have a commercial break coming up, but my friends, don't go anywhere because we will be right back.
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2: Our country was founded on biblical principles, but it's becoming apparent those principles are beginning to erode. 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The Declaration of Dependence Tour is coming to Plymouth Tuesday, September 15th. 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
3: The midterms are almost here, and Republicans could be in deep trouble. Polls show Democrats leading in key races. Tonight, Rob Finnerty on Newsmax reveals the growing threat from the DSA and the radical left. With less than 60 days to go, Finnerty says it's time for the GOP to hit the panic button. The House may go, and control of the Senate is up for grabs. Gas prices, mortgage rates, health care, and out-of-control national debt. Americans are angry, and the progressive left wants total control of Congress. Tallarico, El Sayed, AOC, Bernie Sanders. Finnerty reveals President Trump's secret plan to fight back and what you can do to help him. Don't miss Finnerty tonight at 8 p.m. Eastern on Newsmax. 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
4: Boston's WROL Irish 950 AM has served as the soundtrack for the Boston Irish for almost 60 years. 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It's amazing and intriguing. What pulls us in every weekend? I think the answer lies in the rich tapestry of Irish music. 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I am Carol Howley Simmons, General Manager of Salem Media and a proud descendant of Irish immigrants. WROL Irish 950 continues to make history every Irish weekend. Come make it with us.
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6: I've been going down to these Glory Nights on Wednesday night. 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

Ah, yes. Well, we just heard Wagon Wheel, Nathan Carter. Do you guys like the version? Let me know. Give us a call, 617. Oh, my gosh. 617-770-3030. Let us know if you like that version. You know that country music originated from Irish music? Irish music has been around longer than any other genre? Fact check me as well. Well, before we go into the commercial break, we just heard Galway Bay, requested by Tommy and Southie. Tommy's always working too hard. Don't work too hard this weekend, Tommy, will ya? At least you got WROL to listen to each and every weekend. And also before that, we heard Little Bridget Flynn by the Irish Rovers, requested by Roger. Thanks for calling in, gentlemen. Well, my friends, you guys are all very extremely connected, our listeners. And with that, we want to reach out to you guys as the general election is underway, because WROL Irish and Salem Political Solutions are fiercely combined with a loyal broadcast audience such as yourself. There's cutting-edge technology, TV streaming, anything you need, we got you covered. And also, they have targeted media video. Don't wait now until the early ballots are already mailed. Call Paul Gleason today, 617-691-2513. He covers all of our political advertising, and also Cassandra. Give them a call, 617-691-2513. If you want to win in November, you can't afford not to, my friends. So make sure you guys call us in, and we'll be able to help you out. All right, my friends, we have a commercial break coming up, but don't go anywhere, because we will be right back with all of your requests continuing here on part 3 of the IHP

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ghostly. Shh. I see her walking now. Away from me, so hurriedly.

Yes, and that was I Want to Dance with Somebody by the Tumbling Patties. What a good tune. What a good version as well. Well, my friends, I heard from Emerald Bill, longtime listener. He reaches out each and every weekend. He's a great man. And today he'd like to do a special dedication for the victims of 9/11. You know, the victims of 9/11 were not only victims on that specific day, but there are victims all the way up until today's present point. They all have suffered from illnesses, devastating factors that have just tumultuously perpetuated them to today's date, who are still facing the grief and agony from that horrific, tragic incident 25 years ago. Emerald Bill wanted to request today Be Not Afraid by Noel Henry. It's going to be a great tribute because Be Not Afraid is how we act as Americans. Kevin Chrism did a magnificent tribute today to the victims of 9/11, all the families that are still dealing with the grief each and every day. So for me, for my tribute, and for Emerald Bill's tribute for today, being yesterday, actually, being the 25th anniversary. Next song coming up, my friends, is by Noel Henry, Be Not Afraid.

0: Ah, yes, that was Be Not Afraid by Noel Henry. Such a special tribute. Thank you, Emerald Bill, for that special request. If anyone else has any special requests, please give us a call, 617-330-77. I lied. 617-770-3030. I'm sorry, my friends. I'm not used to being here this late in the day. Commercial break coming up. Don't go anywhere.
1: 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The Declaration of Dependence Tour is coming to Plymouth Tuesday, September 15th. 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
0: And just like that, we are back, my friends. Next song coming up, requested by Bill in Brighton from Alan Jackson. Where were you when the world stopped turning?

Wow, what a beautiful tribute that was. That song, again, my friends, are Where Were You When the World Stopped Turning by Alan Jackson, requested by Bill in Brighton. Bill in Brighton, thank you for calling in to requesting that song. Not just myself, but I think all of our listeners here at WRL needed to hear that. And I know that your friend passed away on the plane, one of the planes that hit the World Trade Centers. And from everybody at WRL and Salem Media, we're extremely sorry for your loss. And thank you for requesting that song. It was beautiful. Well, my friends, the next song coming up that I have is our halfway song. And you know what that is. The Wild Rover by the High Kings. Here we go.

Well, my friends, you know that living in New England, crisp air is in the air as it's returning. And you know what else is returning, my friends? School runs, work, and you know what else? Also endless screen time. Right now, though, it's just you and me sitting here listening to some brilliant Irish music. I try to think of this as a complete escape, where the melodies do the talking and rhythms set the mood. Irish music is hot right now. In fact, Irish music streaming growth is outpacing the wider European Union market. Millennials are smashing streaming records left and right. Younger artists are taking century-old traditional songs and giving them a fresh, modern vibe. That's why tens of thousands of listeners who are tuning in to WROL, Irish 950 AM, 100.3 FM right now, in the cars, smartphones, iHeartRadio, Odyssey, and obviously the Amazon Alexas. We command one of the largest Irish programming audiences in the country. You know that's right. Right here in Boston. As shoppers gear up for the busy fall holiday season, your business needs a seat at the table. Put your brand in front of this loyal, rapidly growing community. Call Paul Gleason today, 617-691-2513. It's extremely important, my friends. So, give us a call in the studio. I will remind you that number, 617-770-3030. I am your host, Marty Simmons, for you this afternoon, filling in for the one, the only, Bobby Brooks. We will be with you up until the 6 o'clock hour. We have so many songs to play for you because we still have time left. So, I'm going to stop talking and I'm going to play some tunes. Give us a call, ladies and gentlemen.

0: Don't go anywhere, my friends. Marty Simmons here. We'll be right back after the commercial break.
1: 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It's amazing and intriguing. What pulls us in every weekend? I think the answer lies in the rich tapestry of Irish music. Woven deeply into the countless songs is the enduring spirit

0: of Ireland and our ancestors. 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I am Carol Howley Simmons, General Manager of Salem Media and a proud descendant of Irish immigrants. 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
6: This song is a little bit of fun. We want you all to join in and have the crack with this one, because the song tells a story of the great resilient Irish people. You see, and the story is called, You'll Never Beat the Irish!

Well, my friends, before the commercial break, or I'm sorry, after the commercial break that we had earlier, we heard from Ginny down in Southie. And I can only imagine what song you guys are thinking that she requested. That's right, ladies and gentlemen, Southie is my hometown. You know, as Ginny's keeping the tradition alive, as being Southie as her hometown, we also keep the traditions alive here, too, at WROL. And in our neighborhoods as well. And a part of that right now is the Irish 950 AM Cares segment of the show. And would like to spotlight local businesses because they are always lending a helping hand. As always, that is Richie Gormley and the wonderful team at the Gormley Funeral Home located in West Roxbury. Now, if you're looking to pick up your heels, the Irish Social Club located in West Roxbury is an absolute place to do that and place to be every single Sunday night. This Sunday, September 13th, they got John Connors and the Irish Express taking the stage. Then next Sunday, September 20th, it's Tommy Bryan and friends. Doors open at 7, so make sure you guys get in there because admission is only $10 and everybody is welcome. So go grab your dancing shoes and head on down. You can also check out their upcoming events on their new website. That is the irishsocialclub.org. And we also have Cork Dance Saturday, September 12th, tonight. That is at the Knights of Columbus in Arlington. Music by Fenton and Benny Stanley starts at 7 p.m. Make sure you guys have enough time to get there because right now you only have about an hour and a half left. So make sure you guys go down to the Knights of Columbus located in Arlington. And also coming up, you have St. Patrick's Church located in Lowell, famously known as the Irish Church. Do you know why? That's because it was constructed by Irish laborers who walked up from Charleston 200 years ago back in 1822. So it seems like 204 years ago. They had the Merrimack Dig and the canals where they built the mills for what becomes America's first planned industrial city. This Sunday, September 13th, tomorrow at 2 p.m., there will be a concert, St. Patrick's, located in Lowell, that will show off the 1906 Woodbury Pipe Organ. Wow. With over 2,700 pipes, which has been meticulously restored and resides in the beautiful church. A reception will follow the recital, offering attendees... Oh, I don't know what's going on here. Offering attendees... The reception will follow, offering attendees the opportunity to meet and talk with performers. St. Patrick's is located at 54282 Suffolk Street in Lowell. Once again, ladies and gentlemen, that's 54282 Suffolk Street in Lowell. Don't worry, there's plenty of parking. And if you need your own functions or family gatherings, the club is a beautiful spot. So give Sean Staunt a call at 781-686-8433, and he'll take great care of you, as always he does with everybody. And if you are a band or live music entertainer, you can contact PJ Broderick at 617-893-1137. And of course, all of this would not be possible without Richie Gormley and the Gormley Funeral Home. We also have another special day coming up, Saturday, September 26th. The Dooley Brothers will be playing at the Irish Cultural Center from 6 to 9 p.m. So, ladies and gentlemen, we have a lot of things going on over the next couple weeks. Don't miss out. And I think that being at the Irish Social Club will kick off your fall in the right way. So, ladies and gentlemen, I am still your host for part 3 of the IHP here, filling in for Bobby Brooks. I am your host, Marty Simmons. Give us a call, 617-770-3030. We'll be taking all your requests up until the 6 o'clock hour, but make sure you call in soon, ladies and gentlemen, because we only have half an hour left. So make sure we put this time to good use. But if you don't have any requests, I get some tunes for you. Don't worry. Ladies and gentlemen, next song coming up we will have after the commercial break is Send Me On My Way by the Whiskey Brothers, unless you guys want to hear something different. Like I said, give us a call.

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Well, my friends, unfortunately, we have reached the end. 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
2: The midterms are almost here, and Republicans could be in deep trouble. Polls show Democrats leading in key races. Tonight, Rob Finnerty on Newsmax reveals the growing threat from the DSA and the radical left. With less than 60 days to go, Finnerty says it's time for the GOP to hit the panic button. The House may go, and control of the Senate is up for grabs. Gas prices, mortgage rates, health care, and out-of-control national debt. Americans are angry, and the progressive left wants total control of Congress. Tallarico, El Sayed, AOC, Bernie Sanders. Finnerty reveals President Trump's secret plan to fight back, and what you can do.

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4: Hi, guys. It's Anthony. On Sunday night, February 22nd, Father Tom laid down to go to sleep in peace. And the Lord took Father Tom home to his heavenly reward to be with our Lord and Savior, Jesus Christ, for all of eternity. Father was able to preach and teach about not only the love of Jesus, but about the kingdom of God for 41 years. Father Tom's dream was always for his preaching to continue on while he is in heaven. As we are about to listen to the words of Christ, released through Father, Father Tom is in heaven doing his part by praying for us and interceding before the throne of God for you. 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Box 602 East Boston, Mass. 02128. As we prepare to listen to Father Tom's preach, open your spirits to allow the Holy Spirit to pour into you in a way he never has. 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

0: In his second letter to Timothy, the Apostle Paul writes these words, "I charge you in the presence of God and of Christ Jesus, who is to judge the living and the dead, and by his appearing and by his kingdom, preach the word. Be urgent, in season and out of season. Convince, rebuke, and exhort. Be unfailing in patience and in teaching." This is In Season and Out of Season, a Bible teaching ministry with Father Tom DiLorenzo.
1: Good day, it's Father Tom and Anthony today. We're looking at the book of Revelation.
2: Hallelujah.
1: John's revelation to John the Evangelist. The word revelation means to take the veil away. I remember when I was a child, the pastor just had come home from Italy, and he brought with him a statue, but it was covered with cloth. You were all wondering, what was the statue about? Who was it? And one day on a Sunday, they took the veil off. Revelation. It was a statue of the Sacred Heart of Jesus. But you see, the veil covered it, and we did not know who it was. We have a veil over our eyes if we are sinners. And only the blood of Jesus can take that veil away. Only the blood of the Lamb can take that veil away. And it is the power of God to take that veil away. We talked about yesterday, Jesus speaking to the tax collectors and sinners. And he spoke about the lost sheep. He knew his crowd. They were lost sheep, tax collectors and sinners. And he said, if one of you sheep goes astray, what will you do? You leave the 99 to go after the one. Are you the one today that Jesus is going after, revealing to you his love, revealing to you his presence, revealing to you his mercy? Are you the one today that Jesus wants to reveal himself to you, wants to take the veil off your eyes, wants to let you know how much you are loved and how good God is? Oh, God is so good. He is so good. He is so good.
2: He's torn the veil. Revelation.
1: Revelation. Hallelujah. Hallelujah. Revelation. Revelation. Hallelujah.
3: It's the revelation of God's love which tears a veil of who you are in Christ, of your inheritance in Christ, that you have authority and victory, that you sit in heavenly realms with Christ Jesus, far above every principality, every demon, every trouble. Last night at the prayer group, we speak how we pray from heaven down. We sit with Jesus in heaven, and we look at our problems, we look at our issues from a heavenly perspective, that nothing is too big, that Jesus said, I have given you authority over serpents and scorpions to trample on all the works of the enemy, and nothing will hurt you. Jesus said, I am the King of Kings and the Lord of Lords. That means God has made you into a king on this earth. You have kingship through the blood of Jesus. Kings make decrees. You decree healing over your life. You decree freedom over your children. You decree victory in every area. Jesus came to give you life and life abundantly. When Jesus created you, when he tore the veil, he made you a miracle worker. He created you to be a supernatural person, that when someone encounters you today, they encounter a different world. They encounter a different world. They encounter the realm of heaven, the realm of power, the realm of love, the realm of the supernatural. We are supernatural beings living in this natural world, and God has put his supernatural dunamis dynamite power into you for you to release. God wants his fire to be coursing through everything, every vein in your body. Jesus wants there to be a free flow in the spirit with you. Jesus wants you to have freedom and victory in every area of your life. And it comes through that revelation of who you are in Christ. The devil's worst fear is that you understand who you are. Who you are. You're walking in the authority and the victory of Jesus Christ. On the cross, Jesus said it is finished, and he gave us the keys. He's given you the authority. He's given you every spiritual gift. He's giving you you victory. He's given you every good thing. And now it's time for us to just know who we are and begin to walk it out for the Lord.
1: When our Lord died, the veil in the temple was torn in two from top to bottom, which means we have access into the presence of God. Today, we have access into the presence of God through the blood of Jesus. It's all about the power of the blood, the power of the resurrection. We have access. And the Word of God says, blessed is the one who reads aloud these words of prophecy, and blessed are those who hear and who keep what is written in it, for the time is near. John to the seven churches that are in Asia, grace to you and peace from him who is, who was, and who is to come. Who's that? Jesus.
2: Amen.
1: Who is, who was, and who is to come. And the scripture says, and from the seven spirits, the seven angels that are before his throne, and from Jesus Christ, the faithful witness, the first whom the born from the dead, and the ruler of the kings of the earth, to him who loves us and freed us from our sins by his blood and made us a kingdom and priests serving his God and Father. He made us a kingdom of priests. What does the priest do? The priest offers the sacrifice. We offer the sacrifice of our bodies as a living sacrifice of praise. We are the priestly kingdom of God. We offer the body of ourselves as a living sacrifice of praise. Are you offering your body today as a living sacrifice of praise? Do you not know that you are a priest through baptism and faith? Not a ministerial priest, but a believing priest. And the believing priest offers his body, offers her body as a living sacrifice of praise.
3: We offer our body, our mind, our soul, our spirit. We offer our life to the living God. Do you know who you are in Christ today? Do you know whose you belong to? Do you know the inheritance that Jesus given to you? Do you know the power and authority that is coursing through you today? Do you know today that Jesus wants to work through you to do a miracle, to set the captives free, to bring salvation to those who are oppressed, to bring liberty to all those in the world? Life with Jesus is exciting. Life with Jesus is full of power. Life with Jesus is the fullness of life and destiny. But who knows it? Who thinks Jesus just sitting in church on your knees? We do that. But life with Jesus is nothing more exciting. Waking up and saying, Jesus, thank you for today. Thank you for my breath. Thank you, Lord, that you've given me today. What are you going to do? How do you want to use me? How are you going to move? But we do it when we make life about Jesus and not about us. When we understand it's Jesus moving through us. Jesus giving us the Holy Spirit to blow on our lives. Those who are led by the Spirit are sons and daughters of God. If we want to be children of God, we need to be led by the Spirit. We need to let the Spirit blow us where he wills, do what he wants to do. I was going on a retreat when I got to the monastery. I felt the Lord say, I just felt led to go to a restaurant, to the 99, to get dinner, and honestly, to just have a drink. I don't drink very often, but I drove 30 minutes from the monastery. I'm thinking, this is crazy. Why would I come to a monastery and leave to go have a dinner and a drink? And when I got to 199, I just felt in my spirit, go to the one even 20 minutes further away. So I drove another 20 minutes. When I got to that 99, I walked in and I just sat down at the bar to get a drink. And as soon as I sat down, I had just heard the lady next to me say, I only go to church on Easter and Christmas. And at that moment, I knew why the Spirit blew me to there. And I told her, I said, look, this is going to sound crazy, but thus says the Lord, he sent me here from the monastery. And I sat down and I heard what you say, but Jesus is calling you back. Jesus wants to fill you with his love. Jesus wants to fill you with his grace. Jesus wants to fill you with his glory. And, you know, I gave her the card. Maybe she's listening right now. But That's all we can do. You see, God is operating through us. God has put his divine life in us. God has divine appointments for us, and we need to be open to his spirit. We need to not put God in a box. We need to not limit what God wants to do in your life. And as you surrender to God, Jesus Christ will fill you with his power, with his love. Nate was on the retreat with me, and he texted me, and he said, the important point, true, he said, after he received communion and the Eucharist, God literally extended his hand down to earth and touched him. But the important point about it is that after he truly surrendered to him is when God absolutely annihilated to him with the Spirit. Those are Nate's words. When we surrender to God, then God is ready to annihilate us in the Spirit. God is ready to fill us. But are we surrendered to his God? Are we surrendered to will, his will? Are we putting God in the box? Or are we saying, God, move me however you want to move me today. Do with me whatever you want to do with me today, so I can be whatever you want me to be in your kingdom.
1: Look, he is coming with the clouds when he comes in glory, coming with the clouds. Every eye will see him. Your eye and my eyes, we will see him. And even those who pierced him, I pierced him by my sins. You pierced him by your sins. And on account of all the tribes of the earth, they will wail. So it is to be. Amen. I am the Alpha, the beginning, and the Omega, the end, says the Lord God, who is, who was, and who is to come, the Almighty. I, John, your brother, who share with you in Jesus the persecution of the kingdom and patient endurance, was on the isle called Patmos because of the word of God and the testimony of Jesus. He was being persecuted on the Isle of Patmos. He had to flee to there. I was in the Spirit. I'll never forget one day that I was in the Spirit and I knew things about people that I didn't know about. I was in the Spirit. Just last night, I knew there was someone that I was praying with that was filled with anxiety. I was in the Spirit on the Lord's day, and I heard behind me a loud voice like a trumpet saying, write in the book what you see and send it to the seven churches, to Ephesus, to Smyrna, to Pergamum, to Thyatira, to Sardis, to Philadelphia, and to Laodicea. Then I turned to see whose voice it was that spoke to me, and on turning I saw seven golden lampstands, and in the midst of the lampstands I saw one like the Son of Man, Jesus, clothed with a long robe and with a golden sash across his chest. His head and his hair were white as wool, white as snow. I remember praying with a young boy, and he went out in the Spirit, and he saw Jesus, and Jesus said that he loved him. And I said, what did he look like? His head was white as snow. He saw the revelation of Jesus Christ. He's coming back next week for me to pray with him again. These things can happen in the Spirit. In the Spirit, God reveals himself to us. In the Spirit, God heals himself. In the Spirit, God delivers us. In the Spirit, we are filled with grace. It's all about being in the Spirit. And you know what? So many people know nothing about the Spirit of God. They know nothing about the power of the Spirit of God. And yet, here we are telling you that in the Spirit, everything happens. Without the Spirit, nothing happens.
3: Those who are united to the Lord is one Spirit with him. What is the Spirit of prophecy? When our will is fused with God's will, when our spirit is fused with God's spirit, Jesus Christ reveals things to us and speaks through us. When we decree things, it's Jesus Christ decreeing through you and the power of God coming upon people to heal them, to set them free, to do mighty works of the kingdom. the Lord wants to make you his friend, but friends share secrets with one another. The Lord wants to share his divine secrets with you. Jesus wants to share his divine life with you. Jesus wants to fill you with freedom. He wants you to be fully alive in the Spirit. It's only by the Holy Spirit that we become fully alive, that we dance before God. Praise is a weapon. Worship is a weapon. Praising God is a weapon. The seen realm, what we can see, is controlled by the unseen realm. We're spiritual beings living in a physical world, but the physical is dictated by the Spirit. You need to go into the Spirit like John on the Lord's Day. And in the Spirit, God's secrets are revealed. In the Spirit, healings happen. Jesus heals us from the inside out. We are spirit, soul, and body. A broken spirit destroys the soul and the body. So God wants to first heal your spirit man. And when your spirit man is healed and filled, then your soul, which is your brain and your thoughts, and your soul becomes fully alive, and it becomes healed, and God's love becomes revealed. And then your body comes into alignment, and you're walking fully alive. You're walking in the power of God. You're walking in the inheritance of God. Those who have a strong spirit and the power of God, you can barely get them sick, because God's power is leaking out from them, from their spirit, into their soul, into their body. Someone texted me last night. They said, "You got a tan?" I said, "No, no tan." But the glory of God was in the church, and I was praising God, so the glory of God was upon me. And you know, when you pray for people, when people come out from adoration, sit in the Blessed Sacrament, they have a glow to them. What is that glow? That's that spirit, their spirit man, glowing through their soul into their body. The power of God bleeding out through them. Jesus Christ wants you to live off the overflow. You don't want to empty your cup into everyone so your cup is empty. It's not the way the kingdom of God works. There's no lack in the kingdom of God. You can't ever cut the power off of heaven. God wants you to be so filled with the Spirit, so filled with his love and his power. Everywhere you come across, you're pouring out upon everyone, because your cup is overflowing and overflowing and overflowing. And when your cup is overflowing, you can pray for people for 3 hours, 4 hours, 5 hours. You can preach for as long as you want, because God is refilling you. God is refreshing you. You have the spigot that God is pouring all of heaven into you, and you're releasing. And the more you release, the more you receive. The more you give, the more you receive. Why do we ask the Lord for his power? Because when we ask and we pray, it disposes us to receive. It disposes us to receive. God wants there to be a free flow of the Spirit. In Jesus' name, everywhere that you're blocked, every stagnation, we break it. Every spirit coming against you, every curse, every word curse, every hindering spirit, be broken by the fire of God. Father, fill your people with your divine fire. God's will is his fire. God's light, the light of Christ, comes in. It begins to reorder you and reorder you from the inside out. Jesus said, "In my Father's house, there are many rooms." Our soul is comprised of many rooms. We have a room as a daughter, a room as a son, a room as a employee, a room as a friend. We have all these rooms in our houses. May the light of Christ fill every room in your house, every room with his woundedness, abuse, pain, lack. Let the light of Christ open those doors now and fill you with his love. Let Jesus' light reorder you from the inside out. Let you become fully alive in the Spirit of Christ. "For I know the plans I have for you." Jesus has huge plans for you, but he wants to free you from yourself so that you can walk in the power and the Spirit of God today.
1: "And when I saw him, when I saw Jesus, I fell at his feet as though dead. But he placed his right hand on me, saying, 'Do not be afraid. I am the first and the last, the same as God, the Alpha and the Omega, the living one. I was dead, and see, I am alive.'" Jesus is not dead. He's alive. I remember Peter Kreft asking a class full of people, "Who is the most important dead person in your life?" And many people wrote Jesus. And he said, "Do you know that Jesus is risen from the dead? He's not dead. He's alive. He's alive. He's alive. I was dead, and see, I am alive forever and ever. I have the keys of death and hell. Now write that what you have seen, what is and what is to take place after this. As for the mystery of the seven stars that you saw in the right hand and the seven golden lampstands, the seven stars are the angels of the seven churches, and the seven lampstands are the seven churches. These seven churches were vibrant churches. None of them exist today. You know why? They did not do what Jesus called them to do. One of them, he said, I know your works. You do this, you do that, you do wonderful things. But one thing yet you lost. You lost your first love. And you know what? Regain that first love, or I will take the lamp from your church and I will destroy you. We need the first love. One person said to me, well, I don't need the first love. I do. I need the first love. And I ask God for first love experience. What does that mean? That means I want to snuggle up to God. I want to be his friend. I want to be used by him. I want to be blessed by him. I want to bless others through him. I want to heal people through him. This is what it's all about. And you know, last night, people with leg problems were healed. One lady had a cane. I said, take the cane away and walk. And she did. Why? Because the Spirit of God blew on her leg and healed her leg. This is God doing these things. God doing these things through the power of the Spirit, through the blood that Jesus shed on the cross.
3: And Father, you said the word vibrant. When you said vibrant, the Holy Spirit hit me. The church was vibrant, but God created you to be vibrant. Are you vibrant in your life? Do you radiate the Holy Spirit? Do you radiate the power of God? We need radiation therapy sometimes. I receive it from the Blessed Sacrament, but I receive it through being around people filled with the Spirit. Because holiness isn't taught, it's caught. The anointing isn't taught, it's caught. Healing isn't taught, it's caught. You know, God infuses us with his Spirit and infuses us with healing. What he is infusing us with, the light of heaven. And in the light of heaven, everything comes with the ticket. Healing, power, love, peace. Just be open to the Spirit right now. The anointing is flowing through this broadcast. If you need healing in your body, receive it. If you need freedom from oppression, receive it. If the spirit of heaviness has been upon you, in Jesus' name, we break it now. And we speak that there's going to be a free flow in the Spirit. Last night, there was so much freedom in the church. Because Father was singing and 100 people were worshiping the Lord. And as our praises goes up, heaven comes down. As our worship goes to God, freedom is released. People were getting set free, healed. Miracles were happening. And you know what? Jesus came to give us freedom. For this reason, the Son of God was manifested, to destroy the work of the enemy. When Adam and Eve sinned, we fell under the curse. But Jesus broke the curse, and now you are the righteousness of Christ. There is nothing that can separate you from the love of God. Only ourselves, only our mind, only the biggest thing the devil can do, the only thing he can do is give us a lie. And let us believe that lie. Because when we believe the lie of the devil, that lie has authority over us. But Jesus said, you shall know the truth, and the truth shall set you free. So Lord, let that spirit of wisdom and revelation come upon every person. Let the truth and the light of Christ fill you now. Be set free now by the power of God.
1: Anyone in Christ Jesus is a new creation.
4: Oh!
1: The old has passed away. Behold, the new has come. Do you know that you're new? That you're new.
4: Every
1: you're not
4: day.
1: Old. Every day new.
3: Father woke up today and he was a new child.
1: A new man of God in Jesus' name. Everyone in Christ Jesus is a new creation. The old has passed away. Behold, the new has come. In the book of Revelation, these seven churches are all gone now. Why? Because they did not listen to what Jesus said. It's so important to listen to what Jesus says. The United States was the greatest country in the world. And if we don't listen to what Jesus says, we're going to be destroyed ourselves. It's time for the United States to repent and to give our lives to Christ, who is the Alpha and the Omega. God bless you.
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5: This is Albert Moeller for townhall.com. The morning of September 11, 2001 was stunningly beautiful. It was a promising day as it started, and yet it would end as a day of horror that would be indelibly etched into the American psyche. Those beautiful skies carried mass murder and terror. Through those skies flew airliners turned into massive bombs, carrying human passengers who were exploded into dust. The sight of the airliners flown into the twin towers of the World Trade Center, smoke rising from the Pentagon, and then the towers burning and twisting and falling. All of it was shown on television screens over and over again. Americans were shocked and declared that the world would never look the same again. The 25th anniversary of 9/11 demands serious moral reflection. Sadly, the anniversary also underlines massive questions about America's role in the world, about the war on terror, and about the stark moral realities of our times. We know this. We need to pray. May God bless, guide, and protect the United States of America.
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8: Ronald Reagan understood that preserving liberty required more than defending it. It had to be taught. In his 1989 farewell address, Reagan warned America about the danger of losing its national memory. If we forget what we did, we won't know who we are. Reagan understood that a free nation cannot preserve principles its people no longer understand. Every generation must learn why America's freedoms matter, understand the sacrifices that secured them, and accept the responsibilities that come with self-government. Liberty cannot be simply inherited. It must be intentionally passed from one generation to the next. Because when we fail to teach the meaning of freedom, we eventually lose the will to preserve it. So, are we preparing the next generation merely to inherit liberty, or teaching them why it is worth preserving?
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11: Jesus said, "Blessed are those who are persecuted for righteousness' sake, for theirs is the kingdom of heaven." 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
10: 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In today's episode, Pastor Brian shares the second half of a lesson from Philippians chapter 1. Dr. Chappell highlights the blessing that we as believers can be to each other as we walk side by side on mission for the gospel. You can find this lesson and many others when you visit unlimitedgrace.com. And while you're there, look for the children's book, Anyway and Always, written by Pastor Brian and his wife, Kathy. Through this book, the Chappells present the promise of the covenants fulfilled by Christ in a personal and meaningful way for young children to understand. Let's hear now from Dr. Brian Chappell as he shares the second half of the lesson, Sign.

0: Let me ask that you would look in your Bibles this morning at Philippians chapter 1, Philippians chapter 1, verses 27 through 30. The Apostle Paul has already expressed his uncertainty about whether he will ever return from prison and be back among those at Philippi. And yet he says, I want you to stand together and work together for the cause of the gospel. I want you to think about that at the end of today's service, as you think about what it would mean for somebody to support you for the sake of the gospel. I wonder if there are prayer requests that you may have, maybe something you filled out earlier on the cards today, or maybe something that will occur to you during the course of the message. We want to be that kind of New Testament church that says we support one another, and prayer is one of those ways. We'll give you an opportunity at the end of the service to think about someone praying for needs that you may have. You'll see why as we get there. For now, let me ask you to look with me at Philippians 1, verse 27. Let's stand as we honor God's word together. The apostle who does not know if he will return to Philippi writes to the people there, only let your manner of life be worthy of the gospel of Christ, so that whether I come and see you or am absent, I may hear of you that you are standing firm in one spirit, with one mind, striving side by side for the faith of the gospel, and not frightened in anything by your opponents. This is a clear sign to them of their destruction, but of your salvation, and that from God. For it has been granted to you that for the sake of Christ, you should not only believe in him, but also suffer for his sake, engaged in the same conflict that you saw I had and now hear that I still have. Let's pray together. Father, grant us insight into your word and commitment to one another. No passage in Scripture speaks more of the blessing that we can be to one another as side by side we uplift and support and defend and take in prayer to you. So grant, Father, that because we have been here, we would feel your strength from your body for the gospel's sake. We pray in Jesus' name. Amen. The gospel is where people are saying, we will put shield to shield, knowing that every generation, every ethnicity has strengths to give. I mean, I think of the beauty of being in a legacy church like this, and to recognize what it means for a younger generation at times to look across the congregation and say, you know what? I'd lost faith in marriage. I'd lost hope that a family could hold together. But in that church, there are people who have been married 30 years or 40 years or 50 years or in this church, 60 years plus, and say, I take hope again. The gospel really can mean something in families. And there are older people who begin to think at times, there is nothing we have done that makes any impact in society. And then you look at a younger generation for whom there is absolutely no currency to live for Christ today, no benefit. And yet they are going against the current of the ideals of our universities, of sometimes their friends' practices and habits, saying, I'm going to stand for the Lord. And I'm going to be a part of a body of Christ. And I'm not just going to go over to a 20-something church and meet with more 20-somethings. I'm actually going to believe that there is power in the generations coming together, that there is intentionality of God in putting shield to shield, working side by side for the sake of the gospel. And I'm not just going to say, you get yours and I get mine. No, it's selflessness. It's living. It is sacrifice for the sake of others. And when we are moving forward in that way, against all odds, against all the differences, crossing all the boundaries for the sake of the gospel, what then happens? We become fearless in the cause of God. It's verse 28. As we are striving side by side for the faith of the gospel, Paul says, I want to hear you are not frightened in anything by your opponents. That by having people around us who are standing firm, by having people around us who are side by side with us, linking shields in prayer, in small groups, in finance, in supporting mission, when we are side by side, when we are that Roman legion moving forward, well, fear just doesn't occur to us. We got people all around us backing us up, supporting us, praying for us, helping us. And that reality of not only standing firm and striving forward, but being stout Fearless for the sake of God has implications the apostle wants us to know. He says, verse 28, what happens if you're not frightened? He says, this is a clear sign to your opponents of their destruction, but of your salvation. I mean, the picture is this. If fear hasn't come into your eyes, if because you're standing firm and holding together with fellow believers, then there's a fearlessness that takes over in your heart that begins to drive back the forces of the opposition to the gospel. If just to be silly about it, it's almost like, you know, in the small Western town, you know, where the townspeople finally begin to pull together and recognize if they will just hold together, the gunslinger doesn't have any more power in the town. And when the gunslinger sees there's no more fear in their eyes, he knows it's time to get out of Dodge. And our opponents, when they recognize we are holding together, that we are striving in unity for the sake of the gospel across all the differences of our cultures, then they know their own destruction is ahead. Why do we need to know that, that our unity is so important? Because we see a society in which it seems that civility is collapsing, when our political answers of the moment seem virtually hopeless, when there is economic instability, employment uncertainties, racial and ethnic violence, generational tension. But what if in the midst of all that, the church of which we are members did not show fear? What would we be actually demonstrating? Our own salvation. Our hope is not in this world. Our hope is not in this moment. We believe that we are eternally secure. And no matter what may shake us in the temporal realm, it is not going to shake us for our eternal hope. We are strong. We are fearless. So even as we are fearless, we are marking the destruction of those who do not know the hope that we have. We are signaling the hope we ourselves have. When we will stand firm for one another, it can make such a difference for the gospel's sake in whatever culture we go. I think of my own experience in Senegal, a Western African nation some years ago, in which I was trying to teach a group of pastors what I try to say to you Sunday after Sunday, that the gospel is not just in the New Testament. It's not, you know, the nice God of the New Testament and the mean God of the Old Testament. That the Bible is unfolding in a planned way so that God is showing us how his grace is necessary against all other alternatives. And so all the horrible things that are happening are so many ways in which God is saying, that is not the way, that is not the answer, that is not the answer, until Christ comes and he says, there's your answer. And when you see the Bible that way, this unfolding message of grace, what it means is that God has throughout all the Bibles not just been saying, you need to straighten up and fly right and be better, and then you'll be okay with me. What God is saying is, I have shown you a path through all the scriptures how people need my grace. And here is Christ, the culmination of that message, so that you, knowing that you have been saved, will live not to earn his favor, but in reflection to the grace you have received. I was trying to say that in a deeply legalistic culture that's still coming out of its animistic roots. And not only was I trying to explain the Old Testament and the New Testament and their relationship to a group of pastors whose language was not my own, my translator was Muslim. And he was trying to get it to. And at some point, there was this great stir among the pastors that I was talking to, and they were getting angry. And I finally said to my translator, what did you just say? And he said, well, I said what you said. And I said, what did you say that I said? And he said, well, I told them that Abraham was not saved by his faith. He was saved by his works. And I said, that's not what I said. But it's what he heard, because that was his background. His understanding was it was being good enough that made you right before God. And the gospel is such a turn on that, such a twist on that. It's not your race. It's not your background. It's not your education. It's not your ethnicity. It's not anything about you. It's what Christ has done that is your hope. And when we are together in that message, it begins to move forward with power. My Senegalese pastors understood it. I told you they so much struggled to hear what I was saying. And I will tell you, at the end of that day, I just felt totally frustrated. I mean, I just felt like I was just beating my head against a wall to get them to understand. But late in the afternoon, after my host had kind of taken me for some relaxation, We came back by the classroom where I had been teaching all that day. And there in that classroom were virtually all the ministers still seated. And I said to my host, why are all the pastors still here? He said, well, what you said today was hard for many of us. And so no one will leave until we all understand. Shield to shield. We understand that we're in a culture that does not receive the gospel. We understand sometimes our own hearts do not understand the gospel. We understand that everything in us is resistant to the nature of grace that is the power of the gospel. But when we are saying, we have to hold together. We have to get the message together. We have to stand together. We have to move forward side by side with this gospel understanding. There is power that we begin to learn from everybody else. It is what God is saying to us if we will but hear him.
1: 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And now, more from Brian Chappell on today's Unlimited Grace.
0: The apostle says in verse 29, it has been granted to you that for the sake of Christ, you should not only believe in him. Now, I love that. It's been granted to you to believe in him. Great. Not me. I'm going to believe in him. But also to suffer for his sake. If we are standing firm and striving together and not frightened by the opponents, I will assure you something will happen, and it is called suffering. But what does the apostle say? It has been granted to you to suffer for his sake, as though this is a gift. How could it possibly be? There are two clear things the apostle is saying in that 29th verse. First, that suffering is a gift, and second, it is a gift you are not supposed to open by yourself. How do we know that suffering is a gift? I'm going to give you six quick reasons to see why the apostle would say that suffering, even that believers go through, is a gift from God himself. The first reason that suffering is a gift is it proves we are disciples of Christ. A servant, Jesus said, is not greater than his master. If they persecuted me, they will persecute you. All who desire to live a godly life will be persecuted. It is the way the master went. How do you know you're walking in his steps? Because what happened to him will happen to you. That's how you know you are a disciple of Christ. The consequences of his life begin to touch you. What else is suffering indicating? Number two, suffering is a gift because it shifts our joy from passing realities of earth to the secure blessings of eternity. Jesus said, blessed are those who are persecuted for righteousness' sake, for theirs is the kingdom of heaven. Our present afflictions are not worth comparing with the glory that shall be revealed in us. And the reason that we do not put our hope in the passing evidences of this world of God's blessing is because his blessings are secure in the next world. And we say, I'm not going to bank my faith. I'm not going to bank my hope, my joy on what's happening in this broken, fallen world. And sometimes our sufferings are weaning us from this world so that we will truly put our security in the world that Christ is securing for us. Suffering also gives opportunity to bear witness to Christ. If we're loyalty to him, we want the opportunities to bear witness to him. And Jesus said that they would come. Jesus said, some will insult you, but others will lay their hands on you and persecute you, delivering you up to synagogues and prisons, and you will be brought before kings and governors for my name's sake. This will be your opportunity to bear witness. But it is not just governors and not just kings. Keep listening. You will be delivered up even by parents and brothers and relatives and friends. And some of you, they will put to death as you bear witness in my name. Suffering gives us opportunity to bear witness, sometimes to those who are actually closest to us, who know us so well, know our weakness, know our fears, know our insecurities, they even know our sin. But when we say, I will suffer for the sake of my Savior, we bear witness to a higher reality and a deeper devotion than even those closest to us thought we could possibly give. Suffering justifies the judgment of the wicked. Paul wrote, God considers it just to repay with affliction those who afflict you. When the Lord Jesus is revealed from heaven with his mighty angels in flaming fire, inflicting vengeance on those who do not obey the gospel of Jesus Christ, they will suffer the punishment of eternal destruction. Why? Because they have afflicted you, God will afflict them. God is just reminding us it is a moral universe. And our sufferings are actually at the hands of the wicked, the just sentence that will come against them for eternal judgment. That God is actually using we, his saints, to write the warrant for the arrest and ultimately the punishment of those who are against him. Suffering sanctifies and matures us. Paul wrote, we rejoice in our sufferings, knowing that our suffering produces endurance, and endurance produces character, and character produces hope. And hope does not put us to shame because God's love has been poured into our hearts by the Holy Spirit who has been given unto us. Through Christ's suffering, I begin to learn aspects of his suffering that I never would have understood otherwise. And I learn in standing for him how my own character is changed and how my hope is increased and the reality of heaven becomes so much more important. If it was just easy street every day, would I trust him at all? Would I even want to live for him? But my suffering is putting my head in the right place. It's where my heart is. It is living for Christ. And in living for him, I'm actually changing my character as my suffering is allowing me to see the importance of the things of heaven more than the things of earth. Ultimately, what suffering does is it unites us with the church, universal and ancient. Peter said, beloved, do not be surprised at the fiery trouble when it comes upon you, to test you as though something strange were happening to you. But rejoice in as far as you are sharing in Christ's suffering with all of those who name him Lord. You are uniting your heart with those across the world. Right now, there are those who are suffering under ISIS. Right now, there are those who are suffering under Al-Qaeda. Right now, there are those suffering in Boko Haram. And you are uniting heart with them. You don't want the suffering, but God is saying to you, as they are depending upon you, you are brothers and sister with them. You unite yourself with the church universal and also the church ancient. Blessed are you when they revile and persecute you, for so they persecuted the prophets before you, says Jesus. The church ancient and the church

0: living for one another, in prayer for one another, then we can face the world and its hurts and its hardships because we know this is not something strange happening to me. I am part of the body of believers. And in that body of believers, I stand for you. I strive with you. And we are not frightened together because we know whatever we face is going to advance the cause of the gospel. When I support you and you support me, and God is now working in our midst.
1: 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Let's go together before the throne of heaven and pray for the Lord's blessing. Father, thank you for being merciful to us. 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We thank you for this great grace and pray in Jesus' name. Amen.
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6: Ronald Reagan understood that preserving liberty required more than defending it. It had to be taught. In his 1989 farewell address, Reagan warned America about the danger of losing its national memory. If we forget what we did, we won't know who we are. Reagan understood that a free nation cannot preserve principles its people no longer understand. Every generation must learn why America's freedoms matter, understand the sacrifices that secured them, and accept the responsibilities that come with self-government. Liberty cannot be simply inherited. It must be intentionally passed from one generation to the next. Because when we fail to teach the meaning of freedom, we eventually lose the will to preserve it. So, are we preparing the next generation merely to inherit liberty, or teaching them why it is worth preserving?
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3: Lord, we come to you and ask you on behalf of this great nation to accept our thanks for what you have done in this land and for its people. It was true back in the time when George Washington and those that followed him in the presidency were really, in many cases, wise, like Abraham Lincoln and the freedom that was given to those who were enslaved, and a war was fought to free them. It's your will and it's your work, but you do it through your servants. And I thank you for giving us this opportunity, not only to serve you, but to ask you to do it over and over again, that we might be a blessing to the whole world. And we thank you that you are a blessing certainly to us, and we ask you all of this in the name of Jesus our Lord, your Son, and our Savior. We thank you in his name. Amen.
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7: How do you resolve conflict? 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Wives are going to offend their husbands. Friends will offend one another, maybe intentionally, maybe unintentionally, but it will happen.
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7: The objective is to resolve, not to win the argument. This is-

0: In so many arguments, as one person is making her point, the other person is formulating his response. He's not really hearing her point, he's preparing his counterpoint. It's tactical gamesmanship, and they're keeping mental score. Well, hopefully that doesn't sound familiar. But if it does, today on A New Beginning, Pastor Greg Laurie helps us learn to resolve conflict by following an example we see in Scripture. Today, practical help for everyone.
1: Well, grab your Bibles and turn to Acts chapter 15. And the title of my message is How to Resolve Conflict. We're going to look at a story now in the Bible as two godly men have a conflict. Two men who love the Lord have a disagreement, and they were apostles nonetheless. And we're going to see some very important things from this. But we have some troublemakers that have entered the scene. They're believers in Jesus. They're Jewish, and they have a Jewish background. And they felt that one had to be circumcised before they could become a Christian. They were placing an unnecessary barrier on these new believers. So Paul and Barnabas are now a missionary team, and they're not happy about it. And they thought, we need to go back to the leaders in Jerusalem and get this resolved. So the apostles and elders met together to resolve this issue. The apostles gave a ruling. So basically they said, okay, we're not going to require circumcision. To become a Christian, you need to believe in Jesus. Look at verse 11 of chapter 15. We believe through the grace of the Lord Jesus Christ, we shall be saved. Bottom line, it's Jesus plus nothing. It's Jesus only. You don't need anything more than Jesus. But sometimes we act as though we achieve salvation through our own efforts. I heard about a multimillionaire who was talking with someone, and the person said, can you tell me the secrets of how you became a multimillionaire? The guy said, sure. When I was a very young man, I was dirt poor. There were tough times when I was motivated and energetic. So with my last dime, I bought an apple. I spent the whole night polishing that apple. And then I took it downtown and I sold it for 50 cents. I took that 50 cents and I bought five more apples and I polished them and I sold them for $2.50. Then I bought more apples and more apples till I'd made $100. And then my wife's father died and left us $10 million. So there, you know, he didn't become a millionaire by polishing apples. He became a millionaire because he received an inheritance. And we don't become a Christian by polishing apples, so to speak, our good works. I did this, I did that. It's all based on what Jesus did for us, not on what we do for Jesus, right? But then once we are saved, we should want to please the Lord and honor the Lord and obey the Lord. So that's the ruling of the apostles. Okay, so let's come back to our topic. How do we resolve conflict? Acts 15, verse 36. Sometime later, Paul said to Barnabas, let's go back and visit the believers in all the towns where we preach the word of God and see how they're doing. Barnabas wanted to take John, also called Mark, with him, John Mark. Paul did not think it was a good idea or wise to take him, because he had deserted them in Pamphylia and had not continued with them in the work. They had such a sharp disagreement, they parted company. Barnabas took Mark and sailed for Cyprus. Paul chose Silas and left, commended by the believers to the grace of God. And he went through Syria and Cilicia, strengthening the churches. So here's the conflict. Two men of God see things in a different way. Mr. Encouragement, that would be Barnabas, wants to take his nephew, John Mark. Yeah, John Mark messed up. Yeah, John Mark bailed on them on an earlier trip. But hey, let's give him another chance. Paul's reaction is, no, we can't have that happen. We can't have someone walk away from us in the middle of one of these ministry trips we're taking. So they disagreed with it. The friction developed. and then they parted ways. So now let's answer the question, how do you resolve conflict? If you're taking notes, here's point number one. The person you're disagreeing with, don't talk about them, talk to them. Don't talk about them, talk to them. Paul and Barnabas had this conversation face to face. And by the way, this is not the only time that Paul differed with someone. He said, I disagreed with Peter to his face. That's kind of heavy duty. Peter and Paul having an argument? What would you do if you were there? What side do you choose? Peter? Paul? It's like your parents fighting, right? You don't know how to react to it. The Battle of the Titans. They had disagreements. And here's the thing. If you know someone who's a Christian, and maybe they're doing something they should not be doing, and because you love them, you go to them, you're being a true friend. Because the Bible says, faithful are the wounds of a friend, but the kisses of an enemy are deceitful. Open rebuke is better than secret love. Don't talk about them, talk to them. Don't post a comment on their post publicly for everyone to see. You have a relationship with them, text them directly, call them directly. Better yet, sit down with them, because a true friend stabs you in the front, not in the back. Go to them. And a lot of times we won't do this. We'll just let it fester and we'll become more angry. Now, by the way, on this particular argument, Paul was in the right, I believe. But you want to talk about these things, because we'll gossip and spread information we don't even know if it's true. Matthew 18:15 says, if another believer sins against you, go privately, point out the offense. If the other person listens and confesses, you've won that person back. So I like to go to the person. I'm going to get my facts straight. How many of you are married? Raise up your hand. You're married. When you're married, you're going to have conflict. Let me say a word to single people. How many of you are single? All right, listen to this. No man and no woman is going to meet every one of your needs. If you go into marriage saying, man, when I find that right guy riding on a white horse, he's going to change everything. One day my prince will come. Right. Stop watching Disney movies. Or the guy says, oh, I'm going to meet her one day on the beach just as the sun is setting, the golden hour. She'll come running to me on the beach in slow motion. Okay, however you meet, reality is going to kick in. And you're two imperfect people in a relationship. And you have to work through these things, because conflicts are going to come. I've had couples come to me and say, Greg, would you perform our ceremony? Would you marry us? Well, let me ask you, are you both Christians? Oh, yes. How long have you known each other? 6 months. Okay. Have you guys had a conflict or an argument? Oh, no. We love each other too much. Yeah, no. Go have an argument. You're going to have to learn how to resolve conflict. And that's so important. So when you're having a conflict in your marriage, you want to learn how to listen. Listen to what your mate is saying. I know you have your counterpoint. I know you have your argument. I know you think you're in the right and they're in the wrong, but at least listen to them and hear what they're saying. Try not to let it escalate. Don't raise your voice. Don't insult them. Don't call them names. Don't say things like, you always, because they don't. Try to remain calm. Hear what it is they're saying, and never fight in front of the kids. Ever. Make that a hard rule in your house. Now, once you've heard them, you state your point of view. Hopefully they'll listen to you as you've listened to them. Now you need to try to find a compromise, perhaps some kind of resolution. Ephesians 4:26 says, don't let the sun go down on your anger. In other words, don't go to bed mad at each other. Fight to resolve, not to win. If you go into it to win, you lose even if you win. The objective is to resolve, not to win the argument.
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1: 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It's a vacation with a purpose. And we're going to be taking a tour of Israel April 6 to 15, 2027. 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
2: 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Well, today, Pastor Greg is helping us learn to resolve conflict biblically. His first point, when you disagree with someone, don't talk about them, talk to them. Let's continue.
1: Number two, forgive the person you have the conflict with. Forgive the person you have the conflict with. You say, well, Greg, they don't deserve my forgiveness. Listen, forgiveness, according to C.S. Lewis, does not mean excusing. So maybe they don't deserve your forgiveness, but you forgive them anyway. I remember I was having a meal years ago with Cliff Barrows. Cliff Barrows was a longtime associate of Billy Graham. Cliff would lead worship and was sort of the MC of the Billy Graham events. And he was a wonderful man. And he said this to me once as we were talking. He says, Greg, there are 8 words you should be willing to say to your spouse every single day. Here they are. I'm sorry. Please forgive me. And I love you. Pretty good. I'm sorry. Please forgive me. And I love you. And I would add these words as well. It was my fault. You'll be amazed at how quickly that will diffuse a disagreement, because they're not expecting that. They're going in and you're listening and they're going off. And then when they're done, you say, wow, I'm sorry. It was my fault. Please forgive me. They're like, yeah. All right. It works. I said this before and it was put in one of my devotions. And a guy was reading the devotion. He'd never heard this before. Okay, so just say, I'm sorry, please forgive me, and I love you, and it was my fault. So he walks into the other room where his wife is. He says, honey, I want to tell you something. She says, what? He says, I'm sorry, please forgive me, I love you, it was my fault. He says, she starts crying. Thank you for saying that to me. And then he said, it's really not mine. I just, Greg wrote it in some devotion. I said, you should have never said that. You should have gone with that. But it really can help diffuse tension, because we're going to have conflict. We're going to have to learn how to forgive. Husbands are going to offend their wives. Wives are going to offend their husbands. Parents will offend their children. Children will offend their parents. Family members will offend one another. Friends will offend one another, maybe intentionally, maybe unintentionally, but it will happen. Dogs will offend cats. Cats won't care. They don't care. They don't care about you or anything else. You cannot make peace with a cat. Anyway, so I digress. So we need to learn how to forgive, or you're going to end up as that bitter person. And when bitterness grows, it's the end of a relationship. The Bible warns in Hebrews 12:15, we should watch out that no poisonous root of bitterness grows up and troubles us, corrupting many. Not only is forgiveness important for you spiritually, it's actually important for you physically. It can help you to be a healthier person. I read an article, Time Magazine put it out. The title, what the cover story was, Should All Be Forgiven? And the article states, scientists and sociologists have begun to extract forgiveness and the act of forgiving from the confines of the confessional, transforming it into the subject of quantifiable research. A number of psychologists and psychotherapists have realized that there's nothing like forgiveness for dissipating anger, mending marriages, and banishing depression. Well, how about that? They caught up with the Bible, because the Bible says, be tenderhearted, forgiving one another, just as God in Christ has forgiven you. Third and last point, if possible, reconcile. If possible, reconcile. By the way, Paul ultimately reconciled with John Mark because he wrote in 2 Timothy 4:11 to Timothy, get Mark here and bring him with you because he's helpful to me in my ministry. So in a way, we could go back to this story and say, Paul was right in what he said. He was saying to John Mark, look, young man, you need to be responsible. You need to keep your commitments. And when you say you're going to do something, you need to do it. So you can't come on the missionary journey with us this time. But then later, through the actions of John Mark, no doubt Paul said, you know, I like that kid. Send him over to me. He's been helpful to me so we can learn from our mistakes. Paul did not hold a grudge, neither should we. In the book of Genesis, we have Abraham and Lot. They had a conflict. Abraham was Lot's uncle. One day, Abraham said to Lot, look, nephew, it's always drama with you, okay? All this tension between the people that are helping me and the people that are helping you, I think it's in our best interest that we part company. Look, I love you, but I just don't think we can travel together any longer. And so Abraham said, I'll tell you what, I'll give you the choice. You want to go this way? I'll go that way. Make your choice. Where do you want to go? Well, Lot looks and sees a very beautiful spot. And he says, well, I like that. It kind of reminds me of Egypt. It's lush and it's green. I want to go there. I think they call it Sodom and Gomorrah. And that's where he went. And Abraham went the other direction. Little time passes. Lot gets himself into some trouble. He's taken as a captive. Now the news came to Abraham, your nephew has just been captured. He's a hostage. Abraham could have said, stupid kid, I warned him, you know, he deserves what he gets. No, Abraham goes and rescues his nephew. So here's my point. There was a parting of ways, but there was a reconciliation. The reality is, Lot was not nearly as godly as Abraham was, and Lot was kind of a spiritual drain. There are people like that that we meet. When you get around them, they pull you down spiritually. They might even profess to be a Christian, but they do pull you down. And you might say, you know, I don't want to hang around that person anymore. They're so critical. They're so negative. They're always down. They're always gossiping. They always have something bad to say about someone else. After I've been with them, I feel like I need to take a shower afterwards. I'm not going to hang around that person anymore. But then maybe one day that person is in trouble and you reach back out to them and you lift them up again. So we have to make these decisions in life as well. So try to resolve as best as possible. So let's wrap this message up and apply it to each of us personally. Before you can effectively forgive others, you yourself need to be forgiven. Do you remember the first words of Jesus as he hung on the cross? They were, Father, forgive them, for they know not what they do. Forgiven people should be forgiving people. But let me ask you now, have you been forgiven of your sin? You don't have to clean your life up and come to Christ. You come to Christ, he'll clean your life up. You might say, well, I just need to get my life in order and start following these rules and regulations and get myself a Bible and make, just get a little religion. Listen, you don't need a little religion. You need a lot of Jesus. Just come to Jesus. Come to Jesus. You come to Jesus with your addictions. You come to Jesus with your problems. You come to Jesus with your sins. And you say, Lord, save me. And he'll forgive you and start changing you. The changes will follow the encounter with Christ. And maybe there's somebody here that needs to just come to Jesus. You don't realize that God loves you, or you haven't realized it up to this point. You don't realize, or you haven't realized that you could come into a relationship with him, but you can. If you want your sin forgiven, if you want Christ to come into your life, if you want to know that you will go to heaven when you die, if you're ready to say yes to Jesus, wherever you are, pray these words out loud. Lord Jesus, I know that I'm a sinner, but I know that you're the Savior who died on the cross for me. I turn from my sin now, and I choose to follow you from this moment forward. Thank you for hearing my prayer. in answering this prayer. In Jesus' name I pray. Amen.

0: 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Well, we're so excited to tell you about Pastor Greg's new book called What Every Growing Christian Needs to Know. Pastor Greg, you give some great insight on prayer in the book, among other things. How can we train ourselves to stop treating prayer like just an emergency hotline, you know, and start treating it like a real relationship with communication?
1: Well, thankfully, it can be both. You know, there are times when you're in a crisis and you can call out to the Lord and He promises He'll hear your prayer and He'll answer you. But the best way to pray is just do it continuously. The Bible says, pray without ceasing, for this is the will of God in Christ Jesus concerning you. Okay, pray without ceasing. How do I do that? Well, you can do it while you're driving to work. Oh, wait, I have to keep my eyes open. Yeah, true. You don't have to close your eyes to pray. But it's just talking with God. It's listening to God. It's communing with God. It's sharing your concerns, your burdens, your joys, all of it with the Lord. And so it's something that every believer should learn to engage in on a regular basis, not unlike your relationship with your spouse or someone that's a close friend. You maybe are texting back and forth all day long. Maybe you're on the phone a little bit, but you're in constant communication with that person that you have a relationship with. The same is true of God. But we do this through prayer. And I want to encourage you to learn how to pray more effectively. There are obstacles to prayer. There are problems that will cause our prayers to not be answered in the affirmative. There are secrets to getting your prayers answered and a whole lot more. And I talk about all of this in my new book, What Every Growing Christian Needs to Know. I also talk about the importance of Bible study, how to get the most out of it. I talk also about the importance of being involved in a church, and I also deal with the importance of telling others about Jesus Christ. So let us send you a copy of this book that will help you learn how to pray more effectively. That's simply titled, What Every Growing Christian Needs to Know.
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1: The midterms are almost here, and Republicans could be in deep trouble. Polls show Democrats leading in key races. Tonight, Rob Finnerty on Newsmax reveals the growing threat from the DSA and the radical left. With less than 60 days to go, Finnerty says it's time for the GOP to hit the panic button. The House may go, and control of the Senate is up for grabs. 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Tallarico, El Sayed, AOC, Bernie Sanders. Finnerty reveals President Trump's secret plan to fight back and what you can do to help him. Don't miss Finnerty tonight at 8 p.m. Eastern on Newsmax. 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
8: 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So, are we preparing the next generation merely to inherit liberty, or teaching them why it is worth preserving?
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10: Have you ever stopped to think about your influence as a Christian? 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And today on Insight for Living, Chuck Swindoll dismantles one of Christianity's most persuasive myths, that becoming a silent witness for Jesus Christ is enough. Drawing from Philip's encounter with the Ethiopian eunuch, Chuck illustrates why evangelism requires two wings of the airplane. 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Chuck titled today's message, Strengthening Your Grip on Evangelism.
11: Tucked away in Acts chapter 8 is a series of answers. Not one answer, but a series of answers. And I'd invite you to turn to the story that is recorded about a man named Philip, who was the Billy Graham of the first century. He was the evangelist. I take it he was not a professional evangelist, but was a gifted layman who was engaged in the mainstream of life, and God stopped him and led him to witness. Now, the background of Acts 8:26 is that there's been a revival in Samaria. A massive movement of God, and the momentum is contagious. There was no reason whatsoever for Philip, humanly speaking, as an evangelist, to leave Samaria. That was where the action was. Super work of God was carried on in Samaria. Verse 25 tells us that the word of the Lord was testified and spoken. They started back to Jerusalem, and they were preaching the gospel to many villages of the Samaritans. And you don't read anything about resistance. These were Jews preaching to the Samaritans. Verse 26, an angel of the Lord spoke to Philip, saying, Arise and go south to the road that descends from Jerusalem to Gaza. Parenthesis, this is a desert road. Parenthesis closed. Out of the clear blue, without any announcement whatsoever, no skywriting, no night visions, just that inner unction from God, Philip realized God no longer wanted him in Samaria, where the action was, where the revival was going on. God was leading him to a desert road. Go to Gaza. And Philip must have scratched his head on the way, wondering, what in the world does God have up his sleeve as he leads me from Samaria to Gaza? But he's sensitive. He's available. He arose and went. And behold, there was an Ethiopian eunuch, a court official of Candace, queen of the Ethiopians, who was in charge of all her treasure. He had come to Jerusalem to worship and was returning and sitting in his chariot and reading the scroll of Isaiah. And Philip sees it happening. He sees this Ethiopian eunuch who is sitting in the chariot reading the prophet Isaiah. You ready with your pencil? Guideline number 3, write it just across from verse 30. Put the word initiative. We've got a sensitive, available man that, prompted by the Spirit of God, takes the initiative. 29, the Spirit said to Philip, Go up and join this chariot. And when Philip had run up, he heard him reading Isaiah the prophet and said, Do you understand what you are reading? Now, that is a tremendous beginning. I mean, when you have known the Lord as long as Philip has known him, or as long as some of you have known the Lord, oh, there is a great tendency to dump the truck, you know? What are you reading, Greek or Hebrew? Taken a number of years of both. I'd be happy to share with you what that means. Or something as ignorant as, you've got the scroll upside down, dummy. You know, that kind of thing. We Christians, it's not that obnoxious, but you know what I'm saying. We have the most unbelievable ways of offending that we're not even aware of. How open-handed, how great-hearted, how generous in his spirit for him to say, as he sees the man reading, Do you understand what that's all about? When you take the initiative, one of the finest methods is the use of a question. I, on occasion, have used the question that says, and I've been reading a lot in this magazine about world events, and boy, it's troubling. What do you think's the answer? Take any route you want to take, and he'll come ultimately to Island A. But your first step is a question. Another is, I'm really a student of biography, and I really love the story of great men and women. Who, in your opinion, was the greatest man that ever lived? Oh, there are 100 initiative questions you can take. But you've got to think about them. That's part of a sensitive, available heart that's ready for the right move. How much better than what the late Paul Little in his book, How to Give Away Your Faith, talks about. About once every 6 months, the pressure to witness used to reach explosive heights inside me, writes Little. Not knowing any better, I would suddenly lunge at someone and spout out all my verses with a sort of glazed stare in my eye. I honestly didn't expect any response. As soon as my victim indicated a lack of interest, I'd begin to edge away from him with a sigh of relief and the consoling thought, all that live godly in Christ Jesus will suffer persecution. 2 Timothy 3:12. Duty done, I would draw back into my martyr shell for another 6 months hibernation. And then he adds a very wise word. I personally believe that parading along the sidewalk in a sandwich board which reads in large, scrawly letters, I'm a Christian, ask me, is not the Lord's method. He did not call us to become oddballs. As we represent Christ, some people will think we are fools, and they will tell us so. But their opinion does not give us license to indulge in bizarre behavior. God helped me a great deal when I was studying 1 Corinthians chapter 1 a number of years ago, and I found that it is the cross that is offensive, not the Christian. The cross brings a sword into the heart, not the Christian. I suggest to you that if you want your witness to have a ring about it that is authentic and winsome, appealing, think of initiatives that can be taken that will help that person become less defensive rather than put him on the edge of awkwardness. Do you understand what you are reading? If you've read Ann Kimmel's stuff, she has a most unusual beginning. Can I sing for you? Now, can you imagine a businessman on a plane sitting next to this dear young woman who leans over and says, can I sing to you? I mean, to say no is to say, I don't want to hear you. And to say yes is to sort of turn the whole airplane into a gospel song, you fear. But with remarkable skill, this woman has turned that into a method that works for her. It does not work for me. And it may not work for you, but she's found one that works for her. And before you put that down, answer, what's your method? What approach do you use? You see, this man moves in with a question. Do you understand what you're reading? And now the answer comes in a most open-handed manner. There is no defensiveness. There need not be. He said, well, how could I unless someone guides me? And Philip jumped up on the chariot. No. After that question mark, there's no movement. It says he invited Philip to come up and sit with him. The fourth word I want you to mark is the word tactfulness. Tactfulness. A sensitivity, an availability, an initiative followed by tactfulness. Waiting for the precise opportunity for the next move, and then the most gracious manner possible. He said, would you come up and join me? He invited him to come up. Now, the passage of Scripture which he was reading was this, and I know Philip must have smiled deep within him, right out of the nucleus of the gospel in the Old Testament, Isaiah chapter 53. He was led as a sheep to slaughter, and as a lamb before his shearers is silent, so he does not open his mouth. And I think Philip must have thought, That's the reason I was lifted from Samaria and brought to Gaza, a desert road. Here was a man reading the scroll of Isaiah at just the right time. I come onto the chariot. That's the way it is. When God is moving in your life and those others you're to share your faith with. It's like teeth in gears that fit together. There's a very little friction as he works, as he moves. Verse 34, the eunuch answered Philip and said, please tell me, of whom does the prophet say this? Of himself or of someone else? Oh, those are great questions. When you have that unsaved person ask you the precise question you would hope he would ask. Remember, he's an Ethiopian. He's never heard of Messiah. He isn't Jewish. Something has led in his life to bring him to the place where he was at that moment. We are links in the chain of people's lives. And we don't know where they've come from. We don't know their future. But right at this moment, we're a link in the process. I tell you, I was aware of that all over again when I was reading Evangelism as a Lifestyle by Jim Peterson. He talks about coming to Brazil to minister there on behalf of the navigators. And he meets this industrial chemist named Osvaldo. The conversation began with Osvaldo asking questions about our motives for being in Brazil. The best way I could think to answer his question was to explain the gospel to him. I got a piece of chalk and a Bible, and I used the wooden floor as a chalkboard. I spent the next 2 hours showing him a favorite diagram I often use to explain the message. Now, get this. I was quite satisfied with my performance, and when I finally finished, I leaned back and observed his reaction, certain he would be on the verge of repentance. Instead, he gazed at my illustration and then at me. He was puzzled. Do you mean to tell me that this is why you came all the way to Brazil? To tell people that? To Osvaldo, what I had said seemed insignificant and irrelevant. I recognized at that moment that I was facing a communication problem I had never been aware of before. In my mind, I had always equated evangelism with reaping. But here before me was an empty field, planting, watering, and cultivation would have to occur before I could hope to reap. Wow, that's good. We have that strange feeling that whoever we're talking to is right on the verge of reaping. You may be, no, just planting. You may be cultivating what someone planted a year ago, but by the grace of God, you may be harvesting what she planted and he cultivated, and they worked until at that moment on the plane or at the train or in that office or at the school, you have reaped the result of those months, shall I say, at times years of sowing, cultivating. This man had his Bible open. He was reading Isaiah 53. He said, tell me, what does it say? Please, is this man or someone else? Is it the prophet or is it somebody else who was the sheep led as a lamb to slaughter? Tactfulness means you let those questions be asked. And even when they ask questions that sound harsh or heretical or at times blasphemous, you let them be asked. You let it be said. Philip, verse 35, opened his mouth and beginning from this scripture, he talked about philosophy. No, no. Put preciseness in the margin of your Bible. Preciseness. He started where the man was, and he led him to the subject of Jesus. You start where they are, and you bring them in the marvelous movement of God to the person of Christ. And friends, it is very important that we understand witnessing is not talking about church attendance. It is not talking about some religious rite called baptism or taking of the Lord's table or confirmation. It is not tithing. It is not being morally good and taking care of one's family and being rightly related to a nation. Christianity is being rightly related to a person, and a person is never saved until he becomes rightly related to Jesus Christ. He doesn't know that. That is the best kept secret in America. We're surrounded by people who think by working somehow or thinking some way or taking on some kind of religious something, they'll be in the family of God once God gives them a try to prove themselves. It's a gift. It's not a work. Precisely talk about the Savior. Stay away from the jargon. One of the best books out on evangelism in my book is Out of the Salt Shaker and Into the World by Rebecca Manley Pippert. She tells a brief yet true account of what happened in her life. I remember a skeptical student who said, "I could never be a Christian. My commitment to scholarship makes any consideration of Christianity impossible. It's irrational, and the evidence supporting it is totally insufficient." I answered, "I'm so glad you care so much about truth and that you really want evidence to support your beliefs." Now listen to this. "You say the evidence for Christianity is terribly insufficient. What was your conclusion after carefully investigating the primary biblical documents?" You mean the Bible?" he asked. "Of course," I said. "The New Testament accounts of Jesus, for example, where did you find them lacking?" I remember my mother reading me those stories when I was 10, he replied. But what was your conclusion?" I continued, and as a result discovered he had never investigated the scriptures critically as an adult. I want to tell you something. Neither have most of the people I've talked to about Christ. Never once made a serious investigation of the scriptures. I was on a radio talk show a number of years ago up in the Boston area. I was with a religious editor of the Boston Globe. I was with a pastor from the church there on the big downtown church, and another pastor and I. And we had people call in who came at us with regard to the gospel. My continued question back to the listener was, "Have you ever made a serious study of even one of the gospel accounts or any section of scripture?" And I give them A for honesty. In their response, I don't remember what percentage, it must have been well over 95%, honestly admitted they had never done that. A person must come into contact with the living Word of God through the written Word of God. For most people, that does not occur. Isaiah was speaking to this man's heart, and Philip begins from the scriptures showing him of Christ. And let me say one more word of warning. Be careful about getting rabbit trailed, because people have a remarkable ability to pull you off the subject of Jesus and onto the issue of the heathen, off the subject of Jesus and onto the issue of abortion, off the subject of Jesus and onto the issue of that church scandal when their mother and father left the church 28 years ago, off the subject of Jesus and onto the subject of how can you say God is just when we have so many, and they will name some unjust thing on earth. You tell them of Christ. That is a basic assignment. This man, able to share his faith from the scriptures, tells him about Christ. Preciseness. Okay, we have sensitivity, availability, initiative. We have tactfulness, preciseness, and there's one more. Verse 36, "As they went along the road, they came to some water, and the eunuch said, 'Look, water, what prevents me from being baptized?'" In the margin of your Bible, the second century Western text, a little bit later in time than the earliest manuscripts, includes this verse, "If you believe with all your heart, you may." And he answered and said, "I believe that Jesus Christ is the Son of God." Guideline number 6, decisiveness. Decisiveness. You will find people all the time coming to these other terms and coming to these other areas, and your tendency will be to get involved in them and to stay away from that decision. And it might be at that very moment they are most ripe and they're just begging you inside, help me know how to come to know Christ. Help me know what to say, how to say it. There's a gift, and I'm offering you this gift, and all you need to do is take the gift. It's the gift called eternal life, forgiveness of sins, eternal security with Jesus Christ. If you believe that He died for you and rose from the dead, you can have this gift. Won't you take it? Won't you receive it? You don't have to complicate it. You don't even have to have a lot of theology. You don't have to have seminary training. In fact, it might be better for many if you don't have seminary training. Just keep it simple. Stay on the subject of Jesus Christ. And when he says, why don't I just get baptized next Sunday? No, wait, that would be fine if first you've come to know Christ. He believes with all his heart, verse 38 says, stop the chariot. They both got down, went into the water, and Philip, as well as the eunuch, and he baptized him. It's the beginning of an evangelistic movement that we're seeing today come to fulfillment. It's a remarkable beginning. Now, I hear some who have heard this very patiently saying to themselves, I choose, Chuck, rather to be a silent witness for God. I believe that God would have me simply live. Don't you think that living my faith is more important than speaking my faith? That's like asking me, don't you think the right wing of this airplane is more important than the left wing of this plane? I think they're both important. But I've never heard someone share their faith and how they came to know Christ because everybody around them stayed silent. You know, I just looked at this life and I realized by watching this wonderful life that Jesus Christ died for my sins and rose from the dead for me, and I came to know Christ. No. How shall they hear without someone to proclaim it? And how shall there be a proclaimer, a herald, a preacher, unless he be sent? God has you where he has no one else in this entire place where you will be tomorrow. Not just to be silent. Oh, to model the truth for sure. An unmodeled message is as good as no message at all. But he has you there where no one else will be in touch with those lives. No one else will be in touch with to infect with the truth. Being a silent witness is honored by God.

0: and you have backslidden and you choose not to come back to the Lord in full repentance, confessing to him that life of yours that is a shame to his name, you let the elements pass. It is the most serious act of public worship I know anything about. That is why it isn't just a little add-on in our worship services. It is the silent testimony of the death and resurrection of Jesus Christ. May we bow together. Our loving Father, we thank you for the precise message of Jesus Christ that has come into our lives because of your grace. We were running from you and you ran toward us. We did not want you. You wanted us. Your Son came on our behalf and you set the hound of heaven after us. And we have given ourselves to Christ. We voluntarily, willingly, and with delight worship him at this time. Lead those without the Savior, our Father, to receive him now. At this decisive moment, we pray through Jesus Christ our Lord. Amen.
1: 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I'm Bill Meyer, inviting you to join us when Chuck Swindoll talks about strengthening your grip on authority. 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
1: With SRN News, I'm Mary Rose. Houthi rebels backed by Iran have made a swift advance along Yemen's Red Sea coast, causing thousands to flee. The AP Saturday spoke with some of those on the run. Some residents of Aden under Yemen's internationally recognized government are opening their homes to the displaced. The UN warns the escalating fighting could lead to a humanitarian catastrophe and return to civil war. The rebels' advance also threatens a key global shipping route as they now perch at the Bab el-Mandeb Strait. A severe weather threat is taking aim at parts of the southeast this weekend. Heavy rain is expected along the Gulf Coast and central Florida today, raising the risk for flash flooding. Meanwhile, low-lying cities across the region like Tampa and New Orleans could see up to 3 inches of rain by Sunday. This is SRN News.
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4: In some places, interracial marriages are still a hotbed of debate. 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

0: We want to welcome you to another session of the question and answer program with our Bible teacher, Dr. J. Vernon McGee. This is a ministry of the Through the Bible Radio Network. Our first question comes to us from a listener in San Diego who writes, could you please explain how one can be absolutely sure of eternal salvation in Christ?
1: Well, may I say to you, if you're looking subjectively to your own life, and if you expect perfection from yourself, my friend, you are on a futile trail, and you are going to be frustrated because you're not going to attain to perfection unless you deceive yourself. John says that if we say we're without sin, we deceive ourselves. Some people deceive themselves. Now, as long as you're in the flesh and have the old nature, which we all have, you're going to find things wrong in your life. But thank God that our salvation does not depend on our imperfection. It depends upon the perfect redemption that Christ wrought for us on the cross when He died for our sins, rose again to make over to us His righteousness, not ours, His. And we are complete in Christ. In Him dwelleth all the fullness of the Godhead bodily, and you're complete in Christ. You're not complete in yourself. Now, begin to believe what God says. He that hath the Son hath life. He that hath not the Son shall not see life. In fact, the wrath of God dwelleth in him. Now, do you believe God? Are you trusting Christ? Well, what do you have? Well, he says you have eternal life. Do you believe him? Well, you say, I might lose it. Well, then you didn't have eternal life. You can't lose what you don't have. If you have eternal life, then it's eternal life. And if you lose it next week, you didn't have the real article. Well, if you trust Christ and believe him.
0: Our next question comes to us from a listener in Tampa, Florida. He writes, I have a different interpretation of Revelation 13. Instead of seeing the two beasts as being the Antichrist, could it be that the first beast is the Antichrist and the second beast is an imitation of the Holy Spirit pointing to the first beast?
1: I don't think that we have a difference of opinion at all. If you'll notice what is said about the second beast in Revelation 13, and I'm going to begin reading at verse 11, and I